0: Welcome back to the Ben Mulrooney Show. Yeah, tell me lies. Lies are abundant. Everybody lies. Sometimes a little white lie, and sometimes it's a big lie that can get you fired. And we've seen tons of stories in journalism when somebody plagiarizes or makes stuff up. Think about Jason Blair from the New York Times. There was Stephen Glass. That book, Shattered Glass, was all about him making stuff up. And they met with the swift punishment of shame and losing their jobs and losing their credibility. But they also brought sort of their profession into disrepute, which is a shame. Well, we're witnessing a very similar story play out in the world of academia. Jason Arday is a British sociologist. He became the youngest black professor in the history of Cambridge University in the UK. And he has been the darling of British academia for, well, since he came into prominence. Let's listen to a little bit of a clip so we can get some insights into the mind of Jason Arday.
1: But I love Home and Away and Neighbours. Like a lot, right?
0: You know what? Wait, we can't get that volume up. It doesn't matter. Anyway, the guy's full of it. One of the reasons he became such a star is, like so many heroes, it's all about the origin story. And he grew up in poverty. He said he was nonverbal until the age of 11, overcame a major learning challenges, and then rose very quickly through academia. But then 2 years ago, he was accused of plagiarism, and that triggered multiple investigations by Cambridge. The thing is, though, it's the reaction to the investigations, absolutely predictable in 2026, or in the world we're living in today. He said he was being held to higher standards because he is black. And he said the investigation reflected racial bias in academia. You may have found racial bias in academia, but if you said something that somebody else said, that's plagiarism, and it doesn't matter. It's not about the color of your skin. It's the words. It's the white of the page and the black of the ink. And if you stole somebody else's ink and somebody else's pages, you're a plagiarist. Here's what they found. Oh, he resigned after the third investigation, by the way. So he was accused of plagiarizing parts of his PhD thesis and lots of other academic work. And this is the stuff, by the way, that helps build the myth of this man. Media reports were identifying passages that were either identical or nearly identical to earlier research. And there are some allegations that claim he reproduced material with minimal edits, even keeping in the original errors. I mean, this stuff's either true or it's not. And if people can prove it's true, then you're a liar and you're a plagiarist and you're a fabulist. He reportedly listed a book that was titled Blackness, A Critical Reexamination, as part of his academic output, except nobody can find this book he says he wrote. It doesn't exist. But despite that, racist. And there might have been some red flags early on because he might have embellished a few things, like saying that he ran 600 miles in 6 days. That's a lot of miles and not a lot of days. And he claimed to have raised £5.5 million for charity. All of that should have been, like, you should be able to source that stuff. You should be able to prove it. Someone would have seen him leave for a 600-mile run and see him come back 6 days later. We're living at a time where people track that stuff on their smartphones. Where's the data there? Where's the proof that you raised £5.5 million? But here's what's getting interesting is there was a journalist who was investigating him for all this alleged plagiarism, and he was unexpectedly contacted by the police. What did they say to him? Like, I think he probably thought, oh my goodness, did something happen to this Mr. Arday? I hope he didn't hurt himself. They warned the journalist not to reach out to him again because Arday said the inquiries were, quote, harming his mental health. Even though the reporter hadn't emailed him in months. And by the way, the reporter had plenty on this guy, hundreds of pages of evidence. They had proof that he, alleged proof that he had copied large sections of other academics' work for his PhD. But the university's slow investigations and all of these legal threats meant that the story eventually exploded online instead of being handled quietly through proper academic channels. So I guess Arde was pushing back and throwing out wild accusations of racism, even though it was that same academic structure that propelled him to superstardom. And it was precisely because he was black and the first black to be tenured at Cambridge and the youngest to be tenured. It is precisely because of those things that he was able to achieve such high levels. But because he was lobbing these bombs, it made it really hard for them to conduct their investigation. And so eventually the dam burst and it burst online. Cambridge, by the way, initially avoided deeper scrutiny. They were relying on technicalities. And that's what let the controversy grow until he ultimately resigned. And the case is now seen as a major failure of academic oversight. And yeah, I mean, if you put your blinders on and okay, this guy he must be who he says he is, because we're the ones who put him in a position to be under such scrutiny. But that's what happens, right? When you're elevated to that position, there are no shadows to hide in. You're at the top of the mountain. You cast the shadows. And so the spotlight was intense. And I don't know what to tell you. By the way, if you're wondering what he looks like, imagine, remember Terrence Trent D'Arby? Terrence Trent D'Arby from the like late 80s, early 90s, looks like him after a Diddy party, meaning he always looks like he just rolled around in baby oil. He's very, very, he's like a baby seal, his skin. Don't you think, Joy?
2: A bit of Bob Marley also.
0: Yeah, he's got long dreads, cares very much about his appearance, but he's very shiny. I don't know what he's using, but he's very shiny. He almost looks like a Ken doll. That's that material. It's very interesting. But the chef's kiss to all of this, the kicker that makes this story just so wonderful. He posted a resignation letter, an update from Jason Arde. Dear colleagues, it is with profound sadness that I write to resign with immediate effect. And it goes on, it goes on, it goes on. He's got his picture up there and he's very shiny. According to the leading AI writing detection software, Pangram, Arde's resignation letter is, quote, fully AI generated with high confidence. I mean, come on, man. People are calling you. saying that aren't what you say you are, and you can't even resign using your own words. Don't let the door hit you, man. It's a shame. It's a shame because you don't like to see people fall. But if they fall because they could never walk in the first place, then they're kind of, that's nature correcting itself, I think. But I remember some of those big stories in the past. That Stephen Glass one was a big one. If you haven't seen the movie Shattered Glass, it was one of it was a great one. It was a small independent film, but absolutely great. Words matter, facts matter, language matters. And if you're going to play fast and loose with one of them, you're playing fast and loose with all of them. And good luck to you. Well, we just mentioned Ken, the Ken doll. That's from the Mattel company. Well, the fourth largest toy company in the world is Canadian. One of the co-founders is going to join us after the break for a long form interview. Ronan Harari has written a book called No Experience Necessary: Why Betting on Yourself in Your 20s is the Best Decision You Will Ever Make. My kids are a stone's throw from 20, so I got lots of questions for Ronan when he comes into the studio on the Ben Mulrooney Show next.
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1: One of the best parts of doing this job, when I was hired, I said, look, I know a lot of people. And my boss at the time said, you know really interesting people who do interesting things. So you feel free to open the door to the studio and bring them in. And one of my friends is a hyper successful entrepreneur who built one of the biggest toy companies in the world. It's more than a toy company, actually. And he's is a hyper successful entrepreneur who built one of the biggest toy companies in the world. It's more than a toy company, actually. And he's.

0: But you know, no parent is ever going to check every box that they want with their kid. Your kid is going to be your kid, and whoever they are, you love them, and that's it. And you're fortunate to have them in your life. My two sons are so good at so many things, but they're almost 16, and they're normal kids. They like normal things, but I watch other kids who wake up early to go to practice, they're creative and they want to write a book, or they, who knows what it is.
1: Right.
0: My kids have not found their thing yet. And I'm not suggesting they have to find their thing, but I want them to be curious about finding their thing.
1: Listen, I think kids surprise. I think that I surprised my parents.
0: Yeah.
1: Yeah. Like, listen, I was a latchkey kid, and, you know, like, I call myself like a free range chicken, you know, growing up in the 80s. But I think the greatest thing about growing up in the 80s, there wasn't that much pressure, you know, in terms of what you're going to do.
0: Yeah.
1: And
0: it's different today.
1: It's very different today. And I think that it's hard for me to speak to because I don't have children, but maybe I have a different perspective as a result of not having kids. And I think that letting your kids, all kids develop at different times. And, you know, for myself, you know, I got identified with a learning disability at 10 years old called dysgraphia. So for me, I took on a completely different journey than a lot of my other friends.
0: Yeah.
1: And I think that,
0: were you, when you were, that was identified, were you put into a special,
1: stream? I was a special ed kid.
0: Yeah.
1: And I grew up with a lot of shame about it because I was like, you know, my parents didn't really talk about it with me. And then when I wrote an exam, I got extra time and I had to go to a different class.
0: Yeah.
1: And then everybody was like, Ren, where were you? And I was like, yeah, I was around, da, da, da. You know, I was the king of stories.
0: Yeah.
1: But, it really taught me how to grind my way through life. Mm. And then when I graduated from university, and I was actually super lucky to get into university.
0: Where'd you go?
1: I went to Western. I had a 69 and I was on the waiting list. My mom was like, go drive to Western, drive to London and go sit till they let you in. And that's what I did. And they let me in. So I was the king of C's, you know, occasionally I got a B.
0: And where did the surprise happen when you said you surprised your mother? Like where's that fork in the road where she didn't expect you to,
1: you know,
0: was it when you said I'm,
1: I think because I had the learning disability, you know, the expectations were lower.
0: Okay.
1: Right. Like I didn't think about going to law school or becoming a doctor. I actually would have loved to be a doctor if I had the academics. Yeah. And so I think that's where the expectations were, but I will say this much to my mother's credit. When I started my business, she was super supportive.
0: How old were you?
1: I was 23.
0: Okay.
1: And we basically turned the house, okay, into a horticulture garden. Okay. Because we were starting with this product called Earth Buddies, a little potato head. You put in water, grows grass for hair. And she was like, take over the house. Here are my contacts. Here's my relationship. There's still sawdust in the back of her car. So she was super supportive. And just back to your original, what we're talking about with your kids, I think the number one thing is to support your kids with what they want to do because it's their life.
0: Oh, yeah.
1: Okay. And they have their own internal knowing.
0: Yeah.
1: And I bet you your kids actually know what they want to do. Mm. It just hasn't come out yet.
0: I'm not worried at all about them. I want to be clear, and I don't want to force them to do anything. My dad's credo that he passed down to us was find the thing you love and do it as well as you possibly can.
1: Right.
0: It came and bit him in the butt a couple of times because he called me up and he says, "What do you think of your brother Nick? They're leaving that great job at the bank to become an entrepreneur." I said, "Well, Dad, it seems to have found something he loves, and I'm sure he's going to do it as well as he can." He goes, like, "Oh, God damn it!" He hangs up the phone. But yeah, I mean, it's something I live by. I want them to do whatever they want to do, just so long as they love it,
1: and they
0: do it as well as they possibly can. Yeah. So what happened? So, where'd the idea for a toy company come from?
1: Well, it came after because the Earth Buddy was a successful product, but we knew it had a short lifespan to it.
0: Yeah.
1: And we were looking for something else, and we noticed the kids were actually playing with this product called Devil Sticks at the schools.
0: I remember that, yeah.
1: And I was playing with them when I used to see the Grateful Dead shows when I was a teenager, and I was like, how are young kids playing with this when, like, hippies were playing with this? And I was like, there's something here. So we said, well, I have a factory, so let's manufacture some and see if we can sell them. And we ended up at Toy Fair in 1995, and we got super lucky. We got them into Toys R Us. We got them into KB Toys, sold 1 million pieces that year. Because there was something in the zeitgeist with the Devil Sticks. Mm-hmm. And then we were like, okay, should we go into horticulture or toys?
0: So
1: we were like, toys is much better.
0: Yeah, the pivot was good.
1: And

0: my business third partner, Ben Verity, was at school and living together with Jen Irwin from the Irwin Toys family. And they said to us, you know, there's all these people that invent toys for a living. They don't commercialize them, but they invent them. You don't have to have them on your payroll. Here's a list. And we started meeting with all these toy inventors. And our first really big toy was this product called Sky Shark, which is an airplane. You pump it up, flick the propeller, it flies 45 seconds. Okay. And we signed it from these two British inventors. It was so much fun. Spent all our money that we made from the Earth Buddies, all our money from the Devil Sticks, put it into this product, and brought it to market in 1998. But the craziest thing, and I write about it in the book, there's a thing about the power of not knowing. Yeah. When we licensed the product, we didn't know that Hasbro had turned it down, Mattel had turned, every toy company in the world had turned it down. We thought we were the first to see it.
1: Yeah. And what was the first moment for the company where you didn't have to hope and pray that it was going to be okay, that the company was successful enough that you could, you weren't taking chances the way you were there? Like, it was.
0: Then we're hoping and praying all the time.
1: All the time. Still today.
0: All the time.
1: Even with all the success of Paw Patrol and. I mean, I lived through that. Your toys and your products are the they populated my kids' childhood.
0: Listen, we don't take anything for granted at any moment in time. And the thing that we've done is constantly tried to diversify the company so we can smooth out our revenues and stuff. Mm. But we're constantly trying to bring amazing products to the kids and keep the franchises going.
1: I'll just say one last thing is my favorite toy. Like, I made me feel like a kid was the Hatchimal. Right. When that Hatchimal came out, it made me feel like a kid. I love that. We had it on my TV show. I would not stop talking about that thing. It was freaking brilliant.
0: Listen, that is an incredible product.
1: So when did you decide that you had a story like this to tell?
0: It was about 10 years ago when I hit middle age. Yeah. And I was thinking back to, like, you know, all these amazing things that accrued to you in your 20s.
1: Yeah.
0: And I was like, there's something here, and I want to share it with everybody. And I wanted to reframe, you know, topics like luck and everybody's rooting for you and the power of not knowing and the zeitgeist. I'm super passionate about the zeitgeist. And I realized, like, when you're in your 20s, you are the zeitgeist.
1: Yeah.
0: Right. And in business, you're constantly looking for white space opportunities and being able to see what's happening in society and how things are changing. In business, that's a real competitive edge. And so I wanted to share those insights. And so I wrote the book, you know, very much squarely from 23 to 30.
1: Okay.
0: Those are the 7 years.
1: All right.
0: And then I gave myself the time to do it.
1: Yeah. Well, we're going to talk about all that after. It's interesting you say that. If you are the zeitgeist, how do you know what the zeitgeist is? It reminds me of this great line in the final episode of The Office where Andy Bernard said, I wish there was a way of knowing that you're in the good old days before you leave the good old days. So if you are the thing, how can you see the thing? So it'll be very interesting. I'm very much looking forward to talking to you. Like I said, this could not have come at a better time for me. And I'm glad that we're going to be sharing it with everybody. So don't go anywhere. Much more with Ronen Harary, the author of No Experience Necessary, now a bestseller. What does that even mean in Canada? We'll talk about that next.

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0: 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The Ben Mulrooney Show.
1: If I've said it once, I've said it a million times. There is no class of Canadian that I hold in higher regard than the entrepreneurial class. They are the engine of the economy. They build community. They build entire cities. They represent 52% of the government GDP in this country. Without them, we have nothing. We don't have neighborhoods. We don't have safe streets. We don't have people with jobs. We do not have a country. And I'm sitting with one of the great entrepreneurs in Canada, one of the founders of Spin Master Toys, and now first time author, and he hits it out of the park for the very first time. No experience necessary. Why betting on yourself in your 20s is the best decision you'll ever make. Ronan Harary continues his conversation here on the Ben Mulrooney Show. When you decide to do this, why focus on what problem were you trying to solve? What myths were you trying to break? What were you trying to teach us with the book?
2: Well, it's funny you bring up entrepreneurs in your introduction. It was to get people that are inclined to go into business for themselves to make the case that they should do it or make the case that they shouldn't do it.
1: Okay.
2: Right. And it's come out like this, but the book is like a supportive parent, and it's also there to create dialogue and discussion in the house. And I think a lot of kids grow up and they don't have the dialogue and discussion. There's a lot of insteads in families.
1: Yeah.
2: And so my wish is for this book to actually create the dialogue and discussion. Yeah. Yeah. And so it was to encourage more entrepreneurship.
1: Yeah. Yeah, and I'm glad you do, because we need more of that. Yeah. There's a study that came out from the CFIB just a few months ago that said 55% of business owners in Canada would not recommend to a friend or family member to start a business in Canada today.
2: Well, I would disagree with that.
1: Yeah.
2: Wholeheartedly. Listen, I think the country needs 100x.
1: Yeah.
2: I think this is one of the best countries in the world to start a business. You have so many supports. You can live in the best country in the world and be next to the greatest market in the world, and also if you have a global mindset, right? I mean, the world everything is possible now, but you have incredible talent here in this country.
1: But there are so many kids in this age that you're focusing on. Like, your optimism for them is, I think, needed today.
2: Right.
1: But a lot of people might say, what's it based on? The data says they leave school and the jobs aren't necessarily there. And if they do get the job, they can't afford to do all the things that we were able to do and our parents were able to do. So what's your optimism based on?
2: Well, a couple of things. One is, I encourage people not to be defined by the times and to let themselves define themselves. And the other thing is that we're all born in different decades, right? But the one thing that will always stay the same is the things that accrue to you and the benefits that you have in your 20s will always stay the same, right? So for example, when you're young, everybody's rooting for you.
1: Yeah.
2: When you start a business at 25, okay, people look at you and they're like, I want you to win.
1: Yeah.
2: Okay. When you ask an older person for advice, it's a form of giving back.
1: Yeah.
2: Okay. It's better than writing a check to a charity. It's like a live opportunity for them to share their wisdom. When we started our business, we picked up the phone. We called Alan Hausfeld, founder of Hasbro. He took our calls. Okay. He helped us. He was so excited for us to get into the toy business.
1: Really?
2: Yeah. He was so excited.
1: You would think that he'd want to keep everybody out.
2: Nope. He was like, this is great for the toy business. More innovation. Okay. It's going to drive more consumers to the shops. This is great. And it's unbelievable. It was very sad. He passed away last year. He was the patriarch of the toy industry. And he gave us our Hall of Fame award 2 years ago, just before he passed.
1: Oh.
2: Right. So he tracked us all the way through.
1: Yeah.
2: Great thing happened in our business when we got our first big order. We got an order for 500,000 pieces from Kmart Corporation. Okay. When we were 23 years old, I walked in, I did this crazy meeting. I drove down to Detroit. Okay. I had a meeting with the wrong buyer. Okay.
1: Okay.
2: I pitched the buyer and he told me I'm not the buyer. I didn't believe him. I pitched him again. He said, I'm not the buyer. I pitched him again. I said, can you take it on consigned sale? He said, no. I'm like, well, who is the buyer? And, he gave me this name. I walked around Kmart Corporation. People need to realize that Kmart was like Amazon.
1: Yeah, of course
2: back
1: it was.
2: In the day. And I found this lady. Her name was Adrienne Zaks. I gave her the pitch. She said, okay, I'm going to give you a meeting at 3:30. I go downstairs. The guys that got me the meeting are like, let's go for lunch, celebrate. I'm like, I'm not going anywhere. I come back up at 3:30 and I walk in, Ben, and I look, and she's got seven other competing products because the Earth Buddy was like an open market product. So I'm like, okay, I found the right buyer, but I need to reduce my price. Before I sat in my seat, I changed the price from $265 to $165. I pitched her for 20 minutes, and then she did the most magical thing. She gave me the vendor book, and she said, I'm going to order 48,000 pieces.
1: Wow.
2: And if it goes well, I'm ordering 500,000 pieces for Christmas.
1: And it went well.
2: And it went well. We ended up selling 1.5 million pieces to Kmart, and it changed the whole trajectory of our business. And I will tell you that she gave us the business for two reasons. One is because I got in the room, and two is because she wanted to help young people. Yeah. She had 7 other companies that she could have bought the product from, and she decided to go with us. And so I have so many stories of people that helped us as a result of being young. I think that you're close to the zeitgeist, okay? And, you know, when you're in your 20s, you see the world differently than your parents.
1: Yeah.
2: And the ability to see that gives you the opportunity to start a business.
1: Yeah.
2: Right? But people are like, well, you don't have the experience. Well, but hold on a second. You're seeing something here. There's something like that.
1: But also, you don't need that experience. I years ago, I started a line of pocket squares called Hank. And we hustled trying to get these things sold everywhere. If Shopify had existed, and it was a side hustle for me, I didn't have time. And we had a couple of good runs, and then that was it. Right. We didn't have time for it. But if had Shopify existed at the time, it would still be going on today. And so those tools exist for kids today to take on things that that seemed impossible back in the day.
2: True. And I also would say like this is that I'm a big believer in redefining what success is.
1: Yeah. Well, that's what I was going to ask, because I wanted to talk about what the definition of success is and what the definition of failure is. Because you talk about it's okay to fail, but what it is it okay to fail writ large, or, you know, failing at a single, a double, a home run, what?
2: Well, you don't want to fail in the home runs.
1: Yeah, that's where they're right.
2: You want to fail in the singles, the doubles, the triples, right? But I can tell you that we've had so many failures in our business. And the failures led us to our successes, right? But back to successes, I just want to say is like, I think everybody defining their own definition of success and following their own internal knowing, I think is the most important thing. And that never goes away. It doesn't matter what decade you're born in. But from a failure perspective, you know, we had a string of products in the 90s, Don't Free Freddy, Key Charm Cuties, Tickle Secrets Babies, all three of them failed, 3 failures in a row. Yeah. But that led to other successes.
1: What were the conversations around the, you know, amongst the brain trust in your company after the first, after the second, after the third failure?
2: It's just, you're never going to believe it, but we never talked about the failures.
1: But how do you then learn from them? Like, what do you do? How do you?
2: Because everybody knows the score. Okay. Everybody knows who was involved, who did what. Yeah. And I'm very proud of the fact of the culture that we built, which is a non-blame culture. Yeah. We didn't blame anybody. Yeah. And we were like, we know exactly the reasons why the products didn't do well, right? You know, like either the marketing was a little bit off, the original idea, the execution. There's so many different factors that go into it. And we lived it, so we don't really need to talk about it. What we need to do is mark down the product, clean out the inventory, and get on to the next one and move forward at pace.
1: Yeah. Like, because you don't want a failure like the E.T. video game that sank Atari, right? Like that, nobody wants that level of failure. But I want to spend a little bit of time talking about success. And if it goes too long, we'll keep it going after the break. Don't you find that one of the headwinds facing this younger generation is this constant? It's almost impossible not to see other people succeeding with their curated reality that they present on social media. Like you see somebody that you want to be, and that guy's on a boat, and that guy's doing this, and that guy's doing that. Now, it might all be BS, but that's what they see.
2: Yeah, like, no, it must be very, very difficult.
1: Yeah.
2: It must be very, very difficult. That's why I said I enjoy the time that I grew up in.
1: Yeah.
2: But like you were saying before, there are certain benefits that this generation has to their advantage.
1: Yeah.
2: Right? What they can do with AI. I have a good friend of mine. She built a whole prototype using Claude that would have cost her $200,000 to do. She would have had to hire 4 or 5 engineers, and she's going and she's quitting her job and she's starting her own business as a result of the fact that she was able to create this proof of concept and see it come to life.
1: So what's the first step for somebody who gets out of college then? And like they're in the first, they're figuring out, maybe they got a job and they know it's not their forever job, but it's the job they got. How do they, like, what's the first, well, this is a question that we'll have to wait till after the break. What do they do next is what I want to talk to Ronan Harary about, the author of No Experience Necessary, next on The Ben Mulrooney Show.

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13: If you are the parent of a child who is, late teens, early 20s, and you might be worried about the direction that they're taking or the choices that they're making or the life that they're building, there's no need to worry. That's the time they're supposed to figure it out. And that is according to somebody who did just that. And boy, did he figure it out, building one of the biggest, most successful toy companies on the planet. He's put those stories and he's put those insights into a new best-selling book, No Experience Necessary, Why Betting on Yourself in Your 20s is the Best Decision You'll Ever Make. I'm so glad that Ronen Harary from Spin Master Toys has chosen to stick around for another segment. Thank you very much.
14: Pleasure.
13: So we were talking about that moment, right, where they're they've left college, they're armed with the knowledge they learned in that institution, and they're doing a job that may not be the thing they want, but it's the thing they're doing. What's that first step that you would suggest a young person take as they embark on building the life they want?
1: First is to realize that it's their life and to make the decisions on it. Consult other people, but to own the decision themselves, right? And I think if you want to go into business, I think the biggest decision you need to make is biggest statement that you need to make is that I want to go into business for myself, right?
13: Right.
1: If you try to have a job and look for the idea because you want to go into business, once you find the right idea, I don't believe that it works that way. I don't think the universe is going to meet you. But if you commit to it and you say, this is what I really want to do, and you make that statement, like we said, we want to be in business for ourselves. We never knew we wanted to be in the toy business. The toy business kind of found us.
13: Yeah.
1: And then we went with it and it was working for us. The other thing I would say is you don't have to think so far out. You don't have to think 5 years out. You don't have to think 10 years out. I met someone last week and they were 20 years old. And they said, you know, Renan, how do I prepare for my 30s? And I said to them, you know what? I think you need to prepare for when you're 20.
13: Yeah.
1: Right? And I think that's one of the challenges that young people face is there's so much pressure and they're thinking so far in advance. And I think what I would say is think 3 months out, think 6 months out, do things based on more on like a project basis and meet yourself where you're at.
13: Yeah.
1: Right. We started selling a sawdust filled in nylons with grass seed. I mean, it's as basic as you can get, but it was appropriate for where we were at 23. And so that's what I would say is just match yourself where you're at and don't think too far out, because if you think too far out, you're going to pressure yourself and that's where the doubt creeps in. Yeah. And the doubt is the anti-luck.
13: It's interesting that you say that, because part of my origin story that I tell people is, you know, I did not go to school for media. I didn't learn to be on radio and I didn't learn to be on TV, but I was given opportunities and they were low risk opportunities. My first show was so small. And it was a digital cable channel. We used to say that the ratings would change if a dog accidentally stepped on the remote. And so I was able to, my skills matched the audience. And as the audience grew for the different shows I did, my skills grew as well. And the same thing happened in radio. I started working on a weekend show, 9 to noon every Saturday and Sunday. And as my skills got better as a broadcaster, my audience grew.
1: Can I ask you a question?
13: Yeah.
1: Why did you take that opportunity?
13: I took the opportunity to do TV because I was staring down the barrel of a legal career that I didn't want, and so I said I'll just do this until they realize I'm not good at it.
1: No, but why did you take the TV station that didn't have a lot of ratings?
13: Oh no, that's where they put me. That's where the CTV people put me, and I was glad they did because I was able to make those mistakes and not feel the brunt of the impact. If it had been if the first thing I'd ever done was Canadian Idol, I wouldn't have lasted very long.
1: Right.
13: Yeah, and then same thing with radio. And but I think you're right. Like give yourself grace and don't set unrealistic goals. Like, and you're right. Figure out what success means to you so that. But again, to try not to chase somebody else's goals. I try not to. Yeah.
1: Can I tell you? Every time, it's funny. I can only speak from the toy industry. Every time there's a success and everybody tries to copy that success, they can never do it.
13: Yeah.
1: And it's the same thing in life, right? You have your own life to live.
13: Yeah. I got very lucky early on in my career because I stopped comparing myself to other people, because the people I was being compared to, it was an impossible comparison. I was being compared to Ryan Seacrest, like, and his career was doing things that mine in Canada couldn't do. And I realized very quickly, if I have to stop doing that. I have to stop pegging my success to his, because I will fail, even though I'm on the number one show in the number one country. Like, why would I want to compare myself to that and feel like a failure when I'm a pretty big success?
1: Right.
13: Yeah. Sad you have to read your book for that. Talk to me though, like, because a lot of people, when they hear Spin Master, they think Paw Patrol. That must have been this company was a success, but that was because then you start getting in all these other pies, right? It wasn't just toys. It was all the all the other aspects of it.
1: Right. Well, Paw Patrol was actually, most people don't know this, but it came about in our 19th year of business. Okay. So it didn't just happen. And it was actually born in the lowest point of our company's career. Yeah, so we had launched this product called Bakugan, which is a small little, like a marble you roll onto a card, pops open, transforms. We did four TV shows, 4 seasons of TV around it. And it took our company from $450 million in sales to $1 billion in sales. And then a few years later, we dropped back to $450 million in sales. We had to let go of 350 people in our company. We had to recapitalize the business. And in that dark moment when we were thinking about, should we continue the business, Paw Patrol was born. And the most amazing thing about that is that, and you talked about failure before, it's like the failures lead to your successes, where we stayed in the game, right? We had produced a few other shows before that that didn't do well, and that's why the reason the sales went down in our business. But in that dark moment, this amazing gift was given to us, and we got to take the lessons that we learned for why we lost so much in sales. Was because we had so much hubris in our business. We believed that everything was just going to turn to gold.
13: Yeah.
1: And then we were like, no, we really need to get back to our knitting and pay attention to the details, because everything's in the details. And so that's the thing with Paw Patrol. Paw Patrol is, I would say, one of the greatest, maybe I'm being exaggerating it a little bit, but one of the greatest Canadian exports.
13: Yeah.
1: Okay, ever, because everything was done here in Canada. It's written in Canada, directed in Canada, produced in Canada, animated in Canada. And it's one of the greatest collaborations of Canadians coming together to put something out wonderfully into the world.
13: What do you tell a young person who listens, who reads a book, and he says, and he takes that big swing, and it is successful until it's not, and he's at a fork in the road. I could recapitalize, for whatever that means for him. I could, we try it again, or I could take the lessons I learned from this failure and start something new. What would you tell him to measure to make that determination on his own?
1: I would say if you're enjoying while you're failing, if you're enjoying doing what you failed at, continue at it.
13: Yeah.
1: Right? Because you're going to accrue you're going to garner a bunch of knowledge as a result of the failure, and then you're going to be able to apply it into the next one. And so it's similar in politics. You know, it's like you may run and you're not going to win the first time, you're not going to win the second time, you're not going to win the third time, right? But eventually you're going to get better at your craft and it's going to come. And I think the magic is all in the momentum.
13: Yeah.
1: It's in this, and there's also, people don't realize, but in failure, there's also momentum too.
13: Yeah.
1: Right. You're moving.
13: Oh,
1: you move the whole time. Right. And that movement is going to pay dividends in the future.
13: Yeah. And I think one of the things that I think needs to be pushed on this generation is how important human contact is. And communicating face to face, eye contact, knowing how to.
1: And I've never done a PowerPoint presentation in my life. Okay.
13: Yeah.
1: I've never done a PowerPoint because I believe it's all about, people want to hear what you have to say, and they want to see how, and they want to feel how you say it.
13: Yeah.
1: Right.
13: I also tell young people, if they ever ask my opinion, I say, like, invest in some decent stationery and write handwritten thank you notes.
1: Oh, totally.
13: I mean, an email that doesn't compare. People get a million emails a day. Nobody gets thank you notes anymore. So when they do, they matter. and that will make you memorable.
1: For sure.
13: Important. Yeah. And if somebody's offering free advice, take it. And you can choose to discount it if you want, but to take the advice.
1: 100%.
13: Yeah. Ronan Harary, thank you so much. Congratulations on all your success. Congratulations on the new success of the book. Do you have the writer's bug now?
1: I think I have another book in me, but it's going to be a few years.
13: come back here to talk about it. I appreciate it.
1: Thanks,
13: I appreciate you. Thank you so much. And you can buy the book, No Experience Necessary, Why Betting on Yourself in Your 20s is the Best Decision You'll Ever Make. I'm imagining bricks and mortar and online.
1: For sure.
13: All right. Thank you so much. All right. Don't go anywhere. And we will be back. So time for the Toronto show after this. We got updates on the Gun for Hire Network in the latest consulate shooting. That's next right here on the Ben Mulroney Show.
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27: From the National Newsroom of the Canadian Press, I'm Don Mitchell. Prime Minister Mark Carney insisted his government is loyal to Canada's supply management system and will protect its dairy sector. Taking questions from reporters today after touring an aluminum facility in Saguenay, Quebec, Carney said the Liberals' choice of former dairy producer Daniel Gobet to run in the Chicoutimi-Left Fjord by-election is a sign of the government's loyalty to supply management. Gobet served as the chair of the Quebec Dairy Producers Association, as well as a board member for the Dairy Farmers of Canada. Supply management has been cited by the U.S. as a key irritant in trade negotiations, with President Donald Trump complaining repeatedly about the level of access U.S. dairy farmers get in Canada. Meanwhile, top Canadian officials are in Washington this week for talks with U.S. Trade Representative Jameson Greer. Canada is less than 2 weeks away from being hit by the U.S. with another round of tariffs on a wide range of goods. Conservative leader Pierre Poilievre repeated his criticism of the PM for not yet securing a deal with the Americans, saying he doesn't understand the strategy of making concession after concession before getting to the negotiating table.
28: We still do have some leverage that Mr. Carney has not yet squandered. We have military purchases and our massive capacity to build up our and stockpile our natural resources to the potential benefit of tariff-free allies. I would bring that and other leverage to the table as quickly as possible.
0: Paulio specifically pointed to the government abandoning its digital service tax, agreeing to boost military spending, and removing counter-tariffs on the U.S. In New York, jurors in a murder trial has heard that the phone of a 9-year-old Montreal girl found drowned in the state last summer went silent in the hours before she was reported missing.
2: The jury was shown a video the girl sent to her mother at around 4:30 p.m. on the day she was reported missing. In the video, she filmed herself smiling and playing with her hair. Her phone was last used an hour later, and her father reported her missing around 10 p.m. that day. Luciano Fratellin is charged with second-degree murder and the concealment of a human corpse in the death of his daughter. The 46-year-old man has pleaded not guilty to both charges and has been held without bail since his arrest in July 2025. The trial is expected to continue on Friday. Marie Cloyer Strikeman, The Canadian Press, Elizabethtown, New York.
0: And Nova Scotia's Attorney General Scott Armstrong is seeking answers after an innocent man served 18 months in prison. The man was incarcerated for child exploitation charges, but it's been revealed investigators mixed up his online username. A court of appeal decision last month said the accused was convicted on several charges in 2023 after a complaint from the family of a 12-year-old girl in Wisconsin. The appeal court said the case rested on the username evidence and acquitted the Nova Scotia man on all charges. This is the Canadian Press. In sports, Canadian men's soccer team midfielder Ali Ahmed will miss an extended period after suffering a ruptured anterior cruciate ligament in his right knee. The 25-year-old from Toronto was injured after landing awkwardly during a second-half preseason friendly between his English club Norwich City and Spain's Osasuna on Saturday. And hockey commentator Kelly Hiroudy and Sportsnet have parted company. Hiroudy said in a video on his X account that Sportsnet didn't renew his contract for the upcoming NHL season. The retired NHL goalie says he's most grateful for the friendships he made along the way.
3: You weren't a co-worker to me, you were a friend. And so I think of all the people, the producers, the directors, everybody behind the scenes that I worked with, hair and clothing, makeup, you had an impossible job.
0: Rudy didn't state his future plans in his post. Rogers' own Sportsnet has made changes to its national NHL broadcasts, which will no longer air on the CBC. From the Canadian Press, I'm Don Mitchell.
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5: 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A university wanted to use AI to stop cheating on a remote exam. So they deployed the technology, the students wrote the thing, and then it all collapsed. Some 50,000 students now have to write this exam again because the technology failed miserably. We'll tell you about it in about 10 minutes' time. Then, after that, your salad might be trying to kill you or at least ruin your week with explosive, bathroom time. Halfway through the hour, Cyclospora, the parasitic outbreak, is getting worse in the U.S. Sadly, people have died. So we'll cover how things got this bad and how we got here. Those are just some of the things we're going to talk about on the show. You better believe there's going to be more. You better believe you're going to learn more. But for now, let's dive into the program. Imagine detecting an earthquake by subtle vibrations in already existing telecommunications infrastructure. What I just said is pretty confusing, but it's also pretty cool. So let's talk about it here with Carmi Levy, a tech analyst, and he joins us for It's Time for Technology Time, a redundantly named radio segment that's also a podcast. Welcome to the show, Carmi.
7: Nicely timed, David. Thanks for having me.
5: Okay. I always love when scientists use already existing stuff in new and novel ways to do really cool stuff. What am I saying? Detecting earthquakes. You'd think you'd have to have all kind of like measurement sensors and stations and seismic, I don't know, whatever. But it looks like we might be able to detect them using technology that we already have that's already laying in a lot of ground.
7: Yeah. So it turns out we already have the technology already built out, and it's in our broadband internet network. So all of those fiber optic cables that have already been installed underground, over the ground, whatever, it turns out that if you can detect interference in its transmissions, you can actually detect earthquakes before they begin to shake and destroy the land on top of them. So they call it an interferometer. And scientists at the United States Geological Survey, they have an earthquake science center, and they discovered that they can detect in this manner. And it replaces, or hopefully it'll replace, an existing system that they use. It's called Shake Alert. That is an earthquake early warning system that's been in place for a number of years, but sometimes it misses earthquakes, and sometimes it generates false alarms that freak people out for no good reason. And so this is the cool thing. The technology is already out there. It's called a distributed acoustic sensing, or DAS, seismometer. And all it takes is really a software update on existing infrastructure. No need to spend billions to put sensors out over a large geographic area.
1: So how does it work? Does it detect the shifts in light along the cables? Like, what exactly does it do?
7: Yeah, they don't go into a huge amount of detail, but basically it's fiber optic sensing, because fiber optic cables use pulses of light to send data from here to there. And so if you can measure interference to them, so for example, the same signal goes down two cables, and there's a difference between one and the other, that could signal, oh, there's some shaking going on, and it'll actually show you where that shaking is happening. So it's almost like a large sensor. It wasn't originally designed to be a sensor, but it turns out fiber optic cables have that property, that capability of being a shaking sensor. And the neat thing is, it detects the waves that happen in an earthquake before the ground actually starts to shake. So the cool thing is you actually get a few seconds, upwards of 30 seconds of advance warning from this system before your building actually starts to shake and windows start to break.
1: I mean, 30 seconds, is that really enough to prevent a disaster? Maybe not. But here's my thought, and I'm totally speculating here. I haven't read anything that points to this. But if you want to make computer chips, you need – it basically works like old school photography. They use like light to get a negative image.
7: Yeah.
1: Lithography. Mm-hmm. Mm-hmm. And you need an environment, and you need your chip fabrication facility to be in a very stable place. So a great place to build all these manufacturing plants – would be on a fault line. So you definitely would not want to put them in Silicon Valley, which is near the San Andreas Fault, or in California, famously earthquake. So I wonder if private companies, manufacturing facilities that really need a stable environment to get a product out, lest they waste expensive silicon wafers, I wonder if they could detect, hey, we're about to have an earthquake, turn the lab off, something like that.
7: Yeah, and I would expect that this would be incorporated into systems in earthquake-prone zones, anything around the Pacific Ring of Fire in the U.S. And, of course, in Asia, where a lot of chip manufacturing or fabrication facilities or fabs are located as well. And so this has potential implications that are global. If we think that the chip shortage is bad now, imagine what happens if these facilities are taken out by an earthquake. So any technology that gives them advance notification so they can shut down production, minimize the potential for damage when the earth actually begins to shake, will have huge implications, not only for saving lives, which of course is an amazing outcome, but also for the global economy as well, protect it from this kind of disaster.
1: Let's move to our next story here with Carmi Levy, a tech analyst. Okay, I go on LinkedIn these days and I just see pages and pages of posts that have the hallmarks of AI. They have certain words that are common in AI. They use lists in sentences in a way that is so characteristic of AI. They use that double bold dash, the M dash, which is a real tell. Yeah. And I'm like, my friends are just posting slop. Clickbaity slop. And I wonder, is it just my LinkedIn? Because I used to work in the tech industry before I moved into radio and podcasting and broadcasting. And all my former professional contacts are all techies. And so they're more likely to do it. Or is AI, or has LinkedIn as a whole turned into a slop platform? It's an open question. I've talked to academics that say LinkedIn has great stuff on it, and then I've talked to former peers that say I won't even use the platform for anything anymore. Where do you stand on the current state of LinkedIn? Is the content on there mostly just AI garbage?
7: Anecdotally, you know, in my feed certainly seems to have been overwhelmed with AI slop, and there is data that proves that that's exactly what's happening. That there's a company called Pangram that's an AI detection tool, and they analyzed a number of different platforms, and they found that LinkedIn was far and away the one that was most infested with AI slop on the platform. Upwards of 40% of content on the average LinkedIn feed is in fact either fully AI generated or at least partially AI generated. And in some tests, it's more than other platforms like Substack and Reddit. So you know, it's overwhelming. They're introducing now a new feature that
1: I love this button that they put in there.
7: Yeah, it's so, you know, basically it's called a seems like AI slop button. If you're reading something on the platform and you think it's AI, then you click on the three dots on top of the post, and there's an option to tag it seems like AI slop. And then that will train LinkedIn, in theory, to identify this content and then de-emphasize it, so the algorithm will not show it to other people. It won't find its audience. And that sounds great, because the more you can train the platform, then the better the chances are of controlling the spread of AI slop. But really, the problem here is you're assuming that everyone who reads LinkedIn is gonna you know, play the game, that everyone's gonna click on those three dots and tag it whenever they see it. We've done this with spam, because there are spam notifiers as well in those three-dot menus, and we still have spam as a problem. We still have fraudulent content as a problem. And so whenever you ask humans en masse to do something to contribute to the greater good, they don't always behave as you'd like them to behave.
1: And we'll have a psychologist on later to discuss that. No, I'm kidding. But I really like this idea of, like, we've already got the dislike button. We got the spam button. We got the, you know, this content is graphic or inappropriate. Now we have the seems like AI garbage button, which I love. I want it for my email. I want it for my YouTube videos. I want it for LinkedIn. I want it everywhere. But will I use it? I don't often click the it's spam button now that I think about it. So maybe I'm just getting too excited about something that may not ever really get used.
7: I just wish companies like LinkedIn and others would get better at using AI and machine learning to identify this stuff at source. You know, they should fix it, not us.
1: When we come back, we'll talk about the phone that fell over a kilometer from an airplane, landed in a field, and was found in surprisingly good condition. We'll tell you about that silly story and more with Carmi Levy. It's time for Technology Time continues in a moment.
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1: All right, let's talk about an artist whose phone got sucked out of a plane, dropped, I don't know, over 1,000 meters to the ground, and was okay. It was an iPhone. This is like, you know, was it an iPhone actually? Yes. And this is a great story. One good story for Apple, finally. I'm here with Carmi Levy, a tech analyst, to talk phones dropping out of planes. Carmi, welcome back.
7: Good to be back. Yeah, this story is, I think, everyone's worst nightmare. You know, you're flying in a plane, in this case, a Cessna Skyhawk.
1: Yeah, at first I was like, this can't be a jet, because if, no. if something got sucked out of a jet, I wouldn't be worried about the phone. I'd be worried about the sucking out of part. But this is like a small plane.
7: With a window that was designed to be opened, and her name is Heather Klein, and she and her husband own this Cessna, and they've owned it for a number of years. She's an artist. He's a private pilot. She is, you know, she would go up with him in the plane and take pictures of him flying, take pictures of the plane, and also take pictures of the ground from on high for her art, as inspiration for her art. And so she was up with her husband one afternoon flying over Saskatchewan farmland, and she was holding onto the phone, it's sticking out the window, didn't have a case on. And

0: or damage out of a plane? Maybe, probably, actually.
1: I would hope so, because it's kind of like insurance, right? This is not warranty. This is, you know, if you accidentally drop it. So, I mean, I'm guessing if you drop it in your house or drop it out of a plane, it's the same thing. She didn't say anything about it. She asked afterwards, she felt sick. And she asked, can you even get insurance for dropping your phone out of a plane? So she called herself an idiot, and she ultimately was able to get it back. They used the Find My app, interestingly, to locate it in the field. I'm guessing it would have been an interesting claim if it had been broken and she had brought it back to an Apple store. But in her case, thankfully, she did not need it. Interestingly, though, I'm guessing the case industry, you know, OtterBoxes and all that, they're probably not very happy about this because she did not have a case on it. And yet it survived as well.
0: I go without a case. My current phone, it's an iPhone 13 mini. It's the last small one. And I won't upgrade because I like that mini.
1: Yeah,
0: I don't know. I guess it's 5 years old, 4 years old. I've never had a case. I always just live dangerously, I guess.
1: I'm paranoid. All my phones have to have cases because anyone who knows me knows I'm a giant klutz and I just drop things. So
0: let's go to our next ridiculous tech story. This is another case where I guess somebody at a university in this case, but somebody at an organization decided they could replace an employee with a AI tool. And in this university, they basically used AI to supervise exams.
1: Uh-huh.
0: And it went so badly. Many tens of thousands of students now have to retake their exams. This seems like not a good PR campaign for an AI tool.
1: Oh, definitely not. So this comes to us from UNAM. It's the largest university in Mexico. And they thought, well, hey, instead of having, you know, all these students take this entrance exam, so basically if you want to get in, this is the exam you have to take. Instead of them taking it in a gymnasium with a human proctor, we'll just do it online and we'll use technology. They call it a lockdown browser. So you go into the browser to run this multiple choice test and you can't access anything else on your device. You can't print, you can't copy and paste, you can't go to other websites, you can't run any other apps or services. And they would also use what's called AI-powered webcam proctoring software. So basically, your webcam is looking at you, and if you so much as go off screen or look at something, maybe look at another screen, they'll be able to use AI to say, you're cheating. So they use this technology. They have 160,000 students took this exam. And then they found out afterward that the number of students who did incredibly well was way higher than would normally be the case. It's 120 questions. Normally you would expect about 3.5% of the test takers to score 100 or more. Instead, 16% did. So 4.5 times as many. Same deal with above 110. 6 times as many people came close to perfect as would normally be expected. So basically what they're doing is they are now going to haul 58,000 students back into their, you know, physical exam rooms with human proctors. And they're going to retake the test because they don't know who's cheating, but they know a lot of people did. And they say the only way to administer it fairly is to ensure that everybody retakes the exam again.
0: And this is a huge university. You might not have heard of UNAM, but it's the National Autonomous University of Mexico. It's got like hundreds of thousands of students. It is a ginormous mega university. And this is a ginormous mega flop for someone who had the great idea of using AI. I bet they had to pay for the product. They had to blah, blah, blah. Now they got to pay for students to take these tests again, or these potential entrants to take these tests again. It's a wild flop and very funny to me. Carmi, let's move to our last story here. Mm-hmm. Okay. This one's a kind of interesting one. And it involves cyber attacks and the conflict in Iran as a potential suspect for them being behind it. Cyber attacks for water infrastructure, which is not something I would ever think could even be hacked. I would just assume it's like all analog, water flowing through pipes. But like any major utility these days, it's all digital. Is it connected to the internet? Are the computers running it modern? Probably not. They're using some legacy software from the 90s. And basically, what are these states in the U.S. reporting?
1: So there are 7 states now that have reported that their water systems have been targeted by malicious cyber actors, by hackers. And they're going after what are called programmable logic controllers, or PLCs. So basically, it's technology that controls valves and actuators. And the result has been loss of water pressure in some cases, flooding in others. The FBI and the Environmental Protection Agency are issuing a warning saying this is happening and that they have evidence that points to Iran as the perpetrator of this. And so they're conducting a shadow war.

0: to cyber war alongside the actual military shooting war. And they're going after the softest of soft infrastructure, public infrastructure, the water system. Right now, all they're doing is, you know, maybe, you know, okay, so there's no water service, but it could be worse, right? They could be, using it in all sorts of other ways. It's almost like a proof of concept. And what's especially terrifying here is that in many of these cases, they are exploiting weak credentials so that the operators of these water systems are using default passwords, the same passwords they've always been using, easily guessed passwords. And the perpetrators are successfully logging in using these passwords, and then they are locking out the legitimate operators of these systems and taking control of them. And so, you know, this is the weak underbelly of the internet. And, you know, Iran, of course, has long been a very globally known sponsor of state-sponsored cyber insecurity. This is what they do. And they are now going for, you know, the very heartland of the U.S. And it's a very frightening kind of proof of concept, inflection point in the sort of the cyber history of this country. And quite frankly, I think here in Canada, we should be watching out for it as well, because we know full well cybersecurity has never really been a priority in public infrastructure.
1: And it's such a worry, like these water treatment facilities that like make water, drinking water, clean and safe to drink. There's computers that control what chemicals said to them.
0: Exactly. You know, like
1: this could harm public health, not just disrupt supply. So it really is worrisome. And it's the same for like traffic lights. These are open systems in cities that if they're hacked, people could get in car accidents and die. We see it in movies. Electricity, you could cause fires at a transformer and switching stations. Like cyber attacks on urban infrastructure and you know, national infrastructure, terrifying. Carmi, thanks for being here and going over these stories with me.
0: Great being with you. Thanks so much, David.
1: Carmi Levy is a tech analyst. Hey, give The Last Show a follow on social media. We're on platforms like TikTok, Instagram, and YouTube. 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Watch some of the smartest academics we can find who we interview on this show get asked some of the most ridiculous WTF questions I can think of. 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I'd appreciate it if you did, and I think you'd like our videos. After the break, that tiny parasite hiding in fresh produce, Cyclospora. It's unfortunately now been linked to deaths in the U.S., so the plot is getting a lot messier. So we'll keep you up to date on this story, tell you what you need to know, and ask how this could have happened.
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1: Cyclospora sounds like a minor villain from a science fiction movie, but it's a very real parasite that can make you seriously sick. And I know this story has been around, it's starting to sound like a broken record, but we now have deaths linked with an outbreak. So what should we know right now to be up to date with this? We are here with Dr. Isaac Bogosh, an infectious disease specialist and a professor, medicine at the University of Toronto. Isaac, welcome to the show.
16: Thank you, David. Happy to be here.
1: Look, I had it on my screen here that you're a professor, medicine, so I just read it aloud.
16: That's hilarious.
1: We've talked about this story a bunch. It's a great joy having you on to talk about it because it's one of the few times I get to talk about diarrhea on the show and it's newsworthy and I can't get into trouble. You told me a couple weeks ago, people shouldn't worry. It's unlikely anyone will die. We're now in a situation where someone has died. Can you kind of get us up to date a bit with this outbreak?
16: Yeah, I mean, this is really awful in the sense that this outbreak has been going on for way too long. Now it's in several months long. It's way too big in the sense that there's probably more than 10,000 cases associated with it. It's over a massive geographic space impacting probably over a dozen states, and there's still really no sign of it abating. So that's pretty tragic. And, you know, I remember our last conversation. Yeah, for the most part, most people who get this infection will have uncomfortable diarrhea, and it's part of the term, but it's a pain in the ass. It really is. But yes, there is a long history of people who get severe illness and can have severe complications. And that tends to be the elderly. And it also tends to be people who have compromised immune systems, either because of an underlying condition or their medicine to treat an underlying condition. And we know that it can cause very severe and protracted symptoms in those cases. And we know this, sadly, from the HIV epidemic in the 1980s, when HIV was tearing through various communities, including the men who have sex with men community, and in an era before we had very effective antiretroviral medications to keep this infection under control and reconstitute people's immune system so that you can live a healthy, long, happy, normal life, people were dying of what we call opportunistic infections. And this was one opportunistic infection. Those who had, for lack of a better word, normally functioning immune systems could still get this infection. But they'd have, you know, a week or two of diarrhea, you'd get some antibiotics and you'd get better. And people whose immune systems were sadly getting ravaged from HIV would have horrendous symptoms that were protracted. And you could succumb to this illness. And that's sadly where the data comes from for this.
1: So because the outbreak's so bad, over 10,000 cases, I think almost 200 people hospitalized last time I checked. The odds are one of those people, two of those people, 10 of those people were in an immunocompromised state or elderly. And it's an odds game, and the fact that someone has died now should be no surprise to anyone.
16: Sadly, that's the case, right? It sounds like it's in a lettuce product and maybe some other product. And this is common, right? We eat this, it's distributed, it could be in multiple places. People eat this, they can get infected. And of course, that impacts everybody, not just, you know, certain age cohorts. Of course, elderly cohorts can be exposed to it. And again, you know, the HIV is but one of infinite number of ways to have an immune system compromised. Think about the number of people who sadly have cancer and are on chemotherapy, for example, or who have underlying rheumatologic conditions that are on various agents to suppress their immune system because of their underlying rheumatologic condition. Like, there's tons of people out there that are immunocompromised and can have more severe symptoms. So it's awful. It's just not surprising that we're starting to see more fatal and more dangerous complications of this.
1: Let's talk about how we got here. You're in Canada. I'm in the U.S. In Canada, there's no abnormal outbreak right now. In the U.S., there's quite a unique, long-standing, unending outbreak. How could this happen? Why in one country? I imagine a lot of the food supply is shared, trucks cross that border. Why is it happening here, not elsewhere? What are the circumstances that can lead to an outbreak like this?
16: Yeah, it's a great point. Before we even get there, I think we have to think about how do we get this in our country in the first place? And there's two ways that we see cases in our country. Number one, people travel abroad, typically to lower middle income countries, eat the food, and they can get this parasite. And then they return home and they're sick and they have diarrhea and they go to a doctor and they get diagnosed. Okay, that's one way.
1: That's not an outbreak, though. That is a single case.
16: No. Exactly. But it's not an uncommon, pardon the double negative, way of seeing this in, for example, Canada, the United States. Like, we see this in return travelers. This is one of the well-known causes of travelers' diarrhea, full stop. Then the second way, of course, is we import products into our countries. And this parasite is on produce and berries. It likes produce and berries. And in this outbreak, it looks like it's on lettuce. Okay. And we import it and people eat that. They've never left the country. They eat the product, they get the parasite, they get the symptoms without leaving the country. And now related to your question, in a normally functioning system in a high-income country like Canada, the United States, you have systems in place that can prevent, detect, and respond to these outbreaks. So for example, I know Canada a lot better than I know the States. In Canada, we have something called the Canadian Food Inspection Agency. They do surveillance for this, for example, on imported products. Can we still import it? Of course we can. Do we still see outbreaks of it in imported products? Of course we do. But we also have the Public Health Agency of Canada, which would respond to an outbreak and identify the source. And the Canadian Food Inspection Agency plus the Public Health Agency of Canada would work together to say, okay, oops, we imported this. Something slipped past the goalie. Let's identify.
1: Pull it off the market.
16: Exactly. Where is it coming from? Get it off the market. Publicize it. Work with the grocery stores or the other places who have imported it. And well, of course, we've had outbreaks of this before. Our outbreaks have ranged to a few dozen to as large as a few hundred, but they sort of are limited at that. This one has been going on for months and months and months, and we're probably over 10,000 cases in over a dozen states. So it's a problem. So I guess that's a long-winded way of saying, well, how do you get there? And the answer is, when you dismantle the CDC, when you defund public health at a state level, your capacity to prevent, detect, and respond to this is diminished. And, you know, I know today we're talking about cyclosporiasis, which is terrible, but we also have to think about other issues as well. What's happening with vaccine-preventable illnesses? Well, you know what? Not just Canada, but the United States is in the midst of a very protracted measles outbreak. Okay, this is an infection that is very easily prevented with a safe, widely available, typically free vaccine that has, you know, decades and decades of safety data. There's no reason to have outbreaks of this. Okay. Then you have to start to think about other things that work in slow motion, things that you won't see right away that might take time to develop. What's happening? You should also ask questions like, what's happening with your tuberculosis control efforts? What's happening with your HIV control efforts? Are those public health initiatives also underfunded, and are you going to see a decrease in the tremendous progress that's been obtained over the last few decades? I sure as hell hope not. But unfortunately, when you dismantle public health and public health infrastructure and the personnel that practice this, you just can't be surprised if you see negative consequences.
1: I wonder, because politics is so here and now, it's often politicians aren't doing long-term thinking. They're thinking in the next few years, there's going to be a shuffle, there's going to be an election. These programs that need to run over time to work well, they just They don't care. You know, politicians just don't care.
16: Yeah. It's also not a light switch. You can't just turn it off and turn it on again, right? Like, there's systems, there's programs, there's relationships, there's infrastructure, there's networks. Like, it's not flicking a light switch. And when you turn it off, it takes a little bit of time to turn it back on.
1: Well, you can just turn it off if you let some eccentric tech billionaire come in and use AI to cut government funding across the board.
16: And look what happened. And look what happened. Yeah. I mean it, not just locally in the United States, but look what happened on a global front. You are now starting to see a significant reduction in the progress that has been made over the last few decades for things like HIV and tuberculosis, especially in the highest burden areas like sub-Saharan Africa, which is terrible. And listen, I'm not going to pretend that every cent of US aid was spent brilliantly. For sure, there were issues with that. For sure, those issues need to be identified and ironed out. But you can't throw the baby out with the bathwater. And you know, you have to really appreciate that USAID and, you know, PEPFAR, which was something that George W. Bush started, was like one of the most remarkable public health initiatives this planet has ever seen, and has saved tens of millions of lives because of the access to HIV diagnostics and therapeutics. It's like a remarkable program. But a lot of that infrastructure has been decimated.
1: Dr. Isaac Bogosh is an infectious disease specialist and a professor of comma medicine at the University of Toronto. Isaac, next time we meet, we'll have a little more fun. But thanks for coming on the show. This was informative.
16: Thanks so much, David.
1: Just ahead, your cell phone may be changing your body, and not for the better. Weakening your grip, straining your eyes, changing your posture. Is phone body real? We'll answer that next.
2: 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The Last Show with David Cooper.
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1: Could your smartphone be changing your body? Things like neck pain, tired eyes, weaker grip strength, poor posture. Prolonged screen time might be taking a toll on your body, a physical one. There's a new study suggesting that if you make small changes in how you use your device, it can prevent these everyday habits from becoming long-term health problems. Let's go over it here with Dr. Christopher Labos, a Montreal-based cardiologist and epidemiologist. Chris, welcome to the show.
22: Oh, thank you for having me.
1: Now, my first question I'm going to ask, but I know somehow that I have it, even though I don't know what it is. Phone body. Is this a real medical condition? And just tell me the ways in which I'm screwing up by staring at my screen.
22: Well, no, so it's not a real medical condition. That you're not going to find it in any textbook. You're not going to find it as a, you know, official diagnosis listed anywhere in the, you know, ICD classification of disease. I think when people talk about this, they're trying to sort of speak about the impact that mobile phones are having on our body, because they have drastically changed the way we live our lives. And, you know, there's a whole aspect to phones and social media and internet with regards to cyberbullying and screen time and all of that. So, I mean, I think that's pretty well understood as being a problem. But people do sort of ask, like, is there going to be a long-term impact to the fact that we now have this completely new device that is forcing us to hold it in a specific way? Is there, you know, an impact to us having this like close-up time with our phones where we're staring at our screens all the time? Is there going to be an impact to us being hunched over all the time looking at our phones? And that's a difficult question to answer because, number one, cell phones have not been around long enough for us to know, because although we think cell phones have been around forever, I mean, I, for one, lived most of my life without a cell phone. And now, of course, I use it all the time. So we don't really know what the long-term impacts are going to be. We are going to see, certainly in the short term, staring at your phone all the time is going to leave you more tired and, you know, give you some eye fatigue and all that. And certainly being hunched over and having bad posture is not going to be good for you. But it's hard to know how much of this is specifically due to the phone and how much of this is just bad habits. Because, I mean, I think we all have bad posture and we would probably still have bad posture regardless of whether cell phones ever existed or not.
1: Fair enough. So you're not going to go into the doctor and they're going to write you a prescription to cure your phone body. It's not a real ailment, but there are medical terms for having bad posture, for weaker grip strength, poor vision from staring at a bright screen all day. Like, what are these common physical problems? Maybe we don't know long term, but phones have been around for, I mean, in people's pockets for a decade, 15 years now, maybe even 20. What are some of the problems we're seeing, the actual medical problems?
22: So the first ones, let's start from the top and work our way down. So let's start with the eyes. I mean, the big concern is screen time. And here's a challenge, because it's hard to disentangle the screens from screen time, if you sort of understand my meaning. Because I think it's broadly accepted that the screen time, especially in kids, is very problematic, because we have kids who are sitting around looking at their phones all the time rather than going out and playing outdoors. And that has implications with regards to the rising rates of child obesity, to our increasingly sedentary behavior, to, you know, the increase in cardiometabolic risk factors like high blood pressure, cholesterol, diabetes, all of those things. But it's hard to tease out how much of it is the phone and how much of it is the lack of healthy lifestyle factors, right? If you took people's phones away, but they, you know, sat around playing solitaire with a deck of cards, would they be better off? Unclear. I actually personally think probably not. I don't know that it's the phone itself and the staring at the screen that's causing all these problems, or is it the fact that we have basically eaten up into our activity time? Like, I remember, you know, when I was a young man.
0: Oh boy, it was uphill both ways. Yeah, are we going to get into one of those?
22: No, but I used to come home and we used to play. Like, we used to go out and play for like an hour or two, and then we would come home and I would do my homework, right? Or, you know, sometimes I would do the homework and then go out and play. Yeah, but you used to go out and play. Like, play was built into your daily activity. That's not to say that kids don't still do that. Like, they do sports and all that, but they are spending a lot more time at home staring at screens. So
0: certainly,
22: is staring at your screen bad for you? Yes, but it's hard to tease out whether it's a lifestyle or a screen factor. The other issue with the eyes is people are like, oh, is it causing increasing rates of myopia and nearsightedness, right? Like, is this ruining our eyes? And that too is hard to know, because there is some suggestion that if you do constant amount of near work, that's going to be problematic. But there's other evidence suggesting that it isn't a long-term problem, it's just about short-term fatigue. And of course, we've all seen that. If you're at your office staring at your screen, eventually you get tired, you need to take a break, you need to blink and like walk away. And this is why people have talked about, you know, when you're at your office, when you're at your computer, stop, take breaks, walk, you know, blink your eyes, you know, to avoid dry eyes, to avoid the fatigue. So yes, eye fatigue is a problem, but is it actually causing an increase in the need for glasses? That too is a little bit uncertain. So there is some concern there, but it's still a lot of, I think, ambivalence about how strong the evidence is for any real association.
0: Going through the laundry list. Oh, great. I just turned 40 in June, by the way. But going through the laundry list of things that excessive phone use could cause, like neck pain, eye strain, grip strength, posture, blah, blah, blah. I'm asking for a friend who has poor posture. It's definitely not me. I was watching TV with my girlfriend the other day, and the actor who plays young King Charles, Prince Charles on The Crown, has really bad posture. And I turned to my girlfriend and I said, at least my posture is not that bad. And she looked at me and she's like, my posture is that bad. I am asking for a friend. Okay, what's the question? Can we reverse some of this stuff? And if so, how?
22: Well, yeah, I mean, here's the thing. The point is just, you know, improve. It's ergonomics, right? In the same way that we eventually learned how to design our office spaces to be slightly more comfortable so that, you know, the soul-crushing experience of sitting in a cubicle for 8 hours is slightly more pleasant, you can change how you use your phone. The point is, don't be hunched over. Just, you know, stand upright a little bit, straighten your back. I mean, that is going to make a difference in terms of your long-term comfort. So, you know, and especially, I mean, I noticed this, like when I was holding my iPad, which is a slightly heavy device, if I was holding it one-handed, I noticed, I started to get a little bit of pain in my wrist. So now I got myself a little iPad pillow, and now I'm not supporting the weight on my wrists and putting strain on the joint. So these are very simple things. I almost hesitate to call them actual medical issues, because it's just life, right? There was a time when you didn't need to professionalize common sense, but we have gone to this thing where people are looking for specific advice how to deal with stuff. And like, just use your intuition. If something's heavy, get a supporting device, whether it's a stand or an iPad pillow or what have you. Don't hold heavy objects in your hand all the time. It's going to put a strain on your wrists. And make sure that you have good posture. Don't constantly be hunched over. That's bad for you. Make sure you sit up and try to keep stuff in, you know, consistent with your eye line, which is how we used to do things.
0: I got a targeted ad the other day, and right out the gate, I'm like, well, I'm not going to buy this because it's a targeted ad. But it was for a necklace that somehow like buzzes every time you have lousy posture. It's like a smart necklace. And you're talking about ergonomics. Can gadgets help us with this stuff? Like maybe an app that tells you to stop looking at your screen every 20 minutes because you're getting eye strain, or maybe a necklace that buzzes when you're hunched over. Should we think about things like this, or are they all just kind of gimmicks?
22: Well, they are kind of gimmicks. That doesn't mean they aren't useful. Now, again, you don't have to buy a product. You could literally just realize with your own necklace, if it's dangling in front of you, oh, I'm like, you know, it's really just a necklace in the grand scheme of things. So you don't have to buy specific products. All of this is available. Like, you don't have to buy a specific stand or iPad pillow. You can make your own. Of course, you may find it easier just to buy one. But these are just conveniences for your everyday life. You know, you don't have to buy a specific stand for your computer monitor. You could just put a book under it. But
0: yeah.
22: if you're a little bit fancy and you want something a little bit more stylish, you can go buy one. You can, the great thing about capitalism, you can spend your money whenever you want to, right? So a lot of these things are not actually medical devices. We tend to start thinking of them as such, but they're really just products. And if you find it useful and you want to have it, you can have it. If you want the low cost, like MacGyver alternative, do that.
0: Sounds like the cure is get outside and get off the phone, not necessarily that the phone is causing it. I'm here with Dr. Christopher Labos. Check out his book, Does Coffee Cause Cancer? And 8 More Myths About the Food We Eat, available wherever books are sold. Chris, it was a joy having you here. Thanks for being on the show.
22: My pleasure. Take care.
0: Just after the break, mosquitoes. Why do mosquitoes treat some people like an all-you-can-eat buffet while completely ignoring the person beside them? While a new study suggests there's no universal mosquito magnet, things like your scent and the bacteria on your skin might play a huge role here. So here's the question we're going to answer. Can you do anything about it if mosquitoes are just obsessed with you? That's next.
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7: From the National Newsroom of the Canadian Press, I'm Don Mitchell. Political pressure is ramping up on the federal Liberal government over allegations a Canadian national working at NATO was involved in espionage for a foreign country.
8: Conservative leader Pierre Poilievre says Prime Minister Mark Carney has some explaining to do after a Canadian intern at NATO's headquarters was arrested on espionage charges. Allegations yet to be tested in court, but raise concerns about Canada's screening and intelligence gathering.
9: Why is it that we keep learning about national security threats to our country from foreign governments?
8: Carney says there's not much he can say about it publicly right now.
11: Look, it's an active investigation, so I'm limited in what I can say.
8: Ottawa has not made clear if it's launched internal reviews of its security policies over the incident. Kyle Duggan, The Canadian Press, Ottawa.
7: Elsewhere, Foreign Affairs Minister Anita Anand says women are key in the pursuit of shared economic growth with African countries. Anand visited Benin's economic hub in West Africa this week to open Canada's new embassy. Canada's development finance institution, FinDev, announced a roughly $65 million loan to a major Ivorian bank to help local people access financing. It said 30% of the loan would be directed at women-owned small businesses. Premier David Eby welcomed firefighters from Mexico for a two-week deployment to relieve crews with the BC Wildfire Service, and there are more on the way from other parts of Canada and the world. Despite the extra help, he says the service has assured him it has sufficient resources for the time being.
25: You know, that key question of do we need additional resources was answered for me quite firmly by the Wildfire Service. It says, look, if we had double the number of wildfire fighters in the early days up at the Big Bar of Fire, it wouldn't have made a difference.
7: Total fire bans are in place in the Kamloops, Cariboo, and Southeast fire centers, which have been hardest hit by a surge of fire activity, while a partial campfire ban is in place for coastal BC. We're learning a 72-year-old woman was seriously injured in a grizzly bear attack in a remote area of BC's interior on the long weekend. The Conservation Officer Service says it happened Sunday outside of Gold Bridge, about 50 kilometers northwest of Lillooet. Warning signs have been put up in the area as a precaution, and the service says hikers should let others know about their travel plans. And following a parasitic outbreak linked to iceberg lettuce, there's another major foodborne illness growing across the United States. ABC's Elizabeth Schultz has more.
26: The CDC reporting a salmonella outbreak linked to jalapenos served at Chipotle and Qdoba restaurants reaching 27 states, with 345 people sickened and 36 hospitalized. One of them, a Minnesota woman, now suing Chipotle, claiming 3 days after she ate a burrito bowl, she lost consciousness and her temperature reached 102 degrees. She says she was diagnosed with sepsis from salmonella complications. Chipotle and Qdoba removing the jalapenos. The FDA says the peppers came from Mexico through Coast Citrus distributors and are now being recalled.
7: The CDC says most cases in the outbreak are in Minnesota and Colorado. This is the Canadian Press. In sports, the Chicago Cubs squeaked by the Toronto Blue Jays 3-2 in 11 innings in a makeup game today. The Cubs scored the winning run on catcher Brandon Valenzuela's throwing error, trying to pick up Pete Crow Armstrong, stealing third. A game at Wrigley Field between the two clubs back on June 21st was postponed because of weather. Toronto heads to Philadelphia for a three-game set against the Phillies starting tomorrow. The Toronto Argonauts are finally playing on BMO Field tonight, hosting the Calgary Stampeders in a CFL game, setting up for the World Cup. Playing matches and the subsequent teardown at the stadium kept the Argos away from it so far this summer. And Canada's Gabriela Dabrowski and Russian partner Ekaterina Alexandrova lost their rain-interrupted first-round doubles match in three sets to American Coco Gauff and Katie McNally at the National Bank Open Women's Tennis Tournament in Toronto. Ottawa's Dabrowski was without her usual partner, Luisa Stefani of Brazil. Stefani skipped the WTA hardcourt tournament to rest an elbow injury. From the Canadian Press, I'm Don Mitchell.
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0: You're out in the woods, or maybe it's even a city after a particularly bad rain, and there's mosquitoes everywhere. You're getting eaten alive, and maybe your friend isn't. We're going to talk about why here with Dr. Cliff Redford, a veterinarian. It is vet talk. It is pet talk. It is bzzz talk because it's mosquitoes, Cliff. Welcome to the show.
13: I get it. Thank you.
0: All right. Well, you're a veterinarian. That's why I... Welcome in. All right. Okay. Do you like mosquitoes? Are they your favorite of our Lord's creatures?
13: They're definitely not my favorite. And I'd say I probably wouldn't try and save one and do surgery. I definitely don't go out of my way to smack them and hurt them. Huh. I do. I don't know if I'm allowed to say this on the radio or podcast, but I'm going to anyways. I do the white people dance when I go to the parks, and that's what the First Nations people call it. They say, okay, we're doing the white people dance when we're waving our arms. This is radio. People can't see what I'm doing. But mosquitoes don't...
0: I think making fun of white people is fair game. Yeah, I think you're fine there. I think
13: it's punching horizontally.
0: Yeah, you're good. It's passing my ear test. But anyway, you do that freak out dance to smash all the bugs on
13: where you? It's just to wave them away. I don't actually try and hurt them. But generally, mosquitoes and black flies don't bother me anymore. And I say anymore because when I was 17 and I worked way up in Kenora, Ontario, as a junior wildlife ranger, I got like 100 black fly bites. The number goes up every time I tell the story. I got 100 black fly bites on my neck within the first week. And the people up there were just like, stop wearing deodorant and, you know, just let your normal aromas take care of it. And also, I think your body gets used to it. So you get bitten, but it's like you've pumped out all the histamines you could, so you don't get swollen anymore.
0: You're out of antihistamines and you got no uncle histamines left.
13: Well, antihistamines treat it. So antihistamines are prescription drugs or over-the-counter drugs, David.
0: Okay. The histamines are the bad thing. The antihistamines would. I got it. Okay.
13: Correct. So out of the Journal of Eye Science...
0: Okay, boom, science.
13: It is eye science. A guy with my ego is definitely going to read the Journal of Eye Science. They learned that mosquitoes' little proboscises, their little needle pointy thingies, are actually kind of picky, but they couldn't figure out why. So the International University in Florida, the Florida's International University.
0: Of all the places to locate an international university, why pick Florida is the great question here.
13: I'm not sure. Is it a real university? Florida International University.
0: Sounds real.
13: They took 119 volunteers, because they couldn't force anyone to do this, and basically stuck their bare arm in one of those aquarium things that were full of mosquitoes. And they had three different mosquito species in these aquariums, and they analyzed the air around each person's arm looking for certain chemicals. And they also, they swabbed their arms and used DNA sequencing to determine what bacteria they have on their skin. And they found that there were some links to which mosquito species like which people. They did find that one of the three species, I'm not going to try and say the names because my tongue doesn't work quite like that. One of them did prefer men. Didn't matter anything else. It was just they were sexist. They preferred men. The other two didn't care. But they found that there was very distinct preferences from the different mosquitoes based on a lot of things, like if you have certain acid aromas coming from your skin, typically due to essential oils.
0: Okay. Is there anything we can do, or is it just our natural musky oil, whatever bacteria, normal healthy bacteria lives on our skin? I understand that different people have different, you know, preferences. Well,
13: yeah.
0: The mosquitoes have different preferences for those people, but is there anything we can do beyond maybe bathing?
13: Well, it's actually probably not bathing. I mean, there are some bacteria, and they found 249 different bacteria on people. We're all pretty gross. All animals are pretty gross. And there are certain bacteria that repel and certain bacteria that avoid or that attract, but we can't control those. But what we can control are these fragrances, these essential oil fragrances. So when I was up north and the local said, stop using deodorant and stop washing with fancy shampoo, just use water, just to get the muck off. After a while, my body stopped releasing the, you know, the smell of coconut and mango and Axe body. There's no Axe body spray back then, but our own natural odors are less attractive, surprise, surprise, to the mosquitoes. And this, I think I detected this in Thunder Bay because I stink and, you know, I only shower once a month, whether I need it or not. And the mosquitoes didn't really bother me when I was doing the wildfire work. But Callie, who's in her 20s and...
0: This is your assistant?
13: This is one of my assistants. Yeah, one of my assistants, future veterinarian. She got eaten alive. And we all kind of made fun of her because, you know, we're like, oh, you're so sensitive. No, she doesn't stink. I think that's the difference.
0: Oh, so, she needs a stankier musk, I guess. So
13: she needs a stankier musk. She needs, she needs to stop worrying about being smelly.
0: Is there anything we can do beyond maybe not shit? Like some of these essential oils help, some of them don't. Like what's the takeaway here if I don't want to get bat, which is the past tense of bitten?
13: I think... there's nothing you can do except go up when you go up north or you go to the places where there are mosquitoes, bring your friend that likes to wear a lot of perfume.
0: Mm.
13: Let them be the Robin to your Batman.
0: Okay, I've got a crazy adaptation that I think you're going to be jealous of. Mosquitoes bite me just like they bite everyone else. They are moderately attracted to me, like regular amount. But for whatever reason, I'm not allergic to their saliva or the toxin in their saliva. So I can watch a mosquito bite me and fly away, and it leaves not a mark on my skin. Now, I find them annoying when they're buzzing by my ear or the little pinprick of pain that you get. You know, that's more like a little annoying itch when they land on you and bite you. They annoy me, and I don't like them, and I smash them like everyone else. Maybe not you. But I'm not allergic to mosquitoes. My question for you, are you jealous?
13: I'm a little jealous, but I think I'm going to start inviting you up to my canoe trips.
0: But they're not that attracted to me. I guess I can wear perfume and be the...
13: We'll just sort of... You're still more of a bait because you're not going to smack them. And the thing is if a mosquito bites you and you allow it to suck your blood, they then got to go off to their lair to... It's only females that bite, by the way. They got to go off to their lair and do whatever they do with that blood to the eggs. And therefore they're not hungry anymore, David. So you are the appetizer and maybe you'll fill them up and then they won't bite me.
0: Get, you know, diseases from mosquitoes, but which
13: you can. Maybe the issue is like you don't have enough histamines so that your body... do you get other allergies?
0: I do. I'm allergic to oysters. They make my throat start to close.
13: But that's a different allergy. That's a different immunoglobulin. So okay. No, it's not that.
0: When I get too much sun, I get these patchy rashes that I need to put Benadryl on to get rid of.
13: That's not the same. What about like seasonal, like airborne, like ragweed?
0: No, nothing like that.
13: So I think you're actually defective, David. Mm. I think you don't have the
0: histamines. Take me back to the shop. I'm defective.
13: There you go. Keep the receipt. Ask for a refund.
0: All right. When we come back from the break with Dr. Cliff Redford, definitely a real veterinarian, we're going to do something a little different. We're going to do something called the non-licensed, non-degreed, non-practicing, and not actually a doctor for legal purposes. Ask Dr. Cooper anything. And we're going to deal with the emotional and mental problems of Cliff. And this is something we've all had. We've all had a bad review. Maybe it wasn't online, but maybe it was from your boss. Maybe it was from your friend. Maybe it was from your teacher. Cliff got, as a veterinarian, a bad Google review. Did you get negative comments?
13: We got negative comments. It was actually directed at a team member.
0: Ooh.
13: And I need your help, Dr. Not Dr. David Cooper, on how to handle it. I mean, this is a legit thing.
0: All right, Dr. Cooper, not for legal purposes, just for entertainment purposes. We'll be back with Cliff. And we're going to work through how to deal with negative reviews.
13: Mm-hmm.
0: This should be weird and fun.
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0: All right, we are back with non-licensed, non-degreed, non-practicing, and not actually a doctor for legal purposes, Dr. Cooper. Me, it is Ask Dr. Cooper Anything. And we're here with Dr. Cliff Redford.
13: Really, doctor.
0: Who is licensed, degreed, currently... Do you have to like pay like a yearly fee to be in good standing with some regulatory body?
13: Yes.
0: Okay. And you're in good standing?
13: Yes.
0: Good. Okay. So we're here with real Dr. Cliff, although he's a veterinarian. So whether that's a real.
13: Yeah, yeah.
0: But for what he does, he's a real doctor.
13: That's right.
0: Really digging a hole. Anyway, this Cliff is dealing with something that we've all dealt with, negative feedback and criticism.
13: Mm-hmm.
0: And you're struggling.
13: I'm struggling because, look, I am almost legendary in my small industry and certainly at my team that I do not pay attention to Google reviews. Now, I do not pay attention to negative reviews, and I get some, I'm sure. I do not pay attention to positive reviews. That has to be the deal, right? You can't, if you're going to ignore the bad, you got to ignore the good as well. I don't know what my rating is. I'm told it's pretty good. I don't care. But the problem is, like, normally if someone leaves a bad Google review, you're never going to see them again. They're not going to come back. We got a Google review from an active client, and they basically badmouthed and got personal towards my office manager. And so they went on, and I had talked to them. They had some questions on behalf of their friend who they had referred to us. And it was about the friend's pet's case, so I couldn't really give them a lot of info because of confidentiality. But I kind of solved it. And she just kind of put in this comment about, you know, I've sent a lot of clients to you, and

0: the prices aren't low. They're higher prices, but you get what you pay for. It's really high quality medicine and care.
1: So far, good review.
0: So far, decent, right? A little bit of a passive aggressive jab, but whatever. But then she names my office manager and says, "But we have us and our friends have had a problem with this person, and she's rude. She doesn't have passion for the animals, and she's incompetent." Now, if anyone knows, it's mean. It's mean. And the thing is you are putting this out in the world. You are naming someone specific. So if I wasn't a good guy, and I am a good guy, my staff like me, that person might get in trouble, maybe even lose their job.
1: I think that's maybe the intent.
0: Right? Like that's, and so the problem is so I messaged them because we've only been communicating via Messenger. I messaged them and said, "Hey, I just saw your Google review. Just so you know, she's a really good friend of mine. Consider that." That's what I wrote. And she saw it, and I'm now waiting. And look, my office manager said, "Look, I don't care. You don't need to fire them. Whatever. I don't care. I don't understand where this came from." But,
1: fire the client, you mean?
0: Yeah, that's right. You don't have to fire the client. So I'm like, "We're just going to wait. We're just going to wait a couple of days and see what happens. Does she pull it down? Does she kind of do a half-handed apology, which would be fine, or does she just leave it up and ignore it?" My question to you, doctor, not doctor, is what do I do? Like, do I, this is going to be awkward.
1: It's going to be awkward. Power through it. That's my doctor, non-doctor. I'm not really a doctor. Please don't sue me. This is not medical advice. Yeah, maybe ignore it. Sounds like your employee did everything right, you know, kind of disclosed it to you. Also said, like, it's not a big deal. The client can still come back.
0: Right. But imagine you're the employee.
1: Yeah, it would feel like garbage.
0: Every time that person comes in, you're gonna be like, "This is weird. Like, I need to talk. This is uncomfortable."
1: Life, you know, like, and you're in an industry where I've heard from vets. I don't know that you say this a lot, but a lot of other vets say this, and I'm sure you believe it. It's more about treating the client than it is. More about treating the owner and managing the owner's emotions, moods, BS, weirdness, neuroses. Than it is the pet, you know?
0: The thing is I'm leaning heavily towards ending this relationship with this pet owner.
1: You
0: can't. Specifically because I do not, well, of course I can, but I avoid negative feelings. Like, I'll work it out. If there wants to be a conversation, I have no problem, you know, approaching conflict. I have no problem having that hard.
1: But you like to have it resolved at the end of the day.
0: It's either resolved or it isn't. And if this, you know, if people want to jab me in the nose and then walk away, and I'm not allowed to jab them back, I'm not going to punch this person. But you know what I mean. like
1: Dr. Cooper thinks that's a bad idea.
0: That it is a bad idea. I agree with you. Not Dr. Cooper.
1: Yeah.
0: I don't know. So I got to figure this out. I would love to hear what your listeners have to say. This can turn into a new segment, the Not Dr. Cooper.
1: Not Dr. Cooper's non-medical mental health advice.
0: There you go. So I don't. Have you ever done a bad Google review?
1: Oh, I get bad.
0: No,
1: I didn't mean to.
0: Oh, yeah. You've had them yourself.
1: No. I've probably talked to people about complaints I've had I don't have a Yelp or a Google. No.
0: Now, how can people give you a bad? It's not about me, is it, David?
1: Oh yeah, that's the only thing. They're like, "We love your show, hate Cliff." No, it's just honestly, I used to host a show with a text-in number. I suppose we have a number on this show too. People can text that we do see them. But there was one listener when I was doing the show and it was a 4-hour show. They would text like every 10 minutes insults that were like directly relevant to what I was doing on the radio at that time. And they would do this every night for four hours. "Hate this guest. Stupidest interview. You just asked a terrible question. Why are you even on the air doing this topic?" And I'm like, this guy, I don't know why I'm assuming it's a guy, but this guy's my biggest fan. This guy is an attentive listener. You know, so it's a little different for me because it's engagement and they're listening. And yeah, they hate you, but at least they're listening, you know. I grew up, I'm the youngest of four. I got like no attention growing up. That's probably why I'm on the radio in the first place. So for me, negative attention's great. I prefer positive attention, but negative attention means people are paying attention. I don't know if it's the same with a review online though. So, you know.
0: Yeah, I don't know. I mean, I don't engage in them. I don't

0: I don't try and correct it online, and the most of the experts say you should, but I don't feel it helps. I don't think you're going to get that person back, or at least the time you're going to spend, you know, you might get 5% of them back, and it's always going to be weird. I don't know. Maybe I am avoiding conflict. Who knows?
1: Maybe you are. Should we jump into this last actual animal story?
0: We got to talk about herpes.
1: We got to talk about lemurs getting human herpes.
0: Lemurs getting human herpes. This is an article of the Journal of Zoo and Wildlife Medicine. Nice segue, by the way. So the human herpes virus, annoying, you know, embarrassing. You get the little cold sore on your lip. But they have found that the HHV is a high host fidelity virus, meaning it can make jumps to very significant, genetically different animals. And while the herpes virus may be just annoying to us, it can actually kill lemurs. And they're talking specifically about four lemurs that were basically privately owned, kind of like pets. And they caught the herpes. They get encephalitis, so inflammation of the encephalitis, the cephalon of the brain. And this one case, it was because of a lemur yoga class. So instead of you doing yoga and there's like puppies, or sometimes you do yoga and there's goats, this was yoga and lemurs. And one of the lemurs caught herpes virus from one of the yoga people and it died.
1: That's awful. If you have herpes, no shade. It's a treatable illness. No stigma, no shade, no problem. But if you have an open cold sore, don't kiss a lemur. That's the moral of the story.
0: Exactly. Don't kiss a lemur. The zoo lemurs are safe because there are protections.
1: All right. Well, check out Cliff's upcoming book. You can pre-order it. It's called Far and Wild, The Adventures of the Worldwide Vet. Available wherever books can be pre-ordered. Cliff, thanks for being here.
0: Thanks, dude.
1: Just ahead, your future lover might remember your every preference, anticipate your every desire, and never get a headache. It could be a robot. AI's entering the bedroom, and what are we to do? That's next.
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1: Heads up, the following discussion is going to be about sex and human sexuality. So for parents with children or sensitive listeners, discretion is advised. What happens to our sex lives when artificial intelligence stops chatting with us and starts learning exactly what we like? That could soon be our future. Robots becoming endlessly patient, deeply attentive lovers, which all sounds convenient, maybe fun, until to you, actual humans might start looking like outdated technology. Let's dive into the weird world of AI and sex here with Dr. Marianne Brandon, a clinical psychologist who specializes in sex therapy. She's also the co-host of the Sex Doctors podcast. Check that out wherever you stream podcasts. Marianne, welcome to the program.
12: Thank you so much, David. I'm so delighted to be here.
1: So I know what an AI agent is, and I'm going to ask you to define it for me in a second for anyone who doesn't. And I'm not trying to brag or anything. I also know what sex is. The idea that both could be combined is pretty surprising to me. So what is an AI agent?
12: It is strange, isn't it? So AI agents are essentially chatbots that have the ability to perform action. So as long as something is controlled by technology, an AI agent can influence it. So chatbots, most people know now, can like give you advice. They can tell you how to do something. If you say, I can't get on this website, the chatbot will say, we'll do this and then this and then this. But an agent will just do it for you. If you say to the agent, I can't get on the website, the agent will just fix it for you. So it's astounding. It's really the first time that most of us have had a technology that solves our problems or is agentic in our worlds. Now, most of us don't have them yet or don't have access to the more advanced ones, but the estimation is that really within a couple of years, we're all going to be using them.
1: Suppose I really like buying old figurines on eBay. I could program an agent to say, check eBay every 5 minutes for my favorite new figurine. See if it's a reasonable price. And if it's a reasonable price, buy it for me.
12: That's exactly.
1: It's like a little, I don't know, helper or assistant. And you can program to do small tasks and big tasks. It never occurred to me that you could program them to do intimate tasks. Are people using them for this stuff? And if so, how?
12: So they are starting to use them, but this is new technology. So remember that these AI agents have only been around for, I'm guessing, maybe 6 months. I mean, they're really new on the scene. Chatbots are themselves have only been around for 4 years. So all of this tech is really just getting started. This is a moment in time. So whatever we talk about that's available today is going to be very different even in 1 year. So that's what's so astounding, even there. But so what some companies are doing now is they're enabling people to purchase sex toys through certain platforms that can be controlled by avatars within that platform. Now, these avatars can have personalities. They can talk to you. They can remember what you like. They have a memory, so they'll know the way you like to feel and how you like your sex toy to feel or whatever else. And they can learn your body, like what you, well, the current, I shouldn't say that. That's next in line. Now, we don't have that quite yet. But what they can do is control your sex toy, basically, to create the orgasm you want. And they can even make an estimation about what they think is going to be sexiest for you. So remember, these are really intelligent algorithms, and what they want to do is please you. So they can talk to you. It's crazy.
13: I, you know, if you had explained to me that you could meet someone online, fall in love, and date them 20 years ago, I would have told you, okay, that only weird people are going to do that. And yet I met my partner on Tinder, what, 12, 13 years ago?
12: Right.
13: Like, I worry. Yes, it sounds on the fringe to me right now, but I worry. And the reason I say, oh, no, is like in 10 years, are people that I consider normal, my friends, maybe even me, are we going to be trying this stuff out?
12: Well, I think this is really how people are going to masturbate. And I think it's not only try this stuff out. I think this is going to be typical. Because you're going from what it will be boring porn to something very personalized, not only in terms of what the stimuli is, you'll be able to personalize your avatar to act like you want them to say what you want them to say, to wear what you like them to wear, personalized to the way you like to be touched. I mean, who's going to go back to old-fashioned masturbation at this point?
13: It's like we're going from Tylenol to morphine, though. Can this be good for us? What impact is this going to have on our relationships, our human real relationships?
12: Okay, so this is one of the most important points, because you're exactly right. We are going from Tylenol to morphine. We call it supernormal stimuli. We're actually going to have access, or we already do, have access to this technology that can stimulate us essentially more powerfully than a human partner.
13: And you don't have to communicate with it. Like, you know, you don't have to tell your partner, hey, I want to be touched like this, or hey, I need you to do this in the bedroom. It'll just learn it and learn it amazingly.
12: Exactly. And it's never going to say, are you kidding? You want me to do what?
13: That's going to hurt my neck. But I don't know. I worry that this is going to really impact our human relationships.
12: So absolutely, I worry that very much, because these are technologies that obviously they have no needs of their own. They're available whenever you want, and they're going to hand you a very powerful sexual experience.
13: And it's not just learning like the vibrations. And you mentioned at the commercial break, like haptics, which is when devices can kind of mimic touch. There are also going to be associated videos, synthesized voices. You could wear a VR headset. I mean, this technology promises to be hugely immersive, and I assume it will be soon.
12: Exactly. So we already have technologies that will become integrated into this very quickly. So, for example, your smart watch or your smart ring will become calibrated with this avatar. So that avatar will know your heart rate,
13: yeah,
12: all these things. So it'll be able to say, like, well, I want that person to have an orgasm like this, and orchestrate it.
13: So before I got into radio, I was in like computers and software, and a lot of the technology that underpins how YouTube works, how a company like Google can deliver such high quality streamed video and stuff, the ways the videos are encoded, a lot of that early technology was researched by adult video companies to get videos on the internet. And I wonder, like, if you can make something sexy, it'll push technology in ways, and then that technology will get used in non-sexy ways. I'm trying to say this without, you know, making too much graphic imagery in people's heads. I wonder, like, will VR headsets, haptic technology, I wonder if the adult industry and the sex industry will really push this stuff to the next generation, or will people just think that it's weird and fringe and like having a blow-up doll and the average person won't use it? Will social attitudes have to change a little bit for us to get there?
12: Perhaps. But I think that once people feel the intensity of this technology, I think that whether or not you think it's unusual, it's still going to be compelling. All of this stuff is going to be compelling to the degree it meets unmet needs. Okay, so you can still prefer a human partner theoretically. But if you feel unsatisfied or in any way, you're still going to find something compelling about the tech. You see, so it doesn't mean that people are necessarily going to start with this technology because they prefer it. But once you have a taste of the power of this, people will feel kind of like the interest in returning again.
13: I wonder if the stigma will go away once one celebrity like Timothée Chalamet says, you know what, I'm in love with my sex robot.
12: Exactly.
13: Like now it's not weird to say you met your husband, your wife, your girlfriend, your boyfriend on an app. 20 years ago, that would have been the weirdest thing to do in the world.
12: Exactly. I think that's absolutely right. And, you know, these companies, there's a lot of money in this tech, and these companies are very motivated to normalize all of this. So they will.
13: At the break, you mentioned to me that you went to a conference for like frontier technology in adult entertainment, Marianne. When we come back, I want to ask you about it. What is the conference called?
12: At that time, it was called the Sex and Love with Robots Conference, which is fascinating.
13: I can't imagine what drinks with fellow psychologists and researchers would be like at a conference like that. So we'll talk about that. We're talking about the future of adult entertainment here with Marianne Brandon. Check out her podcast, The Sex Doctors Podcast. Marianne's a clinical psychologist specializing in sex therapy.
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0: discussion is going to be about human sexuality and sex. So for sensitive listeners or parents with children, discretion is advised. What if artificial intelligence could learn your sexy desires better than any human partner ever has? Well, AI agents are moving beyond conversation with you into intimacy. And there's some awkward questions that get raised here about pleasure, privacy, and whether other people can still compete romantically with robots. Let's talk the future of sex technology here with clinical psychologist who specializes in sex therapy and co-host of the Sex Doctors podcast, Marianne Brandon. Marianne, welcome back to the show.
1: Thank you so much.
0: You mentioned in your career you went to an academic conference called the Sex and Love with Robots Conference. I can't even begin to imagine what that would have been like. A bunch of nerds, like psychologists and psychiatrists, and I imagine people building, like engineers who build the technology. Who was there?
1: So this was an academic conference in Brussels, and this was at a time when I felt like I started to learn that this technology existed, and I thought, I ethically need to know about this because this is really potentially changing humanity or has the capacity for it. So I asked my husband to sort of chaperone me because I wasn't sure exactly what you're saying, who I was going to find. Do you know I was the only therapist?
0: Huh.
1: I know, which was really scary to me.
0: It was like tech company CEOs and engineers and like...
1: Not even. It was techies and it was philosophers.
0: Oh.
1: It was lawyers. Like everybody else was in on this except therapists. So it was... And I learned a lot. So people were very nice and it was all very like academic on the level. But the presentations were all sort of talking about where this is headed and what the implications are for humanity from different perspectives. But everybody was very enthusiastic about it. I was the only one that was sitting there going, are you kidding me? Oh my goodness.
0: Yeah. I mean, you got to look at it from the lens of psychology and human behavior. You can't just get excited about the technology. Why lawyers were there, I'll never know.
1: Well, they're always involved in everything, but there are all kinds of like legal issues here. We probably don't want to get into it, but even things like consent, there were arguments about you don't have to get consent to have sex with these robots. And, you know, what does that mean for humanity when people don't have to learn these basic, very appropriate skills to have intimacy with other humans?
0: What does that mean for humanity? That's worrying.
1: It is very worrying. Absolutely the case. So that, I mean, that's why I went in the first place. And I have to tell you, so the title was Sex and Love with Robots. And I thought, okay, you know, I'm here because I do think people will want to have sex with these things, but love, you people are crazy. But I kept my mouth shut. I was like, okay, I'm just here to learn. I'm not going to say anything. Well, now they call themselves the Love and Sex with Robots. And I am convinced people will love their robots and their other technology, not just robots.
0: There are people that say they're in love with ChatGPT or some robot avatar powered by ChatGPT or digital avatar powered by ChatGPT. I've interviewed one on my show.
1: Yeah.
0: And I don't know what to say. I said to one of these people, it's not real. And her answer to me immediately, she snapped back with, how do you know that? You know, I'm like, he's not conscious, your boyfriend. How do you know that? And I found myself at a loss for words.
1: Oh, my gosh. So really, I think in a bottom line, it kind of doesn't matter how we define love. What matters is if people feel love. And if they feel love, they say they're in love. That's the bottom line.
0: You mentioned consent. Human sex, it involves that. It involves negotiation, awkwardness, compromise, fumbling, rejection, you know, occasionally knocking over a lamp in the bedroom. Those imperfections, call me a purist or call me old-fashioned, but the totality of the imperfection of it all, that's what makes intimacy meaningful and emotional. But maybe I'm alone here. Maybe I'm like the old guy on the soapbox who won't embrace new technology. But
1: no.
0: You don't necessarily get that when you use this emerging technology.
1: You don't get it at all unless you ask for pushback. Like if you say, I want you to require consent in order to move forward. But who's saying that to their tech? I mean, they're not.
0: I hope someone is, but no one is.
1: No, they're not. They're not. I spoke to someone who was the head of one of these sex robot companies, and I asked him about the consent issue. And he says, look, I'll build anything. If someone wants me to build a robot that requires consent, for sure I'm building it. But no one's asking for that.
0: Spoken like a true capitalist right there.
2: Now, I think there'll be couples listening, hearing about this emerging technology where you can wear a VR headset that's attached to a large language model that learns how to vibrate exactly the way you want with the toy that's attached to you, blah, blah, blah, blah, blah.
1: Exactly.
2: Couples will be listening and thinking, I would never let my boyfriend do that. I would never let my girlfriend do that.
1: Right.
2: Do you think there'll be a space where couples use these things together? And again, I'm asking for a friend in case my girlfriend's listening.
1: So there will be a subset of couples who use these technologies. And in fact, as a sex therapist, with certain couples, we do talk about ways to incorporate this tech to make their sex life more exciting. Okay, but that's a subset. And for the most part, men are more positive about all of this than women are. And it's unlikely or it's difficult that both people are going to be on board for the same technology. Like, both people are going to think this is appropriate. And so what we're going to be seeing very soon is couples struggling with, you know, he cheated on me.
2: He had an emotional affair or an intimate affair with a robot, or she had that this is a brave new world we're in.
1: Exactly.
2: How do you even begin to work through that as a psychologist? I mean, I assume you'll be able to, but this seems like a whole new class of problems that we're about to have in our relationships.
1: It is. And I tell you what, porn created, you know, just sort of old fashioned porn, what I call it, created all kinds of dramas for couples in terms of, you know, is that cheating or not, or how much is appropriate and all of this stuff. All of this blows porn out of the water in terms of intensity.
2: Yeah. Like in the 80s, you had to go to the video store, rent a tape, watch it in the basement in secret. Your partner goes down there. He or she catches you.
1: Yeah.
2: This was a real problem and continues to be a real problem for couples. This is exponentially more intense.
1: Exponentially. We have no idea where this is going to go, but I guarantee you, based on my own research, my own understanding of the human psyche, it's not turning around.
2: So it's unclear to me, are you excited about this new technology? Are you skeptical, or is it both?
1: I'm skeptical. I'm very concerned about the future of intimacy. In fact, I started a Psychology Today blog about this years ago called The Future of Intimacy, because I felt like we need to start talking about this. People, like, we need to be concerned. It's been a slog to get people worried about it, frankly. I think no one takes it seriously because they're not really trying the tech. And until you try the tech, you don't really understand how powerful it is.
2: Is the worry that AI intimacy will become so convincing that people are just going to abandon human lovers?
1: Well, that is a worry. And I tell you, we're already seeing people abandon human lovers. Over the past few decades, people are having significantly less sex. Even the cohorts of people that typically have a lot of sex, like young men, they're having so much less sex than they used to. But people across all ages, this is kind of an international phenomenon, with the exception of a few countries. We're already seeing people spend less time with each other. People are dating less. They're spending more time with their technology. So all of these trends, people are more stressed. When you're stressed, you don't have the energy or the interest to care for a sexual partner. You're just fried, right? You don't. So all of these trends will sort of continue to support the engagement of this technology.
2: What do we do? It's coming whether we like it or not. And I wish there was no pun there. What do we do? This technology is approaching us, whether we like it or not.
1: So that's right. And that's why I am really grateful for you to do these segments, because people need to understand what's going on. And at this point, people are better off recognizing how powerful it is instead of ignoring it, and learning how to prioritize their human connection so they don't get sucked up in all of this. Like, using it sparingly, good idea. You know, to enhance your sex life. But without mindfulness, people are just going to get swept up in it, I think.
2: Well, you can hear clinical psychologist Marianne Brandon's voice as she co-hosts the Sex Doctors podcast. That's available wherever podcasts are found. She specializes in sex therapy. Marianne, it has been a joy having you on the show. Thanks for being here.
1: Thank you. Such a pleasure.
2: That's a wrap on our show. Thanks for tuning in. 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
1: From the national newsroom of the Canadian Press, I'm Don Mitchell. Prime Minister Mark Carney admitted Thursday trade negotiations with the United States had turned, quote, nasty after President Donald Trump mocked his neighbor and its leadership while threatening to expand tariffs. The term nasty used by Trump once again in a Las Vegas speech to describe the people of Canada, even though he said he had a fondness for them. Carney says Canada is only focused on the negotiations no matter what Trump says about Canada.
2: Whatever adjective is used, yes, we're standing up for Canadian workers, for Canadian businesses, as we always have from the start. And from the start, our focus has been on what we can control, and that's investing in protecting our jobs, investing in the future.
1: Carney made remarks on supply management and Ottawa's intention to protect it. Canada U.S. Trade Minister Dominic LeBlanc and Chief Trade Negotiator Janice Charette were in Washington this week for talks with U.S. Trade Representative Jameson Greer. Meanwhile, during a White House Q&A, Trump was asked about reports that U.S. air defense stockpiles had been significantly depleted since launching a war on Iran.
3: And we have an unlimited supply, and so we're in great shape. But with that being said, we always want more. We have to have more.
1: Tonight, Iran says it is in the final stage of drafting an agreement on the Strait of Hormuz waterway with Oman. It comes days after two ships were hit in the strait, while several others reported near misses or warnings from entities claiming to represent Iran's Revolutionary Guard. Elsewhere, the shaky truce between Israel and the Lebanese militant group Hezbollah reared its ugly head again, with two Israeli soldiers reportedly killed in a southern Lebanon explosion. Closer to home, a Quebec zoo has a warning for visitors after an incident involving a Japanese macaque. The zoo says there was an accidental physical contact between the primate and a visitor in a secure area of the zoo.
4: A statement from the Granby Zoo says there was an accidental physical contact between the primate and a visitor in a secure area of the zoo. The person got first aid and is doing well, but the zoo says anyone else who may have come into contact with the macaque should call Quebec's 811 healthcare hotline. Macaques can carry the herpes B virus. The zoo says it's investigating what happened, but calls it an isolated incident. Jason White, The Canadian Press.
1: And finally, British Columbia's Housing Minister Christine Boyle says the province and the federal government continue to discuss plans to slash development cost charges to lower the cost of housing. Boyle, who is a former Vancouver City Councillor, says she knows that municipalities rely heavily on development charges to fund local infrastructure, such as roads and sewers, which are necessary for housing.
5: So we are in discussion with the federal government about an approach to reduce development cost charges in high growth areas and have that be filled by provincial and federal investments so that local governments aren't left holding the bag.
1: Boyle says new figures show that her government's approach to create more housing is working, but says that more of that work lies ahead. This is the Canadian Press. In sports, Brady Lister drilled an 11-yard field goal with 11 seconds left to play as the Toronto Argonauts slipped past the Calgary Stampeders 33-30. Unbelievably, it was Toronto's home opener this season. The Argos having to spend the first seven games on the road as BMO Field was used as a FIFA World Cup venue. Another Canadian has been bounced from the National Bank Open, this time in women's doubles. Ottawa's Gabriela Dabrowski and Russian partner Ekaterina Alexandrova dropped a three-set decision to Americans Coco Gauff and Katie McNally. Dabrowski's pairing had a match ball in the tiebreaker, but they couldn't convert. And Blue Jays catcher Brandon Valenzuela's throwing error in the 11th inning cost Toronto as the Chicago Cubs took full advantage of the mistake for a 3-2 win. Valenzuela tried to pick off Pete Crow Armstrong as he stole third base, allowing the National League MVP candidate to score. Toronto heads to Philadelphia for a three-game set against the Phillies starting tomorrow. From the Canadian Press, I'm Don Mitchell.
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7: This is London Live. My name is Mike Stubbs, and we have an opportunity to tell you a story that may help all of us out and really does ask a question that we should answer today on the show. And that question is, how many phone numbers do you have memorized? If you have a partner, do you have theirs? If you have children, do you have theirs? If you have a boss, do you have theirs? If you have a best friend, do you know theirs? Or do you simply say aloud, hey, call Johnny, and then Johnny gets called? by your phone. You can do that. And because of that, there are things we don't have to do. This is the interesting course that the world of AI is taking. Will we even need people to learn to read and write in the future? The answer is yes, because eventually all the stuff kind of goes away. But if AI can fix or do things, depending on what AI you're using, you already might not be emailing anybody. You might be saying, hey, using that template, can you send this person an email and ask about this? And that just kind of happens. So there are things that we have at our disposal which technically keep us from having to learn a lot of stuff. It's a little scary because you need to know the basics, don't you? We've had calculators forever. It is important to be able to add 3 plus 5 and come up with 8. It's important to be able to make change, although you've got people who make change who will then open an app on their phone who can't make change, and then they will just use the app, and it will tell them, yeah, that's 2 quarters, a nickel, and a dime. Do that. It's the way our world's going. So, here we go. This is the story. There's a man named Michael, and he's a big Leeds United fan. He's from England, and he decided he was going to go and take in the World Cup in Boston, Massachusetts, and support the Leeds United players who were playing. Now, he was flying from England and went via Barcelona, Spain, to Boston. So think about the geography. You go England, you fly to Barcelona, it's fairly close across the Atlantic Ocean, at least the furthest almost west you can go, except for maybe Portugal. And he flies to Boston, Massachusetts. When he gets to Barcelona, Michael, known to his friends as the Mick, you think this guy hangs out in the pub a bit? He loses his phone and didn't really think much of it because he had told family members and friends that he was going to be away for 10 days. So he gets to Barcelona, loses his phone, but he still had his passport. He was still able to get on his flight. He was still able to get to Boston, Massachusetts, still had his wallet, credit cards, he had everything, except for his phone. But his family became concerned because after a layover, during which he had texted somebody, they stopped hearing from him. And they weren't sure he had even arrived in Boston, Massachusetts. In fact, because he didn't send a text when he had landed to anybody, they figured he hadn't. And he had disappeared somewhere in Barcelona, Spain. So family members took to Facebook. In fact, his brother appealed for help, saying, we don't know where my brother is. He wrote, quote, he doesn't seem to have made it to Boston. Our last contact with him was from Barcelona in the early hours of Sunday morning, 21st of June. And he asked for help. Said, as a family, we desperately were hoping for an embarrassingly simple but happy ending. Well, it became a missing persons case with the Foreign, Commonwealth, and Development Office in the UK. Now, Michael had actually made his flight, had actually gone to Boston, had actually partied away, had a great old time, and then had flown back to Barcelona, upon which time he produced his passport and the red flag went off. Whoa, whoa, whoa. The Foreign, Commonwealth, and Development Office says, you're missing. You got to come with us. And they solved the mystery that Michael had simply lost his phone, didn't think anything of it, didn't really need it, went and made a lot of new friends in the U.S., had himself a time, enjoyed the World Cup, and now is just on his way back. His family, of course, was relieved. But Michael admitted the issue was he would have contacted somebody because some of his family members were asking, well, why didn't you just go to the embassy? I mean, look at what was going on. He said, I didn't feel the need to go to the embassy. I had my passport, had my wallet, I just didn't have a phone. So what? I wasn't going to call anybody. He was taking a solo trip to Boston, Massachusetts. And he says he didn't have anyone's phone number memorized. So he couldn't call his brother Gary. He couldn't call any of the other family members or friends or whoever else was looking for him because he didn't know their numbers. They were all in his phone. Which leads us to a very simple question today. If you were ever in the same shoes as the Mick, everybody's friend Michael, and you lost your phone, could you borrow somebody's phone and let someone else know, hey, still in Barcelona, getting on the flight, lost my phone, don't worry, I'll be back in 10 days. Is there anybody that you could call based on memory? So let's add it up right now. How many phone numbers do you have memorized? And they can either be phone numbers, period, or they can be, let's say, phone numbers that are still in existence. Because I still know 613-678-3247. I was born in London but moved to Hawkesbury when I was young and grew up there for a little while. That was our home phone number. Probably not connected anymore, but I still remember that number. It was the first phone number I ever had to remember. So that would be one. I know my wife's. I know my two kids. And along with that phone number that's probably disconnected, I know my doctor's office for some reason. It's just an easy one. That's it. I don't know any other numbers. All the other ones are in my phone. And when I need to call somebody, and thinking about it now, I'm not even completely sure on my sons. I should really memorize that. So I would be sitting at 5, but one is obsolete. Does no good. If I called that number, I don't know who would answer. It would be like calling 8675309 in the 80s when Tommy Two-Tone came out with the song Jenny. People called that number. People who had that number quickly changed that number. How many phone numbers do you currently have memorized? Can anybody come up and hit double digits on this? Because I'm thinking long ago, we did. Long ago, they were only 7 digits, so it did make it a little easier. Now we add in, well, it could be 519, could be 226. And anymore, you don't have to change your number when you move anywhere if you don't want to. So you could have moved from the GTA and you're a 647. You could have moved from BC and you're a 604. 403 from Calgary. And you still have all of those numbers in existence now. But if you count them up, how many people could you call from memory to say something simple as, or as simple as, I've lost my phone. I'm looking for it, but I am okay. Michael lived it like he was a kid playing on the street in the 80s. You leave in the morning, you come home when the street lights turn on at the end of the day. Okay, let's look at some of the numbers that we have coming in so far. One says, I think I can remember 3, but I'm not sure on the third. Another says, I can do 5 for sure. 5. Doesn't say which numbers, just says I can do 5. Another says, 1 maybe. See? So Michael from England, not in any kind of alone boat. This is something that is a problem. Technology's great until technology doesn't work very well anymore. 519-643-2222. How many numbers have you committed to memory that you could make use of out of your memory if you ran into trouble, didn't have your phone, and just needed to let people know? Or maybe not even in trouble, but you just needed to let people know where you were and that you were A-OK. Let's take a break. This is 980 CFPL.
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7: This is London Live. My name is Mike Stubbs. We're going to spend some time on food insecurity because it became a really evident story. It's always been a story. We have a lot of people who deal with food insecurity every day, and we're going to talk about what the actual definition is for food insecurity in just a moment. But we had a move made that really catches your eye. And it was five public health units coming together to call for action. So instead of one hand waving, it's five hands waving. And actually, if you add up everybody in those public health units, there's a lot of hands waving. And so I want to take you to what some of the medical officers of health have stated. For instance, Dr. Brittany Graham from Grey Bruce Public Health says, in Grey Bruce and beyond, some households are forced to choose between food costs and meeting other basic needs, and that negatively impacts health. Income-based solutions that address household food insecurity also support health and well-being. So that's from Dr. Brittany Graham. If we look at Huron Perth, Dr. Miriam Klassen. Food insecurity impacts people at every stage of life in Huron-Perth. Many households are struggling to keep up. if we go to Southwest Public Health. That's Elgin County area. More people across our region are being forced to make difficult choices about which basic needs they can afford, and too often people across our region are being forced to make difficult choices about which basic needs they can afford, and too often food is one of the things

0: this way. Dr. Mehdi Alouche from Windsor Essex County says food insecurity is not about budgeting or about food skills. It's about income. When people don't have enough money, they cannot meet their basic needs, which directly impacts their health and well-being. And finally, Dr. Alex Summers in Middlesex, London, his statement, food insecurity has a pervasive impact on health. Local data demonstrate decreased food affordability and inadequate incomes to afford basic needs for many residents. Income-based solutions are needed to reduce food insecurity. We have an opportunity to look at some of that data right now, because that's what it comes down to. It comes down to numbers. And these numbers, it would seem you could take those hands who are waving, saying, we need to address this. You could put those numbers on a big banner, and those same hands could hold that up high, and they would draw reaction. We had a chance to sit down and talk with Jennifer Prue, who is the director of the Family and Community Health Division at Middlesex London Health Unit. Here is Jennifer on what has brought all area health units forward today.
1: Well, we're all very concerned because food insecurity has profound impacts on health. And year over year, we're seeing the number of people who are being impacted by this issue increase.
0: Maybe what we need to do is define food insecurity. How do you look at that?
1: Well, food insecurity really means that people don't have enough money to purchase adequate amounts of healthy food.
0: And it does come down to being as simple as that. Not enough money to purchase adequate amounts of healthy food. So does that mean people might be purchasing, I don't know, some of those empty calorie things? We're always told if you can, shop on the outside of a grocery store. So go to the fresh fruit, go to the fresh vegetables. You've got bread, you've got meat, all of it's kind of around the outside. Dairy usually goes around to the other side of a grocery store, and that can hopefully help us to be eating as healthily as possible. When you get on the inside, it can be cheaper, but there's a lot of processed stuff. Is that what we're looking at here, that families are being forced into that?
1: It is, but it's even worse than that. I think what's really important to understand is that food insecurity isn't a personal failure. It really doesn't matter how much you budget or plan when the math doesn't add up. At the end of the month, after rent and groceries, families are sometimes in the red. So a family of four on Ontario Works, when after they've paid their rent and their food, they're in the hole about $80 just after rent and food. And so it's not even just staying away from the outside of the grocery store. It's more complicated than that.
0: Yeah, and you haven't bought clothes, you haven't done any activities, you haven't really been able to do anything, and $80 in the hole. We're talking with Jennifer Prue, Director of the Family and Community Health Division with the Middlesex London Health Unit, and we're looking at something that a number of health units have come together on. So we're talking Southwest Public Health. We're talking about Huron Perth Public Health, Grey Bruce Public Health, Windsor Essex, and of course, Middlesex London. And a number of these health units have said, okay, this is something we need to look at. Year over year, you mentioned that we have been able to see what was going on in 2024 and then compare it to what we saw in 2025. Statistically, what are we looking at in that way, Jennifer?
1: Mm-hmm. Well, as we mentioned in our media release, so one in four households are impacted by food insecurity across southwestern Ontario. Unfortunately, in Middlesex, London, the situation is even more alarming. In 2024, it was one in three households experienced food insecurity, which is up from one in four households in 2023 and one in six households in 2022.
0: One in three? I mean,
1: one in three.
0: Is that as staggering as it sounds to you?
1: It really is. So just to give you a sense, like in real numbers, that's approximately 194,000 of our neighbors in London and Middlesex who don't have enough to eat.
0: And we would be looking at what, a population of somewhere around 500,000 out of that?
1: Yes.
0: Yeah. Whoa. Okay. Well, then we can talk about maybe what we can do about it, because it's one thing to highlight it and everybody getting together in all of these public health units. You've certainly done that. But then comes, okay, but what do we do?

0: do about this? And you can certainly say, I don't know, but you have outlined some ideas on what needs to change. Jennifer, what do you look at?
1: The solutions are really around income-based policies. So things like increasing Ontario Works rates so that people can actually live, aligning the Ontario Works earned income exemption with the Ontario Disability Support Program exemption. So what that means is right now, Ontario Work exemption sits at about $200 per month, which has been unchanged since 2013. Last year, the government increased the ODSP's exemption to $1,000 a month. And we really need that same increase from Ontario Works to support people to transition off social assistance through employment. And then I think the last thing we're asking is to improve broader income supports and to look at policies that reduce housing costs. That's a biggie.
0: Yeah, because you look at what people are spending on housing. You talk about after rent and food, you're already in a deficit. Maybe if we turn the clock back a little bit due to what it costs to actually rent or buy food, maybe we were in a better place. Do we need some of these numbers in Ontario Works and some of the other social assistance programs to start matching some of the percentage increases? Would that help?
1: I think so, yes.
0: Okay.
1: Absolutely.
0: Well, Jennifer, we really appreciate you talking about this with us and defining whether it's food insecurity or taking a look at these numbers year over year. Thanks so much for the time.
1: Thank you. Thanks for having me.
0: Jennifer Prue, Director of the Family and Community Health Division with the Middlesex London Health Unit. So it's looking at statistics on what is considered food insecurity and the amount of the population that it is impacting. And how many times have we had discussions about Ontario Works and how far it doesn't go? Imagine just trying to make it and then your rent might have gone up. I mean, if you're lucky to be grandfathered where you are, maybe it hasn't, but that's not the case for everybody. And then added food costs. How many times, if you're fortunate enough to have what we would call enough money, do you go to the grocery store, grab three bags of groceries, and think, how is this $112? How does this fit as $112 into three bags, or $94, or whatever it is that is in those three bags? And think, how is this much money? That's where we are. Let's take a break. This is 980 CFPL.
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0: This is London Live. My name is Mike Stubbs. Before we talk with Jane Roy from the London Food Bank, John, you wanted to have a word on food insecurity. What was that?
15: Yeah, thanks, Mike. First of all, I'm in Dorchester. Thank you for bringing this issue up. Most of my adult life as a social justice advocate, I've known this for 50 years. Trickle-down economics is the bottom line, and it hasn't worked yet. Starting in the late 70s, early 80s with Mulroney and Ronald Reagan. Basically, our buying power as the middle class has become less, while 80% of the money, whether it's real money or if stuff floating in cyberspace, is owned by the top couple percent, and the rest of us are fighting over scraps. I remember in the 90s and the Mike Harris days as an executive on local CAW Local 27, I had the dishonor of protesting at the Lamplighter when Harris was there with his ministers, and then the minister, David Tubucci, we called him the tuna guy because he said, oh, they can just eat tuna and craft dinner. Somehow I got past all the RCMP because I had to use the bathroom, and guess who was standing beside me going to the bathroom? The tuna guy. Next thing I know, I got two RCMP planes close carrying me out and everybody cheering. But the point that the lady made regarding increasing some of the social programs as far as money, that's all good for the people that are already poor. But the real solution is to stop the corporate welfare. They like to preach about dog whistles about socialism and communism and these fear tactics, but how about we stop the corporate socialism, get them to pay their fair share of taxes to start, and like-minded policies. But no, we won't. They won't say that. No offense to the lady, because we don't want to upset the overlords. I just say how it is, Mike.
0: Well, John, I appreciate you saying your piece today. Thanks so much for the call.
15: Okay. Peace, brother.
0: Take care. John speaks from experience. 519-643-2222. Let's take this conversation in another direction. Joining us right now is Jane Roy from the London Food Bank. Jane, thanks so much for being here.
16: Yeah, no worries, Mike. Nice to talk to you.
0: Nice to talk to you, as always. When you see five health units coming together, and this, I think, is part of the story, you've got them together in this area, all the way from Middlesex, London, to Grey Bruce and Huron, Perth, down to Windsor, Essex. Everybody is getting together and doing this at the same time, hoping to make a bigger impact, it would appear. What do you make of that?
16: Well, I actually think it's amazing. Our health unit, one of the Middlesex Health Unit, has been speaking out a lot about food insecurity and its link to health and health measures. And it's great to see all the different health units come together. I know that across the region, they're talking about a couple of years of being one in four living in poverty. You know, our health unit is at times has said it's one in three that are food insecure. So it's just, it's epidemic and it's really, really tough. And, you know, when we talk about food insecurity, here we are in southwestern Ontario, kind of amazing agricultural land. And yet, you know, it's difficult. Some people are finding it really difficult to feed themselves.
0: Yeah. And that is the reality. And yeah, I'm going to share with everybody right now that I've gotten a couple of texts that have either accused us of dealing in misinformation on this topic or said, why don't people just pull out their bootstraps, things like that. And you see the reality of this, Jane, and have on a daily basis for a long, long time. This one in three, that's the number we got from the Middlesex London Health Unit. It's the number contained in data. It's matching what you're seeing too.
16: Yeah, you know, they're talking about one in three are facing food insecurity. Right now, we see 10% of Londoners coming to us. So if one in three is correct, what it means is 30% of Londoners are food insecure, but we're only seeing a fraction of that. So a lot more people could come to the London Food Bank in that context. So the fact that people are food insecure, people come to the food bank when they absolutely need it. Some of the myths around that people come to the food bank because there's free food, but a quarter of the people only come once a year. So I think when people are facing poverty or facing difficulty, they're actually doing everything that they can to get themselves out of it and to help their family.
0: Jane Roy joining us from the London Food Bank. Jane, when you're speaking with people, because if you've ever been to the food bank, that's the first thing that will happen. Somebody will come through the doors and they will talk with a volunteer at the food bank. What sorts of things are they talking about?
16: Well, when they come into the food bank, we are trying to get some information from them. Obviously, size of family is important to us because we give more food to larger size families. So we get ID. People are only allowed to come once a month to the food bank. Now, if they need help more than that, we point them to other places. But the fact of it is 70% of the folks come four times a year or less. So we're comfortable with that once a month kind of figure. Then we take where they get their income. So, 17% of the folks coming to us, 17.5%, actually their primary source of income is that they're working. They're just not making enough. So if we're talking about pulling up their bootstraps, 20% of the folks are coming to us, are doing that. 35 to 38% of the folks coming to us are under the age of 18. So they're, when we look at households, we also include all of the individuals. So 35% of the people we're helping are dependent on someone else. So the food bank becomes London's response and the citizens' response to trying to make a difference to people who really need some help.
0: Yeah. And those ages, you wouldn't think that would ever be a thing under the age of 18.
16: Yeah. And that's when, there's about 17,000 individuals every month that get help directly from the food bank. That doesn't even include all the other agencies we work with, but 17,000 people and 35 to 38% of those are kids. So that's huge.
0: Yeah. Now, would some of those numbers be kids in families, as part of a family?
16: Yeah, most of those are kids that are part of a family. So when we talk about things like child poverty, there's a small percentage of kids who aren't at home, but most of them are at home. 90% of them, 95% of them are at home. And their parents are a single parent or they're trying to take care of them. And it becomes obviously difficult. Now, some of them are working. Some of them are on ODSP as far like disability. And some of them on Ontario Works, or they've found other sources of income that actually help, like the child tax credit that folks receive. So I think they piece together a whole bunch of places and a whole bunch of income from different places to just try to make it work. And I think what they're facing right now, of course, is increased rent, increased costs, increased food costs. Like everything is kind of going through the roof, and it's just really, really tough.
0: Yeah. If you missed the conversation that we were having before this conversation with Jane, and we're talking with Jane Roy from the London Food Bank, we were in conversation with Jennifer Prue, who's the Director of Family and Community Health at Middlesex London Health Unit. And one of the things that Jennifer pointed to was if you take Ontario Works, and this is in a way generalizing some of the numbers, but if you take Ontario Works and you take ODSP and you look at what those pay per month, and then you add in typical food and rent. Now, it's a little bit different for everybody, but food and rent, you're usually in the whole $80, and you haven't done anything else. You're already behind.
16: Yeah, it's that's how difficult it is for the folks who, you know, are working and, you know, or are trying. They would like to work if they can, or they're unable to work in terms of if they're on, let's say, disability insurance. But it's so tough, you know. And so we do talk about income supports for people who can't work, EI being one of them as well. So EI, ODSP, Ontario Works, but even. For me, when I look at things and I look at different levels of government who try to give different kinds of income support, sometimes it's a child tax credit or a grocery benefit, or those things that all come together to help. But what tends to happen is the governments kind of, all three levels of government don't always talk to each other. So one level of government will give some support and the next level of government will take that away. Because if you, let's say, are working and you're on OW, you get some of your OW clawed back, which becomes very, very tough. So I think that's one of the ways that, for instance, the governments could help, that if somebody is trying to work and is receiving assistance, they don't actually get that clawback because it makes a difference to them for sure.
0: Jane, always appreciate the conversations we have. Thank you so much.
16: Yeah, and thanks, Mike. I mean, it's a great conversation to have for sure.
0: Well, we're having it today. That is Jane Roy from the London Food Bank. We're going to take a break. This is 980 CFPL.
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0: This is London Live. My name is Mike Stubbs. We had an opportunity to talk memory with Dr. Stephen Kohler. And Dr. Kohler runs the Kohler Memory Lab, the Center for Brain and Mind at Western University. And we had a chance to talk with Dr. Kohler about some of the work that he and his team have been doing that has been looking at a couple of things and why one of those things can help the other. Here is Dr. Kohler on how intertwined curiosity and memory happen to be.
22: Yeah, it's a very interesting question, and I come at it from the perspective of being a memory researcher and being aware that, you know, for instance, as you mentioned, Mike, with age, there are changes in memory, challenges we don't experience when we are younger. And so I was thinking about curiosity as a potential factor that may help alleviate challenges with memory, because it's a natural tendency to seek information and to seek information that we don't have yet. So curiosity is the desire to learn the unknown. You can think about it that way. And unknown means things that we don't have in memory yet, or that we don't have in our knowledge base yet. And so it's known to be we call it a motivational drive. It's a tendency to overcome the challenges we encounter. Some people liken it even to something like hunger. In a way, when you are hungry, you are going to seek out food. And if you're curious, then you tend to seek out the information that you are curious about. And there's various ways of doing it. But so from that perspective, if it's a way to seek out information, you can also ask, is it a way perhaps also then to overcome problems that you have, and perhaps knowledge that you used to have, but that you can't access anymore? And that's sort of our current line of research that we are focusing on.
0: That's fascinating. So curiosity. So in other words, stay curious. We get thinking about the 3-year-old, the 4-year-old, where yes, the world is wide open to them. They're curious about everything. Is there any correlation there in terms of maybe some of the things we remember when we're younger that seem so clear because they're happening for the first time?
22: Part of it is probably related to that some of the early memories may be well preserved, is that we have few other experiences that would have interfered with this. A big problem in modern life is that we have interference from lots of experience. We have lots of similar experiences. And so, when you are a younger individual, a child, individual experiences stand out more than they do. You have less of that experience of similarity. So, and curiosity is a big part, and it's often been studied in educational context and in relation to development. So curiosity is a factor that drives again, children's memory, as you say, it drives people, children's sort of appreciation of the world around them by learning about the world. And at the sort of other end of the spectrum, we are not studying memory and curiosity in young individuals, but rather in older individuals and at later stages of their life. You can also ask, well, is there still the same force of curiosity that allows you to acquire information? And does it also allow you to overcome problems in information you may have even had once, but that you can't access anymore? So one classic example is memory for names, right? We encounter, and that's one of the hallmarks of what we call age-related memory problems. So things that come about, you know, after you are 50, 60, 70, people encounter more and more instances where they clearly feel they are familiar with a person, but they can't recall their name. And so we have noted in our research that when people have that sense that the person looks familiar, but that they can't access their name, that creates this statement, I know I've had this information before, but I can't access it right now. And our research suggests that when you actually follow this sort of nagging sense that you want to know and then seek out that information, it tends to be actually better remembered next time around you see that person than if you didn't have that curiosity. So we are sort of focusing in that way on instances where you have sort of partially successful memory recall, specifically focusing on names, memory for names of people, and then seeing to what extent can we actually overcome those problems by asking people to really follow their curiosity and seek out those names that they are most curious about.
0: We are talking with Dr. Stephen Kohler, who is with the Kohler Memory Lab in the Center for Brain and Mind at Western University, looking at memory. So that's fascinating. So if you get to those moments, and a lot of people do, where you can't remember someone's name, take us through that. What do you think we should do? Go and find that name? Be curious about what that is instead of just going, yeah, I didn't remember it, and moving on?
22: It's an excellent question, and that's exactly what we are trying to pinpoint. So I think the first important point is to notice it when you have these problems and to try yourself. So that act of trying to access that information, that often actually increases you getting closer to the solution, even though at the end you may still feel unsuccessful. So you may feel like you have the name on the tip of your tongue now. Or, you know, if somebody were to give you three names, you could say, oh, I know which one of those three it would be. I just can't recall it right now, right? So we encourage people to follow that, their natural tendency to search for that information. But if they can't, then they should really go. You know, you could ask your spouse, you could go these days, Google it. There's lots of ways you can do this, but sort of listen a little bit to what that curiosity is about. And curiosity, I mean, at the level of information that I can't access anymore. I used to be able to, I can't do it anymore, but I have the sense the information is still there somewhere. So if I then sort of use that as an opportunity to build up curiosity and follow the information search, then actually our findings show that then that memory tends to stick better than if you were to say, look randomly for a bunch of names because you might be, you know, needing those names later on.
0: That's fascinating. Okay, last question. What else are you looking at in your research right now? What other things are you trying to determine?
22: Yeah, there's quite a few aspects of it. So these experiments that I just described, they are what we call cognitive experiments. We're looking purely at behavior, but there is also research where we use brain imaging technology. Western has a very excellent brain imaging infrastructure, functional magnetic resonance imaging, where we can directly look at what's happening in the brain when people try to remember or when they form memories. And then we can also look at age-related changes. We can look at what happens in the aging brain, what is different when people either learn or when they try to recall information or when they recognize information. And we do this with laboratory procedures so we can have enough control over the environment so that we can then also come to firm conclusions as to what the relevant factors are.
0: Can't wait to see what some of this research provides in the end. Dr. Kohler, thank you so much for taking some time for us today.
22: Thank you very much for your interest in our research. And yeah, enjoy the rest of your summer. Thanks, Mike.
0: This is London Live. My name is Mike Stubbs. And that is a man who knows more about memory than most of us will ever know and then forget. Dr. Stephen Kohler of the Kohler Memory Lab at the Center for Brain and Mind at Western University. So find a way to make things interesting and be curious about them. And maybe they will stick in your brain a little bit more. Someone talked about that a little while ago, saying that we seem to have time move faster as we get older. And one of the reasons is our brain is not taking in as many unique things, new things. And so it's not like, oh, well, there's this and there's this and there's this. Whoa, that day seemed to take forever because the brain was sort of recording all of this stuff. Wow, look at all this stuff that we did. And because of that, it just seems to all the days kind of run together because you don't have a lot of new stuff in it. So another interesting theory as to why it is that memory is so important to kind of stimulate all the way through so that we can maybe slow time down or seemingly slow time down. Let's take a break. This is London Live, and you're listening to 980 CFPL.
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interested. What did he say? What words did you speak? That's what I want to know.

0: band called 1000 Homo DJs. Yeah, I know, not a very woke name. Al Jorgensen was very sympathetic to Trent's situation, so he had him do the vocals on a cover of the Black Sabbath song Supernaut, or so we were told. There is a lot of dispute and confusion as to if Trent's vocals actually appear on any version of Supernaut. The truth seems to be that there's only one. If you're looking for it, it has to be labeled Trent Reznor vocal version. Otherwise, we're just hearing Al Jorgensen's voice through a lot of distortion processing. Fortunately, though, I have a massive Nine Inch Nails CD collection, and I have the Trent Reznor vocal version, which goes like this.
1: Practically every one of the top 40 records being played on every radio station in the United States is a communication to the children to take a trip, to cop out, to groove. The psychedelic jackets on the record album have their own hidden symbols and messages, as well as all the lyrics of all the top rock songs. And they all sing the same refrain. It's fun to take a trip. Put acid in your veins.

0: Oh, you know, I should mention one more video game project. If you have a copy of Call of Duty 3 Black Ops 2, which came out in 2012, Trent did the theme music. Back with three more Nine Inch Nails tales in just a sec.
1: So, talking about Ricky Ratchets, guess when Rick bought his first used car?
2: Well, I know he's been buying and selling since he was a teenager.
1: His first was from his auto teacher at Beale High School right here in London, a Renault Fugo. But then again, it could have been when he was delivering the free press on his bike and bought a 69 Torino from a neighbor. Either way, that's 40 years ago.
2: Wow, there sure has been a lot of cars since. Think he'd buy mine?
1: Probably.
3: 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Visit Ricky Ratchets, 140 Clark Road in London. Everybody's
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0: We have just enough time to squeeze in three more Nine Inch Nails tales. Tale number seven is when we meet Atticus Ross. Atticus is a British musician, producer, and audio engineer. He spent much of the 90s as a programmer for a variety of electronic artists, which included his own band that he formed with his wife called 12 Rounds. They released two albums. He and Trent first crossed paths in the late 90s when a 12-round record called My Big Hero was released through Trent's Nothing Records. Then, in 2000, Atticus moved to L.A. to be part of a project with Trent called Tapeworm. Now, nothing has ever been released by Tapeworm, but the experience must have been pretty positive because Atticus has worked on every Nine Inch Nails album since With Teeth in 2005. He'd also gotten into composing film music, starting with a TV series called Touching Evil in 2004. And this was something he had in common with Trent. Back in 1994, Trent produced and curated the soundtrack for Oliver Stone's Natural Born Killers. Then there was the soundtrack for David Lynch's Lost Highway in 1997. He was also in the running to write music for the creepy Robin Williams movie One Hour Photo in 2001, but that didn't work out. But there was a theme that he wrote for a 2009 Japanese cyberpunk film called Tetsuo. In 2010, he and Atticus were commissioned to write the music for David Fincher's story on Facebook called The Social Network, and boom! A Golden Globe and an Academy Award for Best Original Score. And Trent and Atticus were off in the world of movies, scoring The Girl with the Dragon Tattoo, another Academy Award for that one, another Fincher film, Gone Girl, work on the reboot of Twin Peaks, and the soundtrack of a Pixar film called Soul. Got another Golden Globe for that one. And that's just the start. They've written and recorded music for a climate change doc called Before the Flood, a crime drama about the Boston Marathon bombings entitled Patriots Day, the score for the Ken Burns PBS series on the Vietnam War, movies called Bird Box and Mid-90s, a drama called Waves, the HBO series The Watchmen, which won them an Emmy, and the Netflix movie Mank. So, yeah, a lot of work in movies and TV. This is kind of fun. Trent and Atticus brought in Karen O of the Yeah Yeah Yeahs to record this version of Led Zeppelin's Immigrant Song for the trailer of The Girl with the Dragon Tattoo.

0: Show.
1: Well, I don't have my right hand today, everybody. Intrepid, nowhere to be seen. I mean, his fingerprints are all over the document that we work off of, but he is out there being a great dad, taking care of his daughter and making sure she goes to the doctor. And we hope everything turns out well. And we miss you, Intrepid. Come on back tomorrow. Maybe he's listening. We'll find out in a moment. He'll be in the document. Joy, how you doing?
2: I am good. How are you?
1: I'm well. Amy, you okay? Thumbs up if you're okay. I don't think she's listening. I love sharing things that I love with my kids. And, you know, I was talking about food, but TV shows that I know they're going to love, right? And sometimes you got to wait a little bit before they're the right age. And there's a show that premiered during the pandemic called Jury Duty. Do you know about this? It was like a real life, Truman Show, where there was one real guy and everybody else was an actor in a fake legal case. And the only person who was recognizable was James Marsden, the actor, who was in the show Paradise, and he was in X-Men, and he was in The Notebook, and he was in all sorts of stuff, Hairspray. And he's the guy with the cheekbones. He played Cyclops. And anyway, absolutely hysterical. But then they came out with a second season of it, which I watched with my sons while my daughter was at camp. And it was a totally different thing. It was called Jury Duty Presents Company Retreat. And it was a temp who was hired to work for a fictitious hot sauce company. And the wheels just fall off of this company. And he has no idea it's fake. Like, no idea. And he's rewarded at the end with $150,000. But he loves these people. He's the nicest guy in the world. So, because we saw the second one, I was with my daughter yesterday. She came too. She was hanging out with us. I said, let's watch season one. And watching them light up at the things I hope they find funny, it just makes me so happy. And they kept saying, can we watch another one? Can we watch another one? And I wanted to watch another one. So I was super, super psyched. If you have not watched Jury Duty or Jury Duty Presents Company Retreat, I promise you it's a barrel of laughs, and it's on Prime. It's on Prime. Free. Also, all those shows are free with your Prime subscription. I'm not paid for that, but I'd like to be. All right, we've got to revisit a story that has updated in real time. In late June, it was announced that in an area of downtown Regina, the Muslim call to prayer would be sent out over a massive megaphone. And what ensued was predictable. There was anger and discomfort, and I'm sure some terrible demonstrations of racism, all bad stuff. What surprised me is when their license ran out, it was renewed, and Global News sets the table. We'll talk about it on the other side of this story.
3: Since receiving approval on their permit earlier this month, Regina City Jamia Masjid will now broadcast the call to prayer on Fridays for about 4 minutes. After testing the call to prayer back in June, the mosque received online threats and community backlash. The director of the mosque hopes that including a version in English will lead those who are hesitant towards a place of understanding.
4: That is what the misinformation is, because of them, they are thinking that Allahu Akbar, meaning Allah is great, some saying Allah is greater, some saying Allah is the greatest, then they are confused, right? So it has the three meanings. So we say Allah is great.
3: With the Muslim community in Saskatchewan growing exponentially from just over 2,000 in 2001 to over 25,000 in 2021, Rahman says being Canadian can look very different depending on the person.
4: I have been living in Saskatchewan for the last 17 years, and Saskatchewan is my home, and I love my Saskatchewan people. And in terms of the Muslim community, they are growing in all over Canada, and the same as also in Saskatchewan, and because like all communities are growing.
1: We're going to stop it right there for just a second, because, yes, the Muslim population is growing. It's just under 5% in Regina, and it is about 12,000 and about 25,000 across the province. But I have to make this point. Populations are not growing. There is the, you know, people who look like me aren't having babies the way Mulroney's have babies. And the domestic population of Canada is going down, and there's certain cultures for whom the population is exploding. I believe Israel is the only quote-unquote Western nation where the birth rate is actually going up. So now back to the story.
3: In a statement to Global News, Regina police say the permit to play the call was issued on a week-to-week basis, so the mosque will need to apply weekly to ensure the request continues to fall within bylaw requirements. Rahman says they plan on doing just that.
4: Because it's an event, like the amplification, the application, so they say to apply each time. So we are applying for continuously. So if we want to apply for 1 month, so we're just submitting for application.
1: Okay, so let me just get a few things out of the way. I love this man's story. I love that he came to Canada and he's from Saskatchewan and he identifies as being from Saskatchewan and he loves his community. I love all of that about him. And I'm very glad that they are adding an English translation, because that is what I requested the last time. I said I suspect if people hear it in English, they may have more of an issue when they actually hear the words. I asked Google to give me a, quote, good faith translation of the call to prayer. And yes, God, you could say God is great, or God is great, is the greatest. But the next line is, I bear witness that there is no deity worthy of worship except God. Then I bear witness that Muhammad is the messenger of God. And then come to prayer, come to success, prosperity. God is the greatest. God is great. There is no deity worthy of worship except God. I still have a problem with people shouting their religion at me. There's that. There's also, and I said this before, this is not a pillar of Islam. This is not a requirement of Islam. And if a person prays without hearing or reciting what is called the adhan, their prayer remains completely valid. That's important. This is a nice to have, not a must have, according to Islamic faith. Here's another thing. It serves as an audible identifier of a Muslim community's presence and a timekeeper for the day. This is the beginning of the friction point, because when the director of the mosque says that the Muslim population is growing, that is not a nothing statement. And we need look no further than Hamtramck, Michigan, for a glimpse into one of the possible futures of Regina. This is the first town in the United States that has elected an entirely Muslim city council. And in the 70s, they had a small number of migrants and immigrants. It became the first Muslim-majority city in the United States in 2013. And now they have the entire city council locked up. What happened less than 2 years after they got that city council? They banned the LGBTQ flag. The call to prayer is everywhere. And they honorarily renamed their main thoroughfare to Palestine Avenue. I am not suggesting a slippery slope. I'm saying this is a script and is being performed perfectly in Hamtramck, and it is playing out in pockets of the West. You've got Dearborn, Michigan. You've got outer banlieue of Paris. You've got Bradford and Luton, inner city Birmingham, the Netherlands, with districts of Amsterdam and Rotterdam. This happens. And I don't know why Canadians would think we are the exception to the rule. I am not fear-mongering. I am not suggesting Muslims have a nefarious plan. As I just said, I guarantee you that these community members are lovely, wonderful, productive members of that community. But we have seen this happen before. And I just don't know what makes Canada think it's not going to happen here. After the break, there is new information surfacing around Global News' explosive exclusive about how a dangerous international gang played the Trudeau government. And also, we got the words of a defeated prime minister that ring truer today than they did over 10 years ago. We'll explain that next.
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1: Well, yesterday we were not surprised. This is obviously what was going to happen, but surprised at the extent of it, perhaps, what that Stuart Bell from Global News uncovered about how the Bishnoi gang from India took advantage of the performative, porous, weak-willed, nation-corroding temporary student or the student visa program enacted under that exploded in popularity under Justin Trudeau. And they took advantage of that to bring in a whole bunch of criminals. Well, there's new information by Stuart Bell, and congratulations to him for being a dog with a bone. He's like a truffle pig. He found all this information. We're learning more about their tactics today. To commit their crimes, the leaders rely on, quote, local young males of Indian origin who act as independent contractors, as well as pacts with existing gangs. The Bishnoi gang uses alliances with other gangsters to recruit soldiers and organize attacks in their name. The crime group is leveraging Indo-Canadian street gangs such as the Ruffians and other unidentified groups, and it goes on and on. I'd like to just remind you and stick this in your ear. This is a problem we imported. We did this to ourselves. We created a system that was easily gamed by some really bad people to bring really bad people here to do really bad things to the people here. This is dereliction of duty. I say it all the time. We as a nation don't take things seriously that must be taken seriously. We make these big, bold pronouncements on things, and then we don't fund the thing so it can do the thing. It happens all the time, or certainly was the stock and trade of the Trudeau Liberals. And we had a choice. We were at a fork in the road in 2015. And this is a little segment from our recent past where we could have gone one way and instead we went the wrong way. Let's listen to Stephen Harper during a 2015 debate during the election.
11: The issue of refugees, this remains one of the largest countries in the world in terms of refugee resettlement, including Syria and Iraq.
13: That's not true, Mr. Harper.
11: I have said we will bring in more, but what I have said we will not do. You know, these guys would have had, in the last 2 weeks, us throwing open our borders and literally hundreds of thousands of people coming without any kind of security check or documentation.
13: And that's that some other not true, Mr. Harper.
11: That would have been an enormous mistake.
13: See,
11: we're following a balanced approach.
13: Plays
11: we're bringing more refugees.
13: Fears, okay. All the
11: where
13: time.
11: We're providing fears more humanitarian
13: others,
11: support.
13: Fears of different
11: and
13: communities.
11: And we're taking
13: we have a
11: on
13: prime minister who prefers to pander to fears.
1: Trudeau says Harper pandered to fear. No, sir. He spoke the truth. And because of you and your government, thousands of Canadians now live in actual fear because of your careless and cavalier approach to immigration. A few more of the numbers for you. Like I said, in prime JT time between 2019 and 2023, 4,000 Indian citizens who entered Canada on student visas were charged with 17,929 offenses. Of those offenses, a third of them, 4,920, were considered serious or organized crime related. You think there was a little bit of fear involved in that, Mr. Trudeau? While 97% of those offenses were deemed violent in 2024, more than 13,000 criminal charges were laid against Indian citizens in Canada on student visas. That's up to 13,000. What was it in 2016? What was that number? 117. 13,040. Up from 117 8 years earlier. That doesn't happen by accident. I wouldn't say it happened by design. It happened due to incompetence. Mr. Trudeau, that is your legacy. That is your burden to carry. That is your shame. And it is now our responsibility to fix. You know what? I'd like to open up the phone lines. 416-870-6400 or 1-888-225-TALK. Let me know what your thoughts are on this. It would be so awesome if we could have lived in Justin Trudeau's fantasy land, where a Canadian is a Canadian is a Canadian, and we can just throw money at problems and cut checks that are going to solve everything and invite everybody in and tell them that there are no rules here because we are not a real country. So do whatever you want, that are going to solve everything and invite everybody in and tell them that there are no rules here because we are not a real country. So do whatever you want.

0: 1-888-825-5400 or 1-888-225-TALK. And while he's taking the phone calls, I'm going to point out, Joy Jeet here, he came to Canada. What does he do in his spare time? He travels the country. He gets to know this place that he wants to be a part of. He recognizes, I hope I'm not putting words in his mouth, but he recognizes that there's something here that he wanted to be part of. And he's learning about it. And with each trip he takes, I bet you he feels closer to this place. He understands it more. None of that applied to the thousands and thousands. Because why would it? We're a genocidal nation that's on stolen land. And everything that we've built here is built on blood and theft and rape and pillage. So why would anyone want to be part of that? So they come here and what do they do? They bring their crime. And I bet you there's some people who think, well, that's better than the crime that is Canada. It is gobsmacking to me, the damage we did to ourselves, the damage we allowed a government to do to us. And then we elected them not once, but twice, and then three times. And then with a new boss in charge, we elected a whole bunch of them again. This is time for, is this David?
1: Hello, Ben.
0: Hi, how are you?
1: I'm pretty well. How are you doing?
0: I'm great, thank you.
1: You're upset like me, clearly.
0: Yeah, well, it's less, I mean, I'll never be numb to it. I tell people all the time, David, that if you're not at least a little bit angry at what's going on, then I would check to make sure that your heart's beating, because this is not normal and it's not right.
1: Ben, I have to say, I very much appreciate, you bringing this to the focus of the general public, but I'm really wondering why people take such a soft tone on this. Like, this is by no means, actions due to ignorance or due to incompetence. This is this kind of continually dropping the ball on every portfolio that this government manages is nothing less than sedition. It's nothing less than, seriously, like steering this plane into the ground.
0: Yeah. Well, I'm going to have to let you go, my friend. And I think you're right on a lot of fronts. I would not go so far as to say sedition, but certainly governmental incompetence. And if you needed a license to be in government, I would revoke it for a whole bunch of people. Jim, welcome to the show.
2: Hey, Ben, how are you?
0: I'm great, thanks.
2: All right. Well, I'm just going to tell you what's occurred in the last 5 years in the Oakville area.
0: Go for it.
2: And not all in Oakville, but in the GTHA, personally to me, and my family. My son's car was shot up. He just left the car, bullet hole embedded in his driver's side seat. Unfortunately, he had just left.
0: Jesus.
2: All right, we had a company vehicle stolen on my business partner's driveway. We had a good friend and customer, home invasion in Oakville, fought off the home invaders. They cut him up with a machete.
0: Yeah.
2: Threw his wife across the room. Our neighboring business has been broken into three times. Electrical supply company. He's closing up shop. Jim. Our bank and our plaza.
0: Yeah.
2: I mean, I can go on and on, Ben.
0: Jim, I want to thank you for the call. I've got one more call to get to, but thank you. Here's what we did. We let the criminals in, and we also created an environment where the risk-reward profile of doing the crimes is so enticing. Because if you get caught, and there's no guarantee you're going to get caught, the justice system is going to treat you with kid gloves. It's a freaking paradise for bad guys. We got time for one more, so let's go with Surinder. Welcome. You got about 30 seconds, my friend.
3: Hello, Ben.
0: Hi. Go for it.
3: Hi. Yeah, it's Surinder here. I'm born and raised here. Born here in 73.
0: Heck yeah.
3: I'm Indian background. I'm ashamed of my community. The people that we brought in from India over the last 10 years have ruined every other Indian's name.
0: Well, that's commonplace. We hear that a lot, of how these bad apples are spoiling it for the good actors.
3: Last week I was at the LCBO. Three Indian guys were stealing liquor from the Oakville LCBO.
0: Yeah, and then the next time you go in, they're going to look at you suspiciously, and you did nothing wrong.
3: Yeah.
0: I got to run. I got to bounce. Hey, thanks to everybody for calling in. When we come back, we're going to get the lay of the land economic style from Dr. Eric Camp.
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1: Welcome back. Personal finances, when they become more than one person, can get a little tricky. I actually saw a post yesterday of a husband saying that his wife has a bank account that she shares with all of her best friends. And they all put money into it, and they use it for trips, and they use it for presents and dinners and stuff like that. She told him when they got married it was non-negotiable, and he was never allowed to ask what it was used for. That's a walking red flag as far as I can tell, but to each their own. We're joined now by Dr. Eric Kem. He's an economics professor at TMU. And Eric, we're talking about the separate finances split. There's a new survey that shows that most Canadians prefer keeping their money split even when they're together.
2: Yeah, and it reflects two things to me, Benedict. I think that people are getting married later and they have established careers before they even meet. So many of them are separately bringing in debt, savings, pensions, even businesses into these relationships. So keeping some finances separate can actually make a lot of sense. But economics tells us one other important thing is that households, when you combine them, are most efficient when they act like a team.
1: Yeah.
2: And things like joint accounts, they reduce transaction costs, make budgeting easier, and they encourage both partners to think about long-term goals instead of what sometimes is not so healthy, which is, you know, my money versus your money. Now, to that point you just said, that red flag thing is idiotic, but it doesn't mean that every dollar has to be shared. In
1: right.
2: fact, some financial planners will say a hybrid system for mortgages, groceries, utilities, you know, that can provide some independence
1: mm-hmm.
2: and some accountability. So long and the short of it, separate finances to me aren't necessarily a loud warning sign. The danger is not separate accounts. The danger is separate financial planning, because couples that don't communicate about money, to me, in my once divorced experience, they're much more likely to experience financial stress than couples who simply organize their accounts differently and more efficiently.
1: Listen, I think whatever works for each individual couple, whatever they decide upon together, if they do it with their eyes open and they do so responsibly, doesn't matter to me. As my dad once said, he said the two reasons people get divorced, sex and money. And if you have money problems, you will have sex problems. The one flows into the other. There were a lot of people who hoped that when they got in on SpaceX, in that it was going to, it would be a rocket ship to retirement. And it hasn't thus far played out that way.
2: Well, no, not yet, but it's early in the game.
1: Yep.
2: Listen, a $15.8 billion quarterly investment. I mean, this is a lot of money.
1: Yeah.
2: And it sounds shocking, but if you look at...
1: Know, we're talking about a $15.8 billion quarterly investment in artificial intelligence. And
2: yeah.
1: And a lot of people are... There's this sort of this sense that that companies are over-investing or the cost of AI is not necessarily matching the benefit at this point.
2: Well, okay. And throughout history, if you want to go through every magical technological revolution, there's been enormous upfront spending.
1: Yeah.
2: So railways, electricity, the internet, it all looked wildly expensive and crazy before they transformed the economy. So the question, Ben, isn't really whether companies are spending too much. To me, it's are they spending wisely? So we're caught right now, unfortunately not in Canada, but other countries, in what we're calling an investment boom, right? A lot of companies are racing because they're terrified of being left behind. And if AI delivers huge productivity gains, even a fraction of what they're promising, today's spending is going to look smart in the long run. And if it doesn't, well, then this will be another tech bubble that'll make the people that hate capitalism hate it a little bit more. So the bigger risk here isn't that AI takes up all the money. The big risk is that workers don't get the training to work along with it, because we know that technical revolutions, they tend to create more wealth
1: yeah.
2: than they destroy. But, you know, for every positive, there's a negative, and the transition can be painful for those workers in the labor force whose skills don't evolve.
1: I only just started using AI as an assistant for all the different things I do. I cannot believe what I'm able to achieve right now. It's, and I'm barely scratching the surface of this thing right now. So I can appreciate it from an individual perspective. But I think what it comes down to, unlike a lot of other technology, the value is there. The value and the promise of productivity, it's being delivered. It's the cost for which we have to pay, right? And so I was doing a little research earlier today, Eric, from what I gather, what's going to bring the per token or whatever the unit cost of AI down is the next revolution in chip speed and efficiencies in the energy grid and those sorts of things. And those are iterative changes. Like, those are coming because they always have and they always will. And so the cost of AI will automatically come down and naturally come down and predictably come down. I think it's just a question of are we going to be getting value for what we're paying?
2: Right. And plus, investment isn't a fixed pie, Ben, yeah. Right? Businesses can invest in AI and hire people at the same time. But the jobs will start to become increasingly different, right? We know we're likely going to need fewer workers doing more repetitive tasks and more people who can design and supervise and sell and work alongside AI. So not to be repetitive, but it's going to be the onus is going to be on the labor force, in a sense, to predict the future somewhat correctly and train and retrain for jobs that may not even exist today.
1: Yeah. Well, I'm personally for what I do, I know that I could use AI to create an AI avatar version of me who could do this show pretty much the same way I do. But I think people want 100% natural grass fed Ben Mulrooney. That's my take. I don't know how you feel.
2: Well, I'm a big fan, and I'm not sure that emoji would have the same perfect hair. So,
1: it might be too perfect. It would have that uncanny valley sort of feel where it's too perfect. You know what I mean? All right, let's move on Donald Trump, it feels like we're lurching from deadline to deadline to deadline. And some of them we ignore and some of them actually hurt. Now there's this new August 19th deadline looming for potential heavy U.S. tariffs on Canada. What should we be paying attention to here?
2: Oh, we've got to stop listening to what people say and what people do. And I'm listening and I'm hearing a lot of people now, Canadian business people and ordinary everyday Canadians, saying something that I haven't heard in a while, which is negotiate with Washington. They're saying, don't forget about Canada's own economy, but for the love of God, people that are employed to do such a thing, like the Prime Minister, please, we've got to have a trade deal. You came in on a ticket that you are the party and the people to negotiate with Trump, and it's time to do so, right? We know that governments focus on, headline crises, right? The trade dispute. But sometimes they overlook the everyday barriers facing Canadian business. And I think that it's those small and medium-sized businesses that are getting, frankly, pissed off, right? So if we take Toronto, for example, if Queen Street businesses lose customer access because of construction, right? Yeah. That's a big problem. They don't care whether their sales revenue fell off because of tariffs,
1: right,
2: or nobody walking on the street. Lost revenue is lost revenue. And so I'm hearing more small and medium-sized businesses now kind of combining and saying, all right, time for talk is over. Let's get some interprovincial trade barriers removed. Let's get a deal with the United States. We got to have a deal there, speed up some permits, improve some infrastructure. I think even the most loyal of liberal supporters, Ben, if they are business people, are realizing that we are failing on a number of levels. And while we can't control every decision made in Washington, I think the business community is starting to realize that Canada is a place where we have to start and grow if we're going to keep the businesses that remain here. And that's got to be our focus, regardless of what happens on October 19th.
1: Dr. Eric Kam, always love our chats, my friend. I hope you're having a great week, and I hope it ends as well as it began.
2: And sex and money, thank you very much, Ben. Stay healthy.
1: These are just little pearls of wisdom I like to drop on the people. Hey, remember, you can find us on YouTube. We upload full interviews, lots of content all the time. And when you're there, do us a favor, give us a subscription, because that helps us grow the channel, grow the community. When we come back, our good friend David Cooper is joining us. We're going to talk about the science behind the ick.
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1: Well, this is apparently a segment that we're going to call a reddish shirt segment. Welcome to the show in his... I guess it's a red, a pinkish. I mean, I'm wearing, I think, a burnt orange. David Cooper from The Last Show with David Cooper. How are you, my friend?
11: It gets weirder than that. Your hair is a little gray and my hair is black. And then my glasses are gray and your glasses are black. I am doing well.
1: It's sort of like, what was that line where Abraham Lincoln had a secretary named Kennedy and Kennedy had a secretary named Lincoln?
11: Yeah, it's like you're looking into the mirror. If only you were, if your parents weren't very nice to you, you end up like me. No, I'm kidding. My parents are great.
1: David Cooper, are we as a society getting dumber?
11: Well, this is an interesting one. There's something called the Flynn effect, which should have made you feel great about yourself if you lived in the last century, which you and I both did. Mm-hmm. IQs over like the 1900s to the late 1990s were getting better and better, higher and higher as we measured them. It was this amazing thing.
1: And I gotta ask, did the test change or was that a constant?
11: I believe the test was relatively constant. Okay. They think that better access to nutrition, education, health, they think like we lived better. I mean, many of us did in the West at least, and that contributed to it. That's what they think. They don't actually know, but they observed the increase.
1: Okay, and then something happened.
11: Some did. The last 20 years or so, we've been looking at IQs.
1: Yeah.
11: Would it surprise you to find out we're on the decline now? We're getting dumber?
1: Well, I mean, I didn't know about dumber. I knew about sort of individual psychological aspects, like the kids have shorter attention spans and they're more prone to aggression. All these things that are tied to smartphone use and, doom scrolling, right? Everything is designed to grab their attention and then have it switch over to something else really quick. But I didn't know that.
11: Spoiler alert, it's not just kids, though. It's us, too. And kids, but us, too. It's not just young people. It's everyone. We're all getting dumber on average.
1: I'm getting smarter every day. Did you not know that? Have I not said that on the show? I'm brilliance with salt and pepper hair.
11: It's funny you should mention that's how you know someone's smart. They tell you that they're smart. That's the only way you can know if someone's smart.
1: Right.
11: If they tell you they're smart, like they must be. Why else would they say it?
1: It's like vegans and CrossFit, you know? People talk
11: about it. Yeah. So yeah, like verbal ability is going down, like problem solving. But there is one area where we're doing slightly better.
1: Where?
11: And that's kind of a dismay to me. Spatial understanding. So like our ability to visualize and rotate objects in our minds, which, as you know, we've talked about in previous weeks.
1: Yeah.
11: I can't see things in my head, so I'm just dumb across the board.
1: I always thought that they always said like video games are good for hand-eye coordination and spatial reasoning because, you know, like Tetris, for example, that's exactly what that was. And I have no doubt that there are aspects to video games that help hone certain skills. But you're saying generally that the trend towards more screen time is leading to a dumber world.
11: I'm not saying that. I'm saying we're getting dumber. The researchers behind the study, and it's a many tens of thousands of people study, they don't actually know, but they speculate it could be smartphones. It could be screens. It also could just be less deep reading. We're doing a lot of superficial reading on our devices, but we aren't like chewing on novels like we used to before we had screens.
1: Yeah, I want to see a study that tells me the difference. What happens to your brain when you listen to a book, like with Audible, versus reading that same book?
11: I do both at the same time. Have you ever done that? Read it and listen to an audiobook? I love it. I love it.
1: There's no way that they activate the same parts of the brain.
11: That's why I like doing both. Yeah. I feel like it's a very immersive.
1: Yeah. You ever seen that? Like there's so many of these guys online, like the crypto bros, right? And one guy's like, I start my day at 3:30 in the morning and I'm listening to three books in triple overtime. So I'm activating the cortisol levels and then I set my intention for the day. And then I give my wife a piggyback for 3 hours up a treadmill while
11: snorting peptides.
1: Yeah, while snorting peptides. Exactly. Yeah. I'm a little too old to be part of the cohort that refers to the ick, but I know what the ick is. And now apparently there's some science behind it.
11: Yeah. I mean, I spoke to a researcher who is a psychology researcher at the University of New Brunswick, works in a lab where she studies sex and relationships, you know, this kind of stuff, very scholarly.
1: Yeah.
11: But she studies the ick, which, I mean, she wouldn't call it the ick. They call it, I think, romantic disgust is like the technical term.
1: Yeah, romantic disgust.
11: Or sexual disgust, if you want to get fancy about it.
1: Sudden feeling of utter disgust towards a romantic partner.
11: Yeah, and so this is a pop culture term. And there's the psychology and the pop culture, but it's essentially when you're dating someone, could be married to them, could be the first month, and then they do something like this researcher gave me an example of someone she studied where the boyfriend flossed in front of the girlfriend, looked at the gunk on the floss, and then proceeded to eat the gunk on the floss, and then she could not be in bed with him anymore, ever again, after that.
1: So what did she say was the reason behind it?
11: Well, evolutionary. You know, back in the day, our ancestors 50,000 years ago, if someone grossed you out, it means they're they're more likely to have germs, and then you're less likely to have healthy offspring with them. So they say it's all like genetics, this ick. Situation.
1: Yeah, see, I'm going to offer a counterpoint because I don't believe that.
11: Please do.
1: I think we've all had those moments and forever when you're all of a sudden you're colliding with a new partner and you're learning about them. We've seen these things before. Previous generations have just rolled with it and said, all right, well, that's a gross thing that this person that I love does. And I'm sure he or she is going to see some gross stuff that I do. But we're living in a time where relationships are treated like products, like commodities, individuals. When you're scrolling for a mate on another social media or on a dating app, you're shopping, right? Your shot, and there's always something better out there. And so I think what it is these technologies have unlocked someone's permission. They're giving themselves permission to be to take that very normal historical feeling that we've all had, and everyone's had, our grandparents had it, and use it as a justification to say I can't be with this person anymore.
11: And I'm actually going to agree with you, kind of.
1: Yeah.
11: It's a rare moment.
1: Well, right.
11: I think there's kind of like the evolutionary ick where you're like, this person eats expired food.
1: Yeah.
11: And I'm worried they're going to make me sick. Our caveman ancestors would write that
1: person
11: off.
1: That makes sense.
11: But I also agree there's the pop culture ick where one little thing disgusts you for 2 seconds and you dump the dude or dump the woman. And I agree with you. Yeah. That's kind of BS.
1: And when you combine that with the other side of the equation, which is this belief that that I'm worthy of something better. Like there's always something better. Like it's you know, I can't believe I settled. The grass
11: I'll
1: is
11: keep
1: always
11: swiping.
1: Green. I'll keep swiping, and I'm going to get my 10. I'm going to get my what's his name? Investment bro, 6 foot what? 6 foot two trust fund.
11: I'm 2 foot six and don't have a trust fund. I'm eligible. I'm out here in these streets.
1: Yeah,
11: for some reason I'm taken. I don't know why.
1: I think there's a combination of like the apps are deluding people, but also giving them permission to do stuff that nobody else ever would have, because when you hear your partner fart for the first time, it's probably gross, but eventually you're going to find it adorable. Well, it's Robin Williams' character what the hell is the movie about the genius?
11: Good Will Hunting.
1: Where he says, my wife used to fart in her sleep, and she farted so loud she woke up the dog. You remember that whole
11: thing?
1: Yeah,
11: yeah.
1: And he said, are the things that I miss about her. Those are the things, now that she's gone, those are the things that I miss, because only I knew them. They belonged to me. They were our secret language. Like that's a gross one, but we all have those things, right? And those are the things that aren't shared with anyone else, because you have that intimacy. And people are saying they don't want that. They want perfection. They want what they see on social media.
11: I agree with you. And in fact, these researchers say one way to get over it is to just have this belief that your partner may have done a gross thing, but they're not a gross person.
1: Yeah.
11: And engage with that rather than engage with the gross thing.
1: Yeah,
11: this actually helps.
1: And look, if you find out that your partner is a secret racist, you have permission to get the ick. Like
11: that's the worst kind of racist. It's
1: the secret ones, right? And you find out that he's spending $6,000 a month on OnlyFans. You can have the ick, right?
11: But $5,000 is all right.
1: But
11: is
1: like that, if you see him, picking his toes. I mean, like welcome to the world. Welcome to
11: pick your nose, toes, or scales off your elbows.
1: But it also means that person is trusting you and is being their. Their authentic self. And if you can't handle that, get out of the dating pool. All right, my friend. Thank you so much. David Cooper, we appreciate you.
11: Oh, what a pleasure. Catch the last show this evening is what you should have said, Ben.
1: Yeah, but I'm lazy. I'm a genius, but I'm
11: it
1: lazy.
11: Happens.
1: All right, take care. Goodbye, Edmonton. We'll see you soon. When we come back, we've got a story of plagiarism for the ages. Don't go anywhere.
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0: Welcome back to the Ben Mulrooney Show. Yeah, tell me lies. Lies are abundant. Everybody lies. Sometimes a little white lie, and sometimes it's a big lie that can get you fired. And we've seen tons of stories in journalism when somebody plagiarizes or makes stuff up. Think about Jason Blair from the New York Times. There was Stephen Glass. That book, Shattered Glass, was all about him making stuff up. And they met with the swift punishment of shame and losing their jobs and losing their credibility. But they also brought sort of their profession into disrepute, which is a shame. Well, we're witnessing a very similar story play out in the world of academia. Jason Arday is a British sociologist. He became the youngest black professor in the history of Cambridge University in the UK. And he has been the darling of British academia since he came into prominence. Let's listen to a little bit of a clip so we can get some insights into the mind of Jason Arday.
1: But I love Home and Away and Neighbours. Like a lot, right?
0: You know what? Wait, we can't get that volume up. It doesn't matter. Anyway, the guy's full of it. One of the reasons he became such a star is, like so many heroes, it's all about the origin story. And he grew up in poverty. He said he was nonverbal until the age of 11, overcame major learning challenges, and then rose very quickly through academia. But then 2 years ago, he was accused of plagiarism, and that triggered multiple investigations by Cambridge. The thing is, though, it's the reaction to the investigations, absolutely predictable in 2026, or in the world we're living in today. He said he was being held to higher standards because he is black. And he said the investigation reflected racial bias in academia. You may have found racial bias in academia, but if you said something that somebody else said, that's plagiarism, and it doesn't matter. It's not about the color of your skin. It's the words. It's the white of the page and the black of the ink. And if you stole somebody else's ink and somebody else's pages, you're a plagiarist. Here's what they found. Oh, he resigned after the third investigation, by the way. So he was accused of plagiarizing parts of his PhD thesis and lots of other academic work. And this is the stuff, by the way, that helps build the myth of this man. Media reports were identifying passages that were either identical or nearly identical to earlier research. And there are some allegations that claim he reproduced material with minimal edits, even keeping in the original errors. I mean, this stuff's either true or it's not. And if people can prove it's true, then you're a liar and you're a plagiarist and you're a fabulist. He reportedly listed a book that was titled Blackness, A Critical Reexamination, as part of his academic output, except nobody can find this book he says he wrote. It doesn't exist. But despite that, racist. And there might have been some red flags early on because he might have embellished a few things, like saying that he ran 600 miles in 6 days. That's a lot of miles and not a lot of days. And he claimed to have raised £5.5 million for charity. All of that should have been, like, you should be able to source that stuff. You should be able to prove it. Someone would have seen him leave for a 600-mile run and see him come back 6 days later. We're living in a time where people track that stuff on their smartphones. Where's the data there? Where's the proof that you raised £5.5 million? But here's what's getting interesting is there was a journalist who was investigating him for all this alleged plagiarism, and he was unexpectedly contacted by the police. What did they say to him? Like, I think he probably thought, oh my goodness, did something happen to this Mr. Arday? I hope he didn't hurt himself. They warned the journalist not to reach out to him again because Arday said the inquiries were, quote, harming his mental health. Even though the reporter hadn't emailed him in months. And by the way, the reporter had plenty on this guy, hundreds of pages of evidence. Alleged proof that he had copied large sections of other academics' work for his PhD. But the university's slow investigations and all of these legal threats meant that the story eventually exploded online instead of being handled quietly through proper academic channels. So I guess Arday was pushing back and throwing out wild accusations of racism, even though it was that same academic structure that propelled him to superstardom. And it was precisely because he was black and the first black to be tenured at Cambridge and the youngest to be tenured. It is precisely because of those things that he was able to achieve such high levels. But because he was lobbing these bombs, it made it really hard for them to conduct their investigation. And so eventually the dam burst and it burst online. Cambridge, by the way, initially avoided deeper scrutiny. They were relying on technicalities. And that's what let the controversy grow until he ultimately resigned. And the case is now seen as a major failure of academic oversight. And yeah, I mean, if you put your blinders on and okay, this guy can't be, he must be who he says he is, because we're the ones who put him in a position to be under such scrutiny. But that's what happens, right? When you're elevated to that position, there are no shadows to hide in. You're at the top of the mountain. You cast the shadows. And so the spotlight was intense. And I don't know what to tell you. By the way, if you're wondering what it looks like, imagine, remember Terrence Trent D'Arby? Terrence Trent D'Arby from the like late 80s, early 90s, looks like him after a Diddy party, meaning he always looks like he just rolled around in baby oil. He's very, very, he's like a baby seal, his skin. Don't you think, Joy?
2: A bit of Bob Marley also.
0: Yeah, he's got long dreads, cares very much about his appearance, but he's very shiny. I don't know what he's using, but he's very shiny. He almost looks like a Ken doll. That's that material. It's very interesting. But the chef's kiss to all of this, the kicker that makes this story just so wonderful. He posted a resignation letter, an update from Jason Arday. Dear colleagues, it is with profound sadness that I write to resign with immediate effect. And it goes on, it goes on, it goes on. He's got his picture up there and he's very shiny. According to the leading AI writing detection software, Pangram, Arday's resignation letter is, quote, fully AI generated with high confidence. I mean, come on, man. People are calling you. People are calling you, saying that you aren't what you say you are, and you can't even resign using your own words. Don't let the door hit you, man. It's a shame. It's a shame because you don't like to see people fall. But if they fall because they could never walk in the first place, then they're kind of, that's nature correcting itself, I think. But I remember some of those big stories in the past. That Stephen Glass one was a big one. If you haven't seen the movie Shattered Glass, it was one of it was a great one. It was a small independent film, but absolutely great. Words matter, facts matter, language matters. And if you're going to play fast and loose with one of them, you're playing fast and loose with all of them. And good luck to you. Well, we just mentioned Ken, the Ken doll. That's from the Mattel company. Well, the fourth largest toy company in the world is Canadian. One of the co-founders is going to join us after the break for a long form interview. Ronan Harari has written a book called No Experience Necessary: Why Betting on Yourself in Your 20s is the Best Decision You Will Ever Make. My kids are a stone's throw from 20, so I got lots of questions for Ronan when he comes into the studio on the Ben Mulrooney Show next.
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1: One of the best parts of doing this job, when I was hired, I said, look, I know a lot of people. And my boss at the time said, you know really interesting people who do interesting things. So you feel free to open the door to the studio and bring them in. And one of my friends is a hyper successful entrepreneur who built one of the biggest toy companies in the world. It's more than a toy company, actually. And he's now a best selling author. On top of that, Ronen Harary is one of the founders of Spin Master Toys, and he's written a book called No Experience Necessary: Why Betting on Yourself in Your 20s is the Best Decision You Will Ever Make. And he joins me for the rest of the hour. Ronen, welcome. Thank you for being here.
2: That's great to be here, Ben.
1: So we were talking during the break. This book is coming at a very important time for me as a dad, because I lucked out when God was handing out kids.
2: Right.
1: But you know, no parent is ever going to check every box that they want with their kid. Your kid is going to be your kid, and whoever they are, you love them, and that's it. And you're fortunate to have them in your life. My two sons are so good at so many things, but they're almost 16, and they're normal kids. They like normal things, but I watch other kids who wake up early to go to practice, or they're creative and they want to write a book, or they, who knows what it is.
2: Right.
1: My kids have not found their thing yet, and I'm not suggesting they have to find their thing, but I want them to be curious about finding their thing.
2: Listen, I think kids surprise. I think that I surprised my parents.
1: Yeah.
2: Yeah. Like, listen, I was a latchkey kid, and you know, like, I call myself like a free range chicken. You know,
1: yeah, yeah.
2: Growing up in the 80s. But I think the greatest thing about growing up in the 80s, there wasn't that much pressure, you know, in terms of what you're going to do.
1: Yeah.
2: And
1: it's different today.
2: It's very different today. And I think that it's hard for me to speak to because I don't have children, but maybe I have a different perspective as a result of not having kids. And I think that letting your kids, all kids develop at different times. And, you know, for myself, you know, I got identified with a learning disability at 10 years old called dysgraphia. So for me, I took on a completely different journey than a lot of my other friends.
1: Yeah.
2: And I think that,
1: were you, when you were, that was identified, were you put into a special,
2: stream? I was a special ed kid.
1: Yeah.
2: And I grew up with a lot of shame about it because I was like, you know, my parents didn't really talk about it with me. And then when I wrote an exam, I got extra time and I had to go to a different class.
1: Yeah.
2: And then everybody was like, Ren, where were you? And I was like, yeah, I was around, you know, I was the king of stories.
1: Yeah.
2: But, it really taught me how to grind my way through life. Mm. And then when I graduated from university, and I was actually super lucky to get into university.
1: Where'd you go?
2: I went to Western. I had a 69 and I was on the waiting list. My mom was like, go drive to Western, drive to London and go sit till they let you in. And that's what I did. And they let me in. So I was the king of C's, you know, occasionally I got a B.
1: And where did the surprise happen when you said you surprised your mother? Like where's that fork in the road where she didn't expect you to,
2: you know,
1: was it when you said I'm
2: I think because I had the learning disability, mm-hmm. you know, the expectations were lower.
1: Okay.
2: Right. Like I didn't think about going to law school or becoming a doctor. I actually would have loved to be a doctor if I had the academics. Yeah. And so I'd think that's where the expectations were. But I will say this much to my mother's credit. When I started my business, she was super supportive.
1: How old were you?
2: I was 23.
1: Okay.
2: And we basically turned the house, okay, into a horticulture garden. Okay. Because we were starting with this product called Earth Buddies, a little potato head. You put in water, grows grass for hair. And she was like, take over the house. Here are my contacts. Here's my relationship. There's still sawdust in the back of her car. So she was super supportive. And just back to your original, what we're talking about with your kids. I think the number one thing is to support your kids with what they want to do because it's their life.
1: Oh, yeah.
2: Okay. And they have their own internal knowing.
1: Yeah.
2: And I bet you your kids actually know what they want to do. Mm. It just hasn't come out yet.
1: That's I'm not worried at all about them. I want to be clear, and I don't want to force them to do anything. My dad's credo that he passed down to us was find the thing you love and do it as well as you possibly can.
2: Right.
1: It came and bit him in the butt a couple of times because he called me up and he says, "What do you think of your brother Nick? They're leaving that great job at the bank to become an entrepreneur." I said, well, Dad, it seems to have found something he loves, and I'm sure he's going to do it as well as he can. He goes, oh, God damn it. He hangs up the phone. But yeah, I mean, it's something I live by. I want them to do whatever they want to do just so long as they love it,
2: right,
1: and they do it as well as they possibly can.
2: Yeah.
1: So what happened? So where'd the idea for a toy company come from?
2: Well, it came after because the Earth Buddy was a successful product, but we knew it had a short lifespan to it.
1: Yeah.
2: And we were looking for something else, and we noticed the kids were actually playing with this product called Devil Sticks at the schools.
1: I remember that, yeah.
2: And I was playing with them when I used to see the Grateful Dead shows when I was a teenager, and I was like, how are young kids playing with this when, like, hippies were playing with this? And I was like, there's something here. So we said, well, I have a factory, so let's manufacture some and see if we can sell them. And we ended up at Toy Fair in 1995, and we got super lucky. We got them into Toys R Us. We got them into KB Toys, sold 1 million pieces that year. Because there was something in the zeitgeist with the Devil Sticks. Mm-hmm. And then we were like, okay, should we go into horticulture or toys? So we were like, toys is much better.
1: Yeah, the pivot was good.
2: The pivot was good. And my business third partner, Ben Verity, was at school and living together with Jen Irwin from the Irwin Toys family. And they said to us, you know, there's all these people that invent toys for a living. They don't commercialize them, but they invent them. You don't have to have them on your payroll. Here's a list. And we started meeting with all these toy inventors. And our first really big toy was this product called Sky Shark, which is an airplane. You pump it up, flick the propeller, it flies 45 seconds. Okay. And we signed it from these two British inventors. It was so much fun. Spent all our money that we made from the Earth Buddies, all our money from the Devil Sticks, put it into this product, and brought it to market in 1998. But the craziest thing, and I write about it in the book, there's a thing about the power of not knowing. When we licensed the product, we didn't know that Hasbro had turned it down, Mattel had turned, every toy company in the world had turned it down. We thought we were the first to see it.
1: And what was the first moment for the company where you didn't have to hope and pray that it was going to be okay, that the company was successful enough that you could, you weren't taking chances the way you were there? Like, it was.
2: Then we're hoping and praying all the time.
1: All the time. Still today.
2: All the time.
1: Even with all the success of Paw Patrol and

0: like this to tell?
1: It was about 10 years ago when I hit middle age.
0: Yeah.
1: And I was thinking back to, like, you know, all these amazing things that accrued to you in your 20s.
0: Yeah.
1: And I was like, there's something here and I want to share it with everybody. And I wanted to reframe, you know, topics like luck and everybody's rooting for you and the power of not knowing and the zeitgeist. I'm super passionate about the zeitgeist. And I realized, like, when you're in your 20s, you're practically, you are the zeitgeist.
0: Yeah.
1: Right. And in business, you're constantly looking for white space opportunities. And being able to see what's happening in society and how things are changing in business, that's a real competitive edge. And so I wanted to share those insights. And so I wrote the book, you know, very much squarely from 23 to 30.
0: Okay.
1: Those are the 7 years.
0: All right.
1: And then I gave myself the time to do it.
0: Yeah. Well, we're going to talk about all that after. It's interesting you say that. If you are the zeitgeist, how do you know what the zeitgeist is? It reminds me of this great line in the final episode of The Office, where Andy Bernard said, I wish there was a way of knowing that you're in the good old days before you leave the good old days. So if you are the thing, how can you see the thing? So it'll be very interesting. I'm very much looking forward to talking to you. Like I said, this could not have come at a better time for me.
1: Yeah.
0: And I'm glad that we're going to be sharing it with everybody. So don't go anywhere. Much more with Ronen Harary, the author of No Experience Necessary. Now a bestseller. What does that even mean in Canada? We'll talk about that next.

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2: 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The Ben Mulrooney Show.
3: If I've said it once, I've said it a million times. There is no class of Canadian that I hold in higher regard than the entrepreneurial class. They are the engine of the economy. They build community. They build entire cities. They represent 52% of the non-government GDP in this country. Without them, we have nothing. We don't have neighborhoods. We don't have safe streets. We don't have people with jobs. We do not have a country. And I'm sitting with one of the great entrepreneurs in Canada, one of the founders of Spin Master Toys, and now
4: first time author,
3: and he hits it out of the park for the very first time. No experience necessary. Why betting on yourself in your 20s is the best decision you'll ever make. Ronan Harary continues his conversation here on the Ben Mulrooney Show. When you decide to do this, why focus on what problem were you trying to solve? What myths were you trying to break? What were you trying to teach us with the book?
4: Well, it's funny you bring up entrepreneurs in your introduction. It was to get people that are inclined to go into business for themselves to make the case that they should do it or make the case that they shouldn't do it.
3: Okay.
4: Right. And it's come out like this, but the book is like a supportive parent, and it's also there to create dialogue and discussion in the house. And I think a lot of kids grow up and they don't have the dialogue and discussion. There's a lot of inseds with families.
3: Yeah.
4: And so my wish is for this book to actually create the dialogue and discussion. Yeah. Yeah. And so it was to encourage more entrepreneurship.
3: Yeah. Yeah, and I'm glad you did, because we need more of that. Yeah. There's a study that came out from the CFIB just a few months ago that said 55% of business owners in Canada would not recommend to a friend or family member to start a business in Canada today.
4: Well, I would disagree with that.
3: Yeah.
4: Wholeheartedly. Listen, yeah. I think the country needs 100x.
3: Yeah.
4: I think this is one of the best countries in the world to start a business. You have so many supports. You can live in the best country in the world and be next to the greatest market in the world and also if you have a global mindset, right? I mean, the world everything is possible now. But you have incredible talent here in this country.
3: But there are so many kids in this age that you're focusing on. Like, your optimism for them is, I think, needed today. Right. But a lot of people might say, what's it based on? The data says they leave school and the jobs aren't necessarily there. And if they do get the job, they can't afford to do all the things that we were able to do and our parents were able to do. So what's your optimism based on?
4: Well, a couple of things. One is, I encourage people not to be defined by the times and to let themselves define themselves. And the other thing is that we're all born in different decades, right? But the one thing that will always stay the same is the things that accrue to you and the benefits that you have in your 20s will always stay the same, right? So for example, when you're young, everybody's rooting for you.
3: Yeah.
4: You start a business at 25, okay, people look at you and they're like, I want you to win.
3: Yeah.
4: Okay. When you ask an older person for advice, it's a form of giving back.
3: Yeah.
4: Okay. It's better than writing a check to a charity. It's like a live opportunity for them to share their wisdom. When we started our business, we picked up the phone. We called Alan Hausfeld, founder of Hasbro. He took our calls. Okay. He helped us. He was so excited for us to get into the toy business.
3: Really?
4: Yeah. He was so excited.
3: You would think that he'd want to keep everybody out.
4: Nope. He was like, this is great for the toy business. More innovation. Okay. It's going to drive more consumers to the shops. This is great. And it's unbelievable. It was very sad. He passed away last year. He was the patriarch of the toy industry. And he gave us our Hall of Fame award 2 years ago, just before he passed.
3: Oh.
4: Right. So he tracked us all the way through.
3: Yeah.
4: A great thing happened in our business when we got our first big order. We got an order for 500,000 pieces from Kmart Corporation, okay, when we were 23 years old.
3: Yeah.
4: I walked in, I did this crazy meeting, I drove down to Detroit. Okay. I had a meeting with the wrong buyer. Okay. I pitched the buyer and he told me I'm not the buyer. I didn't believe him. I pitched him again. He said, I'm not the buyer. I pitched him again. I said, can you take it on consigned sale? He said, no. I'm like, well, who is the buyer? And he gave me this name. I walked around Kmart Corporation. People need to realize that Kmart was like Amazon.
3: Yeah, of course it was.
4: And I found this lady. Her name was Adrienne Zaks. I gave her the pitch. She said, okay, I'm going to give you a meeting at 3:30. I go downstairs. The guys that got me the meeting are like, let's go for lunch to celebrate. I'm like, I'm not going anywhere. I come back up at 3:30 and I walk in, Ben, and I look, and she's got seven other competing products because the Earth Buddy was like an open market product. So I'm like, okay, I found the right buyer, but I need to reduce my price. Before I sat in my seat, I changed the price from $265 to $165. I pitched her for 20 minutes, and then she did the most magical thing. She gave me the vendor book, and she said, I'm going to order 48,000 pieces.
3: Wow.
4: And if it goes well, I'm ordering 500,000 pieces for Christmas.
3: And it went well.
4: And it went well. We ended up selling 1.5 million pieces to Kmart, and it changed the whole trajectory of our business. And I will tell you that she gave us the business for two reasons. One is because I got in the room. And two is because she wanted to help young people. She had seven other companies that she could have bought the product from, and she decided to go with us. And so I have so many stories of people that helped us as a result of being young. I think that you're close to the zeitgeist, okay? And, you know, when you're in your 20s, you see the world differently than your parents.
3: Yeah.
4: And the ability to see that gives you the opportunity to start a business.
3: Yeah.
4: Right? But people are like, well, you don't have the experience. Well, but hold on a second. You're seeing something here. There's something like that.
3: But also, you don't need that experience. I years ago, I started a line of pocket squares called Hank. And we hustled trying to get these things sold everywhere. If Shopify had existed, and it was a side hustle for me, I didn't have time. And we had a couple of good runs, and then that was it. Right. We didn't have time for it. But had Shopify existed at the time, it would still be going on today. And so those tools exist for kids today to take on things that that seemed impossible back in the day.
4: True. And I also would say like this is that I'm a big believer in redefining what success is.
3: Yeah. Well, that's what I was going to ask because I wanted to talk about what the definition of success is and what the definition of failure is. Cause you talk about it's okay to fail, but what it does, is it okay to fail writ large or, you know, failing at a single, a double, a home run, what?
4: Well, you don't want to fail in the home runs.
3: Yeah, that's where they're right.
4: You want to fail in the singles, the doubles, the triples, right? But I can tell you that we've had so many failures in our business, and the failures led us to our successes, right? But back to the successes, I just want to say is like, I think everybody defining their own definition of success and following their own internal knowing, I think is the most important thing. And that never goes away. It doesn't matter what decade you're born in. But from a failure perspective, you know, we had a string of products in the 90s. Don't Free Freddy, Key Charm Cuties, Tickle Secrets Babies, all three of them failed, three failures in a row, but that led to other successes.
3: What were the conversations around the, you know, amongst the brain trust in your company after the first, after the second, after the third failure?
4: It's just, you're never going to believe it, but we never talked about the failures.
3: But how do you then learn from them? Like, what do you do? How do you?
4: Because everybody knows the score. Everybody knows who was involved, who did what. Yeah. And I'm very proud of the fact of the culture that we built, which is a non-blame culture. We didn't blame anybody. Yeah. And we were like, we know exactly the reasons why the products didn't do well, right? You know, like the marketing was a little bit off, the original idea, the execution. There's so many different factors that go into it. And we lived it, so we don't really need to talk about it. What we need to do is mark down the product, clean out the inventory, and get on to the next one and move forward at pace.
3: Yeah. Like, because you don't want a failure like the E.T. video game that sank Atari, right? Like that, nobody wants that level of failure. But I want to spend a little bit of time talking about success. And if it goes too long, we'll keep it going after the break. Don't you find that one of the headwinds facing this younger generation is this constant, it's almost impossible not to see other people succeeding with their curated reality that they present on social media? Like you see somebody that you want to be, and that guy's on a boat, and that guy's doing this, and that guy's doing that. Now it might all be BS, but that's what they see.
4: Yeah, like, no, it must be very, very difficult.
3: Yeah,
4: it must be very, very difficult. That's why I said I enjoy the time that I grew up in.
3: Yeah.
4: But like you were saying before, there are certain benefits that this generation has to their advantage.
3: Yeah.
4: Right. What they can do with AI. I have a good friend of mine. She built a whole prototype using Claude that would have cost her $200,000 to do. She would have had to hire 4 or 5 engineers. Yeah. And she's going and she's quitting her job and she's starting her own business as a result of the fact that she was able to create this proof of concept.
3: Yeah.
4: And see it come to life.
3: So what's the first step for somebody who gets out of college then? And like they're they're figuring out, maybe they got a job and they know it's not their forever job, but it's the job they got. How do they, like, what's the first, this is a question that we'll have to wait till after the break. What do they do next is what I want to talk to Ronan Harary about, the author of No Experience Necessary, next on the Ben Mulrooney Show.

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7: If you are the parent of a child who is, late teens, early 20s, and you might be worried about the direction that they're taking or the choices that they're making or the life that they're building, there's no need to worry. That's the time they're supposed to figure it out. And that is according to somebody who did just that. And boy, did he figure it out, building one of the biggest and most successful toy companies on the planet. He's put those stories and he's put those insights into a new best-selling book, No Experience Necessary, Why Betting on Yourself in Your 20s is the Best Decision You'll Ever Make. I'm so glad that Ronen Harary from Spin Master Toys has chosen to stick around for another segment. Thank you very much.
8: Pleasure.
7: So we were talking about that moment, right, where they've left college, they're armed with the knowledge they learned in that institution, and they're doing a job that may not be the thing they want, but it's the thing they're doing. What's that first step that you would suggest a young person take as they embark on building the life they want?
8: First is to realize that it's their life and to make the decisions on it. Consult other people, but to own the decision themselves, right? And I think if you want to go into business, I think the biggest decision you need to make biggest statement that you need to make is that I want to go into business for myself,
7: yeah.
8: Right?
7: Right.
8: If you try to have a job and look for the idea because you want to go into business, once you find the right idea, I don't believe that it works that way. I don't think the universe is going to meet you. But if you commit to it and you say, this is what I really want to do, and you make that statement, like we said, we want to be in business for ourselves. We never knew we wanted to be in the toy business. The toy business kind of found us.
7: Yeah.
8: And then we went with it and it was working for us. The other thing I would say is you don't have to think so far out. You don't have to think 5 years out. You don't have to think 10 years out. I met someone last week and they were 20 years old and they said, Ronen, how do I prepare for my 30s? And I said to them, you know what? I think you need to enjoy, prepare for when you're 20.
7: Yeah.
8: Right? And I think that's one of the challenges that young people face is there's so much pressure and they're thinking so far in advance. And I think what I would say is think 3 months out, think 6 months out, do things based on more on like a project basis and meet yourself where you're at.
7: Yeah.
8: Right. We started selling a sawdust filled with nylons, filled in nylons with grass seed. I mean, it's as basic as you can get.
7: Yeah.
8: But it was appropriate for where we were at 23. And so that's what I would say is just match yourself where you're at.
7: Yeah.
8: And don't think too far out, because if you think too far out, you're going to pressure yourself. And that's where the doubt creeps in. Yeah. And the doubt is the anti-luck.
7: It's interesting that you say that, because part of my origin story that I tell people is, you know, I did not go to school for media. I didn't learn to be on radio and I didn't learn to be on TV, but I was given opportunities and they were low risk opportunities. My first show was so small. And it was a digital cable channel. We used to say that the ratings would change if a dog accidentally stepped on the remote. And so I was able to, my skills matched the audience. And as the audience grew for the different shows I did, my skills grew as well. And the same thing happened in radio. I started working on a weekend show, 9 to noon every Saturday and Sunday. And as my skills got better as a broadcaster, my audience grew.
8: Can I ask you a question?
7: Yeah.
8: Why did you take that opportunity?
7: I took the opportunity to do TV because I was staring down the barrel of a legal career that I didn't want, and so I said I'll just do this until they realize I'm not good at it.
8: No, but why did you take the TV station that didn't have a lot of ratings?
7: Oh no, that's where they put me. That's where the CTV people put me, and I was glad they did because I was able to make those mistakes and not feel the brunt of the impact. If it had been if the first thing I'd ever done was Canadian Idol, I wouldn't have lasted very long.
8: Right.
7: Yeah, and then same thing with radio. And but I think you're right. Like give yourself grace and don't set unrealistic goals. Like, and you're right. Figure out what success means to you so that. But again, to try not to chase somebody else's goals.
8: Can I tell you, every time, it's funny, I can only speak from the toy industry. Every time there's a success and everybody tries to copy that success, they can never do it.
7: Yeah.
8: And it's the same thing in life, right? You have your own life to live.
7: Yeah. I got very lucky early on in my career because I stopped comparing myself to other people, because the people I was being compared to, it was an impossible comparison. I was being compared to Ryan Seacrest,
8: right?
7: Like, and his career was doing things that mine in Canada couldn't do. And I realized very quickly, if I have to stop doing that. I have to stop pegging my success to his, because I will fail, even though I'm on the number one show in the number one country. Like, why would I want to compare myself to that and feel like a failure when I'm a pretty big success?
8: Right.
7: Yeah. Sad you have to read your book for that. Talk to me though, like, because a lot of people when they hear Spin Master, they think Paw Patrol. That must have been this company was a success, but that was because then you start getting in all these other pies, right? It wasn't just toys; it was all the other aspects of it,
8: right? Well, Paw Patrol was actually, most people don't know this, but it came about in our 19th year of business, okay. So it didn't just happen, and it was actually born in the lowest point of our company's career. Yeah, so we had launched this product called Bakugan, which is a small little, like a marble you roll onto a card, pops open, transforms. We did four seasons of TV around it, and it took our company from $450 million in sales to $1 billion in sales. And then a few years later, we dropped back to $450 million in sales. We had to let go of 350 people in our company. We had to recapitalize the business. And in that dark moment when we were thinking about, should we continue the business, Paw Patrol was born. And the most amazing thing about that is that, and you talked about failure before, it's like the failures lead to your successes, where we stayed in the game, right? We had produced a few other shows before that didn't do well, and that's why the reason the sales went down in our business. But in that dark moment, this amazing gift was given to us, and we got to take the lessons that we learned for why we lost so much in sales was because we had so much hubris in our business. We believed that everything was just going to turn to gold.
7: Yeah.
8: And then we were like, no, we really need to get back to our knitting and pay attention to the details, because everything's in the details. And so that's the thing with Paw Patrol. Paw Patrol is, I would say, one of the greatest, maybe I'm being exaggerating a little bit, but one of the greatest Canadian exports.
7: Yeah.
8: Okay. Ever, because everything was done here in Canada. It's written in Canada. directed in Canada, produced in Canada, animated in Canada. And it's one of the greatest collaborations of Canadians coming together to put something out wonderfully into the world.
7: What do you tell a young person who listens, who reads a book, and he says, and he takes that big swing, and it is successful until it's not, and he's at a fork in the road. I could recapitalize for whatever that means for him. I could, we try it again, or I could take the lessons I learned from this failure and start something new. What would you tell him to measure to make that determination on his own?
8: I would say if you're enjoying while you're failing, if you're enjoying doing what you failed at, continue at it.
7: Yeah.
8: Right. Because you're going to accrue you're going to garner a bunch of knowledge as a result of the failure, and then you're going to be able to apply it into the next one. And so it's similar in politics. You know, it's like you may run and you're not going to win the first time. You're not going to win the second time. You're not going to win the third time. Right. But eventually you're going to get better at your craft and it's going to come. And I think the magic is all in the momentum.
7: Yeah.
8: It's in this. And there's also, people don't realize, but in failure, there's also momentum too.
7: Yeah.
8: Right. You're moving.
7: Oh,
8: you move the whole time. Right. And that movement is going to pay dividends in the future.
7: Yeah. And I think one of the things that I think needs to be pushed on this generation is how important human contact is and communicating face to face, eye contact, knowing how to.
8: And I've never done a PowerPoint presentation in my life. I've never done a PowerPoint because I believe it's all about people want to hear what you have to say and they want to see how and they want to feel how you say it.
7: Yeah.
8: Right.
7: I also tell young people if they ever ask my opinion, I was like, invest in some decent stationery and write handwritten thank you notes.
8: Oh, totally.
7: I mean, an email that doesn't compare. People get a million emails a day. Nobody gets thank you notes anymore. So when they do, they matter. and that will make you memorable.
8: For sure. It's important.
7: Yeah. And if somebody's offering free advice, take it. And you can choose to discount it if you want, but to take the advice.
8: 100%.
7: Yeah. Ronan Harary, thank you so much. Congratulations on all your success. Congratulations on the new success of the book. Do you have the writer's bug now?
8: I think I have another book in me, but it's going to be a few years.
7: come back here to talk about it. I appreciate it.
8: Thanks,
7: I appreciate you. Thank you so much. And you can buy the book, No Experience Necessary, Why Betting on Yourself in Your 20s is the Best Decision You'll Ever Make. I'm imagining bricks and mortar and online.
8: For sure.
7: All right. Thank you so much. All right. Don't go anywhere. We will be back. So time for the Toronto show after this. We got updates on the Gun for Hire Network in the latest consulate shooting. That's next right here on the Ben Mulroney Show.
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Good morning. Welcome back to the show. Scott Radley in for Devin Peacock the rest of this week. Devin will be back next week. It is time for the Morning Spotlight. Starting with the weather today, we are going to hit a high of 28, but chances are it's going to turn into a little bit of wetness as the day goes on. The forecast is calling for rain this morning that could turn into thunderstorms by this afternoon. Either way, it is going to be hot. It is going to be sticky. It is going to be summertime in Ontario. That's what we get. Let's see what's in the spotlight today. In the news today, most Canadians now say they are opposed to Ottawa's plan to raise gas taxes in September. Now, I don't know if you remember about this, but a number of months ago, back in April, the federal government announced that it was giving folks a tax break. It was removing some of the taxes on fuel that was supposed to help with things that were going on in the Middle East and other geopolitical things that were driving up the price of gas. And it was phrased, it was positioned as this is something that's going to help people and it's going to make life more affordable and all that kind of stuff. Well, what people who were excited, and I think most people like saving money, what people liked back then and probably didn't really pay much attention to because they heard we're saving money, was that it had an expiration date. So 10 cents per liter of tax is going back as scheduled anyway, to go back on your gas on September 8th. Well, a new Léger poll says 63%, unsurprisingly, says 63% of Canadians are opposed to this. A number of them forgot all about it, quite honestly, not surprisingly. Again, we hear the good news that we like and we kind of put the other one away. Well, it is coming. Unless, of course, the federal government decides that it is going to change plan and hold off again. Speaking of changing plan, Mark Carney, Prime Minister Mark Carney yesterday says when asked that the possibility of jets at Billy Bishop Airport in Toronto is not nixed forever. You'll remember that there was a foo-for-raw. Is that a good word? There was a squabble the other day because Doug Ford and the provincial conservatives, the provincial government, suggested that Mark Carney had agreed to allow Billy Bishop Airport to expand to allow jets in exchange for Ontario's support of the high-speed rail that was going to go from Toronto to Montreal. And then all of a sudden, the federal Liberals and Mark Carney said, no, we're not actually going to give the go-ahead for Billy Bishop to have jets. It is a controversial issue in the city because while the argument for is that it's going to allow for more business because business people are going to be getting in and out of the downtown much quicker than at Pearson. And people who live downtown, if they're traveling for business or for pleasure, won't have to land at Pearson and then take the long traffic jammed 401 into the city. It'll be much closer. You can get out of Billy Bishop Airport, jump on the TTC or wherever else and get where you're going. Well, now, as I say, Mark Carney says, well, I'm not ruling it out forever. We don't know what that means. We're not entirely sure what not forever means, but that's what they're saying. And finally, tonight, and this is one of the weirder stories in the CFL in a long time, and that's saying something. Tonight, the Toronto Argonauts, on August the 6th, are playing their home opener at BMO Field. You'll recall that the field was not available to them earlier in the season because the World Cup, it was being set up for the World Cup, and World Cup games were being played there. And so the Argos technically have played 3 home games, although all 3 home games have been on the road. Technically, they were home games, though they weren't at all. So now, on August the 6th, more than 2 months after the season began, the Toronto Argonauts will be playing their home opener at BMO Field. Now, let's take a look at the price of gas this morning. I mentioned the price of gas going up in September. Right now, though, when you go to your local station today here in London, look for prices in the $1.60.9 range, which is down about 10 cents from yesterday. So if you listened yesterday and held off on filling up, you're going to save about 10 cents a liter today, which is, hey, that's a nice thing. Again, we all love saving money, don't we? On this day in history,
In 1497, Italian explorer John Cabot returned to Bristol from North America, likely Newfoundland, becoming the first European known to do so since the Vikings. Here's a good one. In 1856, the Great Bell was cast for the Great Clock of Westminster in London. We know that better as Big Ben. Yeah, the bell on this day in 1856 was cast for Big Ben's bell. In 1890, future Hall of Fame pitcher Cy Young made his MLB debut. He threw a three-hitter for the Cleveland Spiders against the Chicago Colts. There's some team names you didn't know. And by the way, if you need a great trivia question, ask someone sometime, what major league pitcher has won the most career games and never won the Cy Young Award? The answer is Cy Young, of course. In 1945, today was the day that an atomic bomb was dropped on Hiroshima by the U.S. plane, the Enola Gay. 1960. I don't know if you've ever done this, probably at a wedding sometime. In 1960, Chubby Checker performed his version of Hank Ballard's The Twist on the Dick Clark Show.

or a bar mitzvah or somewhere else that's a party, you've probably done the YMCA, you've probably done the chicken dance, and more than likely you've done the twist. Now, you also got a hint about our next story here. In 1965, the Beatles released their fifth UK album, and yes, it was that one. This one.

0: 1986, the American children's program Blue's Clues concluded its 10-year run on Nickelodeon cable channel.
1: Come on in. What did you say?
2: A clue.
1: You see a clue?
2: They see a clue.
1: Another Blue's Clues day.
0: I don't know if you're a parent of kids who were born in the late 90s, early 2000s, you probably watched more than your share of Blue's Clues with them. That was actually a good kids' TV show. And I went out of order, only because I wanted to leave this one till the end in Today in History, because there are not a lot of things that have changed the world as much as what happened on this day in 1991. And I say that sincerely. On this day in 91, Tim Berners-Lee released files describing his idea for what became the World Wide Web and debuted the WWW as an available service on the internet. It is today in history, essentially, that the World Wide Web was born. The internet was born. And it is at this point almost impossible. I mean, I know that many of us grew up at a time that there was not a World Wide Web, that there was not an internet. So we do have experience of what life was like without it. Some of us. Many people alive today have no idea what it's like. But it is very difficult to imagine going back to life where the internet didn't exist. All the things that the internet affects us, all the ways the internet affects us in our life, started on this day, essentially, in 1991. I don't care if you're talking about work or travel or entertainment or medicine or, I mean, go down the list. School, what cell phones, communications, what part of our life has not now been touched, changed, affected, altered by the internet being in our life? For better or for worse, granted, for better or for worse, there are those who would, and more as we get further along and get more ingrained in this, there are more and more people that you're hearing saying, I kind of wouldn't mind going back to the analog days when your telephone was in the kitchen with a 20-foot long cord that was all curled up and twisted up, and you could leave the house and not have a way to be reached for a while, and on and on and on. But that was today. All right. If today is your birthday, happy birthday. You share a birthday if you were born on August 6th with Alexander Fleming, the Scottish bacteriologist who discovered penicillin and won the Nobel Prize in Physiology. You share a birthday with the great and hilarious Lucille Ball, who was born in 1911. You also share a birthday with Robert Mitchum, the actor, who was born in 1917. Andy Warhol, who was born in 1928. M. Night Shyamalan, of The Sixth Sense and other movies, most that have twist endings. You've probably seen some of his movies. He was born in 1970. You share a birthday with Jerry Horner of the Spice Girls. Remember Jerry of the Spice Girls? Yep. And JonBenet Ramsey, who was born on this day in 1990, which shockingly means that JonBenet, here's how we feel old, JonBenet Ramsey would be 36 years old today. That's how you feel old. We got to take a break.
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0: Welcome back to the show. Scott Radley in for Devin today, alongside our technical producer, Juan, who is feeling it this morning. Right, Juan? You were like killing it in the gym yesterday.
1: Yes, I was at Boomers, which is the boxing club that I'm going to. And yeah, no, it was crazy, crazy, crazy, crazy.
0: I think people know what you're doing. At least some people do. Many people do. But you, like, you're here as this mild-mannered, soft-spoken guy on the air, and then you go to the club, and like, you're doing this not just to get in shape. You're fighting.
1: Yes. So to get in shape, I'm not doing it. I'm doing it now for my health, of course, and that's one of the reasons. But the main reason we're doing it is just to support, they're doing this fundraiser for the homelessness, and there's an organization called Fight to End, and they're doing a great job supporting a lot of the programs that help the homeless here in London. And yeah, I'm just trying to put a little bit of a little bit of my pain to help other people, and that's what we're doing. Yeah.
0: There's got to be an easier, I shouldn't say there's going to be an easier way to solve homelessness, but you, like, this is real fighting though, right? Like, what you're going to be doing in November, it's a real fight.
1: Yes, yes. So we're training to actually fight someone. We had to register to the Ontario Boxing Association, and yeah, we're becoming, in a way, and I'm quoting here, boxers. So yeah, I'm pretty excited. I'm pretty, pretty excited. It's very tough. Much respect to the people that have done it all their life and the people that do it for their jobs, because it's very, very, very, very hard. But yeah, no, I'm doing it for London. London opened the doors for me when I came from Colombia. So yeah, no, I have to give back, and this is my way to do it.
0: Okay, so just to be clear here, you're not wearing those like super giant, like festival cartoony boxing gloves that we've seen in celebrity boxing that are, you know, the size of, I don't know, like this is not a joke thing. You're actually, I keep coming back to you, you're actually going to be fighting.
1: Yes, yes. So it's regular like boxing gloves, the ones that they 16 ounces. And
0: wow.
1: And yeah, we're just fighting, and it's fun. Like it's very difficult. It's very hard, but when the workout is finished, it's so relieving, and it's so good that we're helping people. You know, like it's painful, but it's joy painful. I guess I don't know how to say that, but.
0: Have you, to this point in your life, have you ever been like punched in the face? Weird question to ask a guy, but have you ever taken a punch in the face?
1: Yeah, yeah. So when I was younger, I loved to like kind of like a street fight when I was a little while in high school. So yeah, no, I have taken. I'm not a big fan either, but yeah, it's been a long time since I got a punch in the face. So we'll see how I react like almost 30 years later. So.
0: Yeah, I always remember that quote from Mike Tyson, who says everybody's got a plan until they get punched in the face. And mm-hmm. I believe that because thankfully I have not, since I was in, I think, grade six, experienced that. And I was in one fight. It was in grade six. I lasted one punch and that was it for me. I'd had more than enough. It is a jarring thing to get hit in the face. Even in training, have you taken a few shots yet or not? You're not sparring yet.
1: So we're not sparring yet. We're going to start soon. But yeah, no, I'm excited. Like as you said, yes, it's difficult, and I know a lot of people are gonna struggle with the whole getting punched in the face, and also like punching someone in the face is also another thing that kind of like struggle. It gives a struggle to people just because like as human you don't want to see other person suffering, so you don't want to punch them, and you punch them a little bit, you don't want to punch them too hard. So it's gonna be difficult, but I feel that. Most of the people that are there, they are there for a reason, that their own reasons. They want to help, and they have someone that probably is struggling with homelessness, and they just want to do it for them. So I feel that any punch that we get, it's going to – the reason that we're doing it is going to overcome that pain.
0: I know, but you're such a nice guy. Can you – like when you get into the ring, can you become a killer?
1: Oh,
0: can
1: yeah.
0: you get in there and literally start swinging and not just tap, tap, tap? Can you really throw a hard punch at somebody?
1: Yes, yes. So I sound nice. I am very nice also. But when I get that block going, I become a little bit Colombian and I get that out of me. So yeah, no, my face changed and everything changed. So Yeah, as I said, like one thing is, of course, my personality. I want to be respectful to everyone, but when I'm in the ring and when I'm gonna be in the ring, I'm just gonna just go as hard as I can.
0: Do you know who you're fighting yet?
1: No, so that's the thing. So we're 43 boxers right now, and just 36 of us. I'm hoping I'm gonna fight, but 36 of us are gonna fight on the night, just because like you have to have someone that has the same reach as you, the same weight, same height. So because they're not gonna let you just fight someone just because of the show. They're actually doing it like with all the regulations.
0: How long have you been training for this now?
1: So this would be yesterday was the 4 week. So four
0: Wow.
1: like a month now.
0: And like this is again, people listening, and I'm sure there are people listening who are still saying, "Yeah, come on, it's a charity thing. It's not real." Like you're this is serious. How much weight have you lost in training so far?
1: So it's I don't remember how much exactly, but I have. And yeah, no, it is crazy. The training itself is very difficult. If you want to see a little bit, I just come to Boomers. Boomers, it's a great place. I'm so happy they are involved with this because they're so professional at what they do. All the coaches there are amazing people. They are so nice. So you will see actually what the real fight is about. Funny enough, yesterday when I show up to a training, they were doing some sparts before we train. And yeah, there was one guy bleeding. So you see blood. You see it's real. Like it's not like a fake training. It's actually like a real training.
0: Yeah, I've talked to enough people, like MMA fighters and boxers over the years, who their story was that, they wandered into a gym, not quite the same story as you, clearly, because you're doing it for a cause, but they wandered into a gym and thought, hey, this will be great. Help them get into terrific shape. But the first time they actually got into a fight, they were shocked. They because it just it's not something that most of us ever or generally experience in our life. It's just such a completely different world to be in a ring with someone else who's also trying to hit you.
1: Yes, exactly. And the thing is, like, I feel that every human has that on them, that you is that survival thing that just come out when you're being attacked. So I feel like it doesn't matter how calm or like how you are, like as soon as you're getting punched, you're gonna just either defend yourself or you're just gonna be like, okay, I'm not gonna let this person punch me, and then you're gonna hit back. And yeah, no, it's fun. It's fun. It's awesome. I think it's a great sport. Of course, do it with people that know. Don't do it without knowing the thing, because it's a very dangerous sport too, right? Like one bad punch, it could be very bad for you. So just if you want to do it and you feel motivated to do it, just go to those people that know the sport. And yeah, it's something that I feel like people that do it, they fall in love with the sport.
0: Do you like before we got to run, but do you like the training part of it? Like I know that this morning when we talked before the show, you were saying, "Man, I'm so tired," because you were there last night. Do you like the training or is it a grind?
1: So when I get to the place, I am hating my life and I'm like, oh my God, what am I doing this? But then when I finish, I'm like, oh, this is awesome. Like I feel so alive. So it's a weird feeling. It's like a love-hate relationship.
0: Well, that's coming up on November the 19th, and the website, if you're interested, is fight2end-ldn, as in London.ca, and you can get some of the information there as well. And if you want to go and you want to see Juan thrown down on November 19th, I can't wait to see you. I want to see you go. First of all, you got to have you picked out the trunks yet? You're going to go full Rocky like Stars and Stripes or Mike Tyson?

0: end up dancing. I don't know.
1: All right, a picture of Sofia Vergara's face on your butt as you come in there.
0: That'll be funny. I don't have either the body. I have the accent. That's all I have, but yeah.
1: Let us take a break. We'll come back with hour number two right after this.
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0: Welcome back to the show. Scott Radley in for Devin today. We are into August. Not breaking any news to you. You knew that. But that means we are slowly but surely moving our way toward football season, college football season, university football season, the start of the Western Mustang season. Camp gets going in just a few days. And here's the thing. Most of you know this. If you follow the team at all, there have been since 1984, there have been just two coaches of this team, two legendary coaches, Larry Haler and Greg Marshall, but just two coaches. Well, beginning in a few days when training camp opens, there will be number three, Michael Faulds, who joins us now. Michael, how are you?
1: I'm doing very well. Thanks for having me on, Scott.
0: Thanks for doing this. I saw you at Ticats training camp weeks and months ago. You dropped in and you were wearing the Western purple again. And I wonder if it feels like cozy and like it never left at this point.
1: Yeah, well, I managed to, in the 16 years I was away from Western, both at York and at Laurier, to keep some in a few drawers hidden away. So yeah. I broke that out and obviously got quite a bit of new.

0: apparel. But it feels great being back and in these colors and working with our coaches and staff. And you mentioned it there in the lead up. I was fortunate to play for those two legends you mentioned in Coach Larry Haler and Coach Greg Marshall. So to be the next in line, I feel privileged and honored.
1: Just before we get to that, I do have to ask, because you have been at Laurier for a while now, so you probably have drawers and drawers or buckets and buckets of Laurier. What does a coach do when he no longer plays for that school with all the clothes that he collected over the years?
0: Well, that's it. I probably had, you know, two or three hockey bags busting at the
1: Wow.
0: cents worth of gear. So the new head coach there, Todd Galloway, he and I are friends, and he was the OC during my time there. I dropped those bags off and said, do what you want with it. Give it to the players, coaches, anyone. So, yeah, I think they lucked out with a ton of gear that I accumulated over those 13 years.
1: You know, we talk about the legends, and you mentioned Larry, you mentioned Greg. It is huge shoes to step into. And like, I'm not the one who probably has mentioned this to you for the first time, and I'm sure that you have considered this yourself many times. But it, like, there are some programs where a guy can show up and go, you know, I've done pretty well myself. I've won three Coach of the Year awards. I'm not a nobody. But man, when you step in here, this is probably the biggest job, the most pressure-packed job in Canadian university football. Am I right?
0: Yeah, most definitely. There is a lot of pressure. Like, when you think of U Sport landscape, OUA landscape, even just for the casual fans, if they saw Western with a 5-3, a 6-2 record, you know, people wonder what's going on with the program,
1: yeah.
0: Right? Whereas some programs, that would be a very good season. So the expectation is to compete every single year for a Yates Cup and a Vanier Cup. And credit to all my previous coaches here at Western. They have done that. So the pressure is on. But like I always say, there's no one that can put more pressure on myself than I already do. And I'm very much a process-driven person. And I always talk about the body of work with our players and coaches. So we live every day where our feet are. Sure, we know in the middle of November and then at the end of November, November 28th, that's when the Yates Cup and Vanier Cups are played. We're trying to strive and be there like many Western teams have. But, you know, we're going to take it one step at a time, which starts with, you know, a great training camp, which starts next week.
1: I mean, regular season, four regular season losses in the last 10 seasons. I mean, it's a crazy, crazy number that this team has built. And yet, you mentioned it, like last year, 7-1 in the regular season, playoffs don't go well. And even though you're 7-1 the year before, 8-0 the 2 years before that, people are looking, going, what went wrong? What's wrong with Western? They didn't win the playoffs. It's the expectations and the bar are so high here.
0: Most definitely. And it's kind of created a perfect time for me to come in, because amongst the locker room, whether it's the players or coaches, there was that sour taste from last year losing in the quarterfinals. But then also excitement for, you know, a bit of change and all of this. And everyone absolutely loves Coach Marshall. I love Coach Marshall. And they got to see a transition where we were both in the office together for the first 4 months. So it was one of those seamless handoffs, which is very rare when an incoming coach and an outgoing coach have that respect, that relationship, that trust in each other. So that was good for our players and our coaches. But you're right. The expectations are there. That's what I signed up for. That's what I was excited to sign up for. And when you're a 17, 18-year-old recruit or their parents, they also commit to Western knowing those expectations, knowing that pressure. So, you know, it works well because you're getting players that know that that's what they signed up for. You're not convincing players to come here, start year one, and we hope we win one or two games. The expectation is we're getting elite players at their high school, that they're going to come here and be a part of a program that is striving for championships.
1: Do you believe that with those expectations and with that standard, you have clearly, and again, I'm not blowing smoke, I mean, you have set your own standard. You actually, I had forgotten this, you've won more Coach of the Year awards than Greg or Larry, which is remarkable already before you even come here. But could you have taken this job, do you believe, and done the job that needs to be done had you not had the years at Laurier, or was that necessary to be able to take this on?
0: Yeah, I think I probably could have, but I wouldn't be the coach and the person I am today. And it's no different than Coach Marshall, right? Coach Marshall was a player and then an assistant coach at Western, but he left for those, you know, transformational years to McMaster and then to become the Hamilton Tiger Cats head coach. And when he went back to Western in 2007, he was a better coach. I often think when I left, in 2010 to become the OC at York and then 3 years later, the head coach at Laurier, those 16 years I was away, I'm coming back to Western as a much better coach. I've had perspective now of different OUA programs. I've had the challenge of trying to scheme and play against Western for all those years. So it's been great collaboration for our staff of, you know, someone coming in who used to play there, is alumnus of the program, knows the in and outs, but also knows kind of the counterattack that teams have against Western. So I'm, to answer your question, I'm a much better coach now than I would have been if I just stayed all these years.
1: Hmm. How has Western changed since you've been gone? Like when you walk back in the door, is it exactly the same? Is it like you blinked your eyes and it just was a continuation, or were things different?
0: Yeah, I think the big change for me, and some people don't realize this, is that I was never a coach. So the second my playing career was over in 2009, I became the OC at York in 2010. So I never had that transition like a lot of players. Like a lot of people thought, okay, maybe I was the QB coach for a couple of years. And was I ever the OC at Western? No, I wasn't. So I had a pretty good grasp of how things were run and, you know, what Coach Marshall and Coach Haler did as a player. But most people don't realize all those inner campus relationships you have, whether it's with the dining hall, whether it's with admissions, other campus partners. There's a lot that I've had to learn, and I've done that with, you know, the great coaches that surround me. So I would say that's been the biggest adjustment, is just knowing the ins and outs. Sure, there's been a lot of nostalgic moments. I'm in the same meeting rooms, the same weight room, on the same field that I was as a student athlete and walking around campus. But it's all the little details and building of relationships that I've been working tirelessly on to make sure we can have success.
1: Now, I got to tell you this, Michael, you are you're a nice guy. People know that you're a nice guy. But now that you're the head coach of Western, you do understand that you have taken over what people around the province consider the evil empire, right? There is no team that other universities want to beat as badly as Western. Every single year, every game, every team, it's their season for a lot of them if they can beat Western. Are you okay being the black hat at this point?
0: Yeah, no, I think that's, you know, something when I made the decision to apply for the job that, you know, you do think about. And, you know, what happens with that is it comes because of success, right? So your own fault is, you know, the success that the program has had. It's no different than if you're not a Yankees fan, every other major league team hates.
1: Uh-huh. Yep.
0: If you're not a Lakers fan in basketball, every other team hates them. So you can go through the sports, and you're right. Western is seen as that evil empire. It's definitely the team that most people circle on the schedule. They're excited, and we get everyone's best game, right? There's no team that overlooks us. We're going to have coaches and players really pumped up and scheming against us, doing trick plays, all of this stuff to give themselves a chance to win. But I think that keeps us sharp. I think when you know people circle you on the schedule, you can tell your players there are no off days, right? And again, back to, you know, the pressure of having success, there is that pressure that we have to perform every single day, because that incoming team or us traveling on the road to another team, we're going to get their very best. And we know their fans equally dislike the evil empire. So it's a spot we are. It's a spot that all coaches and players realize we're in. But it's that challenge that we love.
1: That is Michael Falls, already the three-time coach of the year, already the most decorated coach in Western history, which is strange to say, but it is true. And looking to add to that as this year gets going. Michael, thanks for doing this.
0: All right. Thanks for having me on, Scott.
1: We got to take a break. By the way, training camp opens next Friday, I believe, and season starts about 2 weeks after that. So we are close. We're getting there. Let's take a break. We're going to come back and one more guest talking about rec facilities in the city of London and things that are getting built maybe near you. We're going to talk about that next.
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0: Welcome back to the show. Scott Radley in for Devin today. Maybe you are the person in your household, or maybe there's more than one, but maybe you're the person in your household who is the cook, who likes being in the kitchen, who likes playing around with recipes or ideas or just making stuff up on your own. Maybe that's you. And perhaps once upon a time, somewhere along the way, you have stumbled on something. Maybe you were following a recipe and had to change it because there was not the ingredients you needed. Or maybe you're just being creative, or maybe whatever. But maybe you stumbled on something out of the blue, unintentionally, that you or the rest of the people in your household or all of them suddenly said, "This is amazing. What did you do?" And you're like, "I don't know." But remember this. Do this again. This is a great food. You have stumbled upon something fantastic. Well, you wouldn't be the first. There are a whole bunch of foods that are loved around the world that were created entirely by accident. Never was a thought that they would become what they become, what they became. Let me give you some examples. There was a woman named Ruth Wakefield once upon a time. She owned a lodge, and she was trying to make chocolate cookies for her guests. But she ran out of baker's chocolate. They were just supposed to be all chocolate. They were supposed to melt into the cookie, mix it up in the batter. She had a bag of Nestle's chocolate morsels, and so she threw it into the batter, assuming that these little morsels would just melt and blend in and the entire cookie would become chocolate. They didn't. And quite by accident, Ruth Wakefield invented the chocolate chip cookie. We just sort of assumed, right? The chocolate chip cookies was something intentional that was planned, never planned. They've certainly become that way. In 1905, there was a guy named Frank Epperson. And Frank, this, remember, 1905. So this is not quite, things weren't quite as convenient. You had to make your own soda often. And Frank loved soda, so the story goes. And on one cold night that year, he left his soda making machine out on the porch. Now, when he came back out in the morning, he found that the whole thing had frozen, but it had come with a stir stick. He had left that in as well. And it turns out that the stir stick had frozen in place upright. When he pulled the thing out, he thought, well, this frozen concoction now on, sounding like Buffett, but this frozen concoction, he pulled the thing out and went, "This is actually really good." And he started doing this using a stick and making frozen treats for all of his friends. In 1923, almost 20 years later, he applied for a patent for what he called Pop's Sickles. That was the invention by accident of popsicles. I love this next story. In 1853, in a restaurant, a chef named George Crumb was getting angrier and angrier because a patron, someone who was eating at his restaurant, kept sending back George Crumb's fried potatoes, kept sending them back to the kitchen because they were soggy and too thick, the customer said. The potatoes were, they just weren't edible, so the guy said. And George was getting madder and madder because he was doing the work and just kept going a little further and still not to the satisfaction of the customer. Well, finally, he decided, out of spite, really, that the next time that customer, who was a regular, came to the restaurant, he, to make a point, was going to cut the potatoes as thin as he possibly could, fry them up so they were now hard as opposed to slightly pliable, and he was just going to douse them in salt. Make his point. Really show this guy. You want your potatoes cooked better? There you go. Well, it turns out he accidentally invented potato chips. They were a huge hit there. And, well, we know what happened with that. At the 1904 St. Louis World's Fair, there was a vendor there who was selling ice cream and had a small problem. Partway through the day, it was, I guess, a very hot day there. And so he was getting a lot of attention and a lot of people were looking for ice cream. Problem was, he didn't have enough supply. He had lots of ice cream. What he didn't have enough of was cones. Well, it turns out that the next stall over, the next booth over, was selling waffles. See where this is going? the next door vendor, who I guess wasn't doing quite as bang up business because he had lots of them left or could keep cooking them up, I'm not really sure what it was, decided to make the waffle almost firm, roll it up into a cone, and then give it to the ice cream vendor. In 1910, the guy, the waffle maker, ended up creating his own company and creating officially the waffle cone. This one, I think you've probably enjoyed these over the years. Complete accident. There was a guy in Mexico who owned a restaurant. And one night, the story goes that 10 military wives who had crossed the border into Mexico came in late. Don't know if they'd been having a night on the town or whatever, but they were hungry and said, "We want something to eat here." Problem was, it was late at night. Most of the food, most of the cooking had stopped, and the chef did not have a whole lot of options for things that were available to serve these women. But there were a few things lying around the kitchen still that had not been packed up. And so he had some corn chips, and he had some cheese and some beef and a few other little things, threw it all together. And the chef named Ignacio Nacho Araya accidentally created nachos, which that became a feature of his restaurant because these wives told everybody about it and everybody started going asking for the nachos, which was the chef's name, which is why we get that name, if you're wondering. 1762, you know this story, or at least you know the name of this story. 1762, John Montague was a bit of a gambler and didn't want to leave the table to go get food, so he instructed his cook to prepare something that he could eat while he was continuing to gamble. What the cook, what the chef came up with was some meat and some other stuff between two slices of bread. John Montague, by the way, was the fourth Earl of Sandwich, yes. And that is where that came from. Just because he was a compulsive gambler, we now have the idea of a sandwich. That's a good one, I guess. Maybe not the compulsive gambling part, but the outcome. In Kentucky, a guy named Omar Knedlik, and I've probably mangled that name. Let's just go with Omar. Omar owned a Dairy Queen franchise in Kentucky. And the problem he had was that his soda machine, his fountain machine, kept breaking down. And so he was trying to figure out a way to keep the pop, the soda, cold. So he would put the bottles into the freezer. Unfortunately, sometimes he left them in there too long. It was just to cool them down, but sometimes he would forget and leave them in too long. And it turns out, though, that when he would serve them to a few people, they came out kind of thick. They liked it, though. The people kept coming back saying, I want your slushies. I want the slushy stuff. Yeah, Slurpees were born because of an accidental freezing of pop at a Dairy Queen franchise that the guy discovered all of a sudden. This was selling more than my soda was. This one, the start of this one sounds kind of disgusting, actually, but the end result, also not, well, look, 1930s in Wisconsin, there was a machine that crushed grain to make feed for livestock. And somehow they used corn kernels. I don't understand how this works, but they used corn kernels to help prevent clogging. I'm not sure how that works. Don't really need to know the physics of it or the science of it. Just go along with it that they used corn kernels in this machine, in this grain crushing machine, to make that things wouldn't clog. Maybe they got crushed too and pushed it. I don't know. Anyway, what happened was the machine's heat made the corn kernels puffy as they fell to the ground as waste. And they ended up looking like, not like popcorn, but like long kind of ribbons. Well, the guy who owned the place picked one of these ribbons up off the floor, as one does in a livestock feed place. And why wouldn't you pick something up off the floor and sample it? Well, he picked one up, put a little seasoning on it, and lo and behold, the cheese puff was born. Yeah. All right. Two more. This one is a legend, so we don't really know if it's true, but we're going to go with it. That years and years and years ago, hundreds of years ago, a guy named Kaldi, who was an Ethiopian goat shepherd, noticed that his goats were behaving oddly when he was around certain bushes. And he would then watch to see what would happen, or certain plants. And he would watch to see what happened. They were very cheerful and energetic and running around. He started watching them and noticed that they were eating the beans and leaves of one particular tree. Turns out the goats discovered coffee. He then tried it himself, found that he liked it, and lo and behold, coffee as we know it ended up becoming a thing. And lastly, and I don't even know if we're allowed to talk about this on the air, quite frankly, but in 1894, Dr. John Harvey Kellogg and his brother Will Keith Kellogg were trying to find some wholesome foods that, well, the plan was they were going to find some kind of food that was designed to decrease young men's desires to touch themselves. Can we just leave it with that? I don't make this stuff up, and I don't understand the dietary connection. But they were trying to find something that would make young men not quite so frisky with themselves. And somehow they came up with cornflakes as that example. Cornflakes, now a breakfast staple, once upon a time invented for something far, far, far different. If you're having a bowl of them this morning, I'll just leave it there. Let's take a break. Got to go back after this. Stay with us.
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1: From the National Newsroom of the Canadian Press, I'm Rob Westgate. Statistics Canada is set to release its latest labor force survey for the month of July this morning.
2: Economists predict Canada added 15,000 jobs in July after gaining 18,000 in June. They expect the unemployment rate to remain the same at 6.5%. Economists have said the labor market appears to be stabilizing after the first quarter of the year brought a mild contraction and employers shed jobs. The economy likely fared a lot better in the second quarter, with StatCan estimating real GDP grew 3.4% on an annualized basis over the three-month period. Michelle Zadikian, The Canadian Press.
1: Backup is continuing to show up in British Columbia as the wildfire season remains extremely volatile. Premier David Eby just welcomed a troop of firefighters from Mexico, with more expected to arrive from elsewhere in Canada and around the globe. Now, despite all the help, the flames have been relentless, and officials say some people are simply not getting the message. Almost 20 tickets for illegal fires were handed out over the weekend, with hot weather and powerful winds turning some of those fires into infernos. Over to Ottawa now, where the federal government says its decision to kick the tires on a new multinational fighter jet program does not come with any sort of price tag, not unless it decides to formally sign onto the program.
3: National Defense says there's no entry fee to gain observer status on the Global Combat Air Program, allowing Canada access to inside information on a cutting-edge fighter aircraft the UK, Japan, and Italy are jointly designing. But the department admits that there would be what it calls resource implications if Canada eventually decides to sign on as a full member. 2 decades ago, Canada committed to shelling out hundreds of millions of dollars to join the Joint Strike Fighter program developing the F-35. Ottawa's plans to buy a fleet of F-35 jets remains under review amid the ongoing trade war with the United States. Kyle Duggan, The Canadian Press, Ottawa.
1: Researchers tracking contagious catfish cancer in Quebec say they're testing to see if it has also spread to New Brunswick. University of Cambridge's Zoe Clark took samples of brown bullhead catfish with dark spots in lakes up and down the St. John River this past spring. And she says researchers are asking anyone who comes across the fish with lesions to share photos and location data.
4: If they're a recreational fisher and they happen to catch one of these fish, they're welcome to keep it for us by just slipping the fish into a plastic bag and keeping it in their freezer.
1: In a study published last month, University of Vermont scientists found catfish melanoma is only the fourth known distinct lineage of naturally occurring transmissible cancer in the animal kingdom, following those found in dogs, Tasmanian devils, and an assortment of shelled aquatic creatures, including clams and mussels. And things will remain soupy in most of Atlantic Canada today, with Environment Canada issuing alerts for all of Nova Scotia and PEI, along with most of New Brunswick, with temperatures hovering around the low 30s. This is the Canadian Press. In sports, let's start with the CFL, where Brady Lidster's 11-yard field goal with just 11 seconds remaining capped a wild fourth quarter and earned the Toronto Argonauts a 33-30 win over the Calgary Stampeders. Toronto, who is now 4-4, earned the win before 16,160 spectators in its first contest of the season to be held at BMO Field, which had hosted 6 World Cup matches. Another Canadian has been bounced from the National Bank Open, this time in the women's doubles. Ottawa's Gabriella Dabrowski and Russian partner Ekaterina Alexandrova dropped a 3-6, 6-3, 11-9 decision to Americans Coco Gauff and Katie McNally. And finally in the MLB, Toronto catcher Brandon Valenzuela's throwing error in the 11th inning cost the Blue Jays. The Chicago Cubs took full advantage of the mistake for a 3-2 win. Valenzuela tried to pick off Pete Crow Armstrong as he stole third base, ultimately allowing the National League MVP candidate to score. From the Canadian Press, I'm Rob Westgate.
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5: This is London Live. My name is Mike Stubbs, and we have an opportunity to tell you a story that may help all of us out and really does ask a question that we should answer today on the show. And that question is, how many phone numbers do you have memorized? If you have a partner, do you have theirs? If you have children, do you have theirs? If you have a boss, do you have theirs? If you have a best friend, do you know theirs? Or do you simply say aloud, hey, call Johnny, and then Johnny gets called by your phone? You can do that. And because of that, there are things we don't have to do. This is the interesting course that the world of AI is taking. Will we even need people to learn to read and write in the future? The answer is yes, because eventually all the stuff kind of goes away. But if AI can fix or do things, depending on what AI you're using, you already might not be emailing anybody. You might be saying, hey, using that template, can you send this person an email and ask about this? And that just kind of happens. So there are things that we have at our disposal which technically keep us from having to learn a lot of stuff. It's a little scary because you need to know the basics, don't you? We've had calculators forever. It is important to be able to add 3 plus 5 and come up with 8. It's important to be able to make change, although you've got people who make change who will then open an app on their phone who can't make change, and then they will just use the app and it will tell them, yeah, that's 2 quarters, a nickel, and a dime. Do that. It's the way our world's going. So here we go. This is the story. There's a man named Michael, and he's a big Leeds United fan. He's from England, and he decided he was going to go and take in the World Cup in Boston, Massachusetts, and support the Leeds United players who were playing. Now, he was flying from England and went via Barcelona, Spain, to Boston. So think about the geography. You go England, you fly to Barcelona, it's fairly close across the Atlantic Ocean, at least the furthest almost west you can go, except for maybe Portugal. And he flies to Boston, Massachusetts. When he gets to Barcelona, Michael, known to his friends as the Mick, you think this guy hangs out in the pub a bit? He loses his phone and didn't really think much of it, because he had told family members and friends that he was going to be away for 10 days. So he gets to Barcelona, loses his phone, but he still had his passport. He was still able to get on his flight. He was still able to get to Boston, Massachusetts, still had his wallet, credit cards. He had everything except for his phone. But his family became concerned because after a layover during which he had texted somebody, they stopped hearing from him, and they weren't sure he had even arrived in Boston, Massachusetts. In fact, because he didn't send a text when he had landed to anybody, they figured he hadn't, and he had disappeared somewhere in Barcelona, Spain. So family members took to Facebook. In fact, his brother appealed for help, saying, "We don't know where my brother is." He wrote, quote, "He doesn't seem to have made it to Boston. Our last contact with him was from Barcelona in the early hours of Sunday morning, 21st of June. And he asked for help, said, as a family, we desperately were hoping for an embarrassingly simple but happy ending." Well, it became a missing persons case with the Foreign Commonwealth and Development Office in the UK. Now, Michael had actually made his flight, had actually gone to Boston, had actually partied away, had a great old time, and then had flown back to Barcelona, upon which time he produced his passport and the red flag went off. Whoa, whoa, whoa. The Foreign Commonwealth and Development Office says, you're missing. You got to come with us. And they solved the mystery that Michael had simply lost his phone, didn't think anything of it, didn't really need it, went and made a lot of new friends in the U.S., had himself a time, enjoyed the World Cup, and now is just on his way back. His family, of course, was relieved. But Michael admitted the issue was he would have contacted somebody, because some of his family members were asking, well, why didn't you just go to the embassy? I mean, look at what was going on. He said, I didn't feel the need to go to the embassy. I had my passport, had my wallet, I just didn't have a phone. So what? I wasn't going to call anybody. He was taking a solo trip to Boston, Massachusetts. And he says he didn't have anyone's phone number memorized. So he couldn't call his brother Gary. He couldn't call any of the other family members or friends or whoever else was looking for him because he didn't know their numbers. They were all in his phone. Which leads us to a very simple question today. If you were ever in the same shoes as the Mick, everybody's friend Michael, and you lost your phone, could you borrow somebody's phone and let someone else know, hey, still in Barcelona, getting on the flight, lost my phone, don't worry, I'll be back in 10 days. Is there anybody that you could call based on memory? So let's add it up right now. How many phone numbers do you have memorized? And they can either be phone numbers, period, or they can be, let's say, phone numbers that are still in existence. Because I still know 613-678-3247. I was born in London but moved to Hawkesbury when I was young and grew up there for a little while. That was our home phone number. Probably not connected anymore, but I still remember that number. It was the first phone number I ever had to remember. So that would be one. I know my wife's. I know my two kids. And along with that phone number that's probably disconnected, I know my doctor's office for some reason. It's just an easy one. That's it. I don't know any other numbers. All the other ones are in my phone. And when I need to call somebody, and thinking about it now, I'm not even completely sure on my son's. I should really memorize that. So I would be sitting at 5, but one is obsolete. Does no good. If I called that number, I don't know who would answer. It would be like calling 8675309 in the 80s when Tommy Tutone came out with the song Jenny. People called that number. People who had that number quickly changed that number. How many phone numbers do you currently have memorized? Can anybody come up and hit double digits on this? Because I'm thinking long ago, we did. Long ago, they were only 7 digits. So it did make it a little easier. Now we add in, well, it could be 519, could be 226. And anymore, you don't have to change your number when you move anywhere if you don't want to. So you could have moved from the GTA and you're a 647. You could have moved from BC and you're a 604. 403 from Calgary. And you still have all of those numbers in existence now. But if you count them up, how many people could you call from memory to say something simple as, or as simple as, I've lost my phone. I'm looking for it, but I am okay. Michael lived it like he was a kid playing on the street in the 80s. You leave in the morning, you come home when the street lights turn on at the end of the day. Okay, let's look at some of the numbers that we have coming in so far. One says, I think I can remember 3, but I'm not sure on the third. Another says, I can do 5 for sure. 5. Doesn't say which numbers, just says I can do 5. Another says 1 maybe. See? So Michael from England, not in any kind of alone boat. This is something that is a problem. Technology's great until technology doesn't work very well anymore. 519-643-2222. How many numbers have you committed to memory that you could make use of out of your memory if you ran into trouble, didn't have your phone, and just needed to let people know? Or maybe not even in trouble, but you just needed to let people know where you were and that you were A-OK. Let's take a break. This is 980 CFPL.
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5: This is London Live. My name is Mike Stubbs. We're going to spend some time on food insecurity because it became a really evident story. It's always been a story. We have a lot of people who deal with food insecurity every day. And we're going to talk about what the actual definition is for food insecurity in just a moment. But we had a move made that really catches your eye. And it was five public health units coming together to call for action. So instead of one hand waving, it's five hands waving. And actually, if you add up everybody in those public health units, there's a lot of hands waving. And so I want to take you to what some of the medical officers of health have stated. For instance, Dr. Brittany Graham from Grey Bruce Public Health says, in Grey Bruce and beyond, some households are forced to choose between food costs and meeting other basic needs. And that negatively impacts health. Income-based solutions that address household food insecurity also support health and well-being. So that's from Dr. Brittany Graham. If we look at Huron Perth, Dr. Miriam Klassen. Food insecurity impacts people at every stage of life in Huron, Perth. Many households are struggling to keep up. If we go to Southwest Public Health, that's Elgin County area. More people across our region are being forced to make difficult choices about which basic needs they can afford, and too often food is one of the things first cut, and this has consequences for physical and mental health. Think about the number of times we talk about the breakfast programs in schools and why they are so useful, because you actually have people who are coming to school and they haven't eaten breakfast yet, and being able to focus, concentrate, hard to do on an empty stomach. Well, it isn't just students. We're talking about families being impacted this way. Dr. Mehdi Alouche from Windsor Essex County says food insecurity is not about budgeting or about food skills. It's about income. When people don't have enough money, they cannot meet their basic needs, which directly impacts their health and well-being. And finally, Dr. Alex Summers in Middlesex, London, his statement, food insecurity has a pervasive impact on health. Local data demonstrate decreased food affordability and inadequate incomes to afford basic needs for many residents. Income-based solutions are needed to reduce food insecurity. We have an opportunity to look at some of that data right now, because that's what it comes down to. It comes down to numbers. And these numbers, it would seem you could take those hands who are waving, saying, we need to address this. You could put those numbers on a big banner, and those same hands could hold that up high, and they would draw reaction. We had a chance to sit down and talk with Jennifer Prue, who is the director of the Family and Community Health Division at Middlesex London Health Unit. Here is Jennifer on what has brought all area health units forward today.
16: Well, we're all very concerned because food insecurity has profound impacts on health. And year over year, we're seeing the number of people who are being impacted by this issue increase.
5: Maybe what we need to do is define food insecurity. How do you look at that?
16: Well, food insecurity really means that people don't have enough money to purchase adequate amounts of healthy food.
5: And it does come down to being as simple as that. Not enough money to purchase adequate amounts of healthy food. So does that mean people might be purchasing, I don't know, some of those empty calorie things? We're always told if you can, shop on the outside of a grocery store. So go to the fresh fruit, go to the fresh vegetables. You've got bread, you've got meat, all of it's kind of around the outside. Dairy usually goes around to the other side of a grocery store, and that can hopefully help us to be eating as healthily as possible. When you get on the inside, it can be cheaper, but there's a lot of processed stuff. Is that what we're looking at here, that families are being forced into that?
16: It is, but it's even worse than that. I think what's really important to understand is that food insecurity isn't a personal failure. It really doesn't matter how much you budget or plan when the math doesn't add up. At the end of the month, after rent and groceries, families are sometimes in the red. So a family of four on Ontario Works, when after they've paid their rent and their food, they're in the hole about $80 just after rent and food. And so it's not even just staying away from the outside of the grocery store. It's more complicated than that.
5: Yeah. And you haven't bought clothes. You haven't done any activities. You haven't really been able to do anything. And $80 in the hole. We're talking with Jennifer Prue, director of the Family and Community Health Division with the Middlesex London Health Unit. And we're looking at something that a number of health units have come together on. So we're talking Southwest Public Health. We're talking about Huron Perth Public Health, Grey Bruce Public Health, Windsor Essex, and of course, Middlesex London. And a number of these health units have said, okay, this is something we need to look at. Year over year, you mentioned that we have been able to see what was going on in 2024 and then compare it to what we saw in 2025. Statistically, what are we looking at in that way, Jennifer?
16: Mm-hmm. Well, as we mentioned in our media release, so one in four households are impacted by food insecurity across southwestern Ontario. Unfortunately, in Middlesex, London, the situation is even more alarming. In 2024, it was one in three households experienced food insecurity, which is up from one in four households in 2023 and one in six households in 2022.
17: One in three? I mean,
16: one in three.
17: Is that as staggering as it sounds to you?
16: It really is. So just to give you a sense, like in real numbers, that's approximately 194,000 of our neighbors in London and Middlesex who don't have enough to eat.
17: And we would be looking at what, a population of somewhere around 500,000 out of that?
16: Yes.
17: Yeah. Whoa. Okay, well then we can talk about maybe what we can do about it, because it's one thing to highlight it and everybody getting together in all of these public health units. You've certainly done that. But then comes, okay, but what do we do about this? And you can certainly say, I don't know, but you have outlined some ideas on what needs to change. Jennifer, what do you look at?

0: Last year, the government increased the ODSP's exemption to $1,000 a month, and we really need that same increase from Ontario Works to support people to transition off social assistance through employment. And then I think the last thing we're asking is to improve broader income supports and to look at policies that reduce housing costs. That's a biggie.
1: Yeah, because you look at what people are spending on housing. You talk about after rent and food, you're already in a deficit. Maybe if we turn the clock back a little bit due to what it costs to actually rent or buy food, maybe we were in a better place. Do we need some of these numbers in Ontario Works and some of the other social assistance programs to start matching some of the percentage increases? Would that help?
0: I think so, yes.
1: Okay.
0: Absolutely.
1: Well, Jennifer, we really appreciate you talking about this with us and defining whether it's food insecurity or taking a look at these numbers year over year. Thanks so much for the time.
0: Thank you. Thanks for having me.
1: Jennifer Prue, Director of the Family and Community Health Division with the Middlesex London Health Unit. So it's looking at statistics on what is considered food insecurity and the amount of the population that it is impacting. And how many times have we had discussions about Ontario Works and how far it doesn't go? Imagine just trying to make it and then your rent might have gone up. I mean, if you're lucky to be grandfathered where you are, maybe it hasn't, but that's not the case for everybody. And then added food costs. How many times, if you're fortunate enough to have what we would call enough money, do you go to the grocery store, grab three bags of groceries, and think, how is this $112? How does this fit as $112 into three bags, or $94, or whatever it is that is in those three bags? And they go, how is this much money? That's where we are. Let's take a break. This is 980 CFPL.
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5: This is London Live. My name is Mike Stubbs. Before we talk with Jane Roy from the London Food Bank, John, you wanted to have a word on food insecurity. What was that?
6: Yeah, thanks, Mike. First of all, I'm in Dorchester. Thank you for bringing this issue up. Most of my adult life as a social justice advocate, I've known this for 50 years. Trickle-down economics is the bottom line, and it hasn't worked yet. Starting in the late 70s, early 80s with Mulroney and Ronald Reagan. Basically, our buying power as the middle class has become less, while 80% of the money, whether it's real money or if stuff floating in cyberspace, is owned by the top couple percent. And the rest of us are fighting over scraps. I remember in the 90s and the Mike Harris days as an executive on local CAW Local 27, I had the dishonor of protesting at the Lamplighter when Harris was there with his ministers. And then the minister, David Tubucci, we called him the tuna guy because he said, oh, they can just eat tuna and Kraft dinner. Somehow I got past all the RCMP because I had to use the bathroom. And guess who was standing beside me going to the bathroom? The tuna guy. Next thing I know, I got two RCMP planes close carrying me out and everybody cheering. But the point that the lady made regarding increasing some of the social programs as far as money, that's all good for the people that are already poor. But the real solution is to stop the corporate welfare. They like to preach about dog whistles about socialism and communism and these fear tactics. But how about we stop the corporate socialism, get them to pay their fair share of taxes to start, and like-minded policies. But no, they won't say that, no offense to the lady, because we don't want to upset the overlords. I just say how it is, Mike.
5: Well, John, I appreciate you saying your piece today. Thanks so much for the call.
6: Okay, peace, brother.
5: Take care. John speaks from experience. 519-643-2222. Let's take this conversation in another direction. Joining us right now is Jane Roy from the London Food Bank. Jane, thanks so much for being here.
7: Yeah, no worries, Mike. Nice to talk to you.
5: Nice to talk to you, as always. When you see five health units coming together, and this, I think, is part of the story, you've got them together in this area all the way from Middlesex, London, to Grey Bruce and Huron Perth down to Windsor, Essex. Everybody is getting together and doing this at the same time, hoping to make a bigger impact, it would appear. What do you make of that?
7: Well, I actually think it's amazing. Our health unit, one of the Middlesex Health unit, has been speaking out a lot about food insecurity and its link to health and health measures. And it's great to see all the different health units come together. I know that across the region, they're talking about a couple of years of being one in four living in poverty. You know, our health unit is at times has said it's one in three that are food insecure. So it's just, it's epidemic, and it's really, really tough. And, you know, when we talk about food insecurity, here we are in southwestern Ontario, kind of amazing agricultural land, and yet, you know, it's difficult. Some people are finding it really difficult to feed themselves.
5: Yeah, and that is the reality. And yeah, I'm going to share with everybody right now that I've gotten a couple of texts that have either accused us of dealing in misinformation on this topic or said, why don't people just pull out their bootstraps, things like that. And you see the reality of this, Jane, and have on a daily basis for a long, long time. This one in three, that's the number we got from the Middlesex London Health Unit. It's the number contained in data. It's matching what you're seeing too.
7: Yeah, you know, they're talking about one in three are facing food insecurity. Right now, we see 10% of Londoners coming to us. So if one in three is correct, what it means is 30% of Londoners are food insecure, but we're only seeing a fraction of that. So a lot more people could come to the London Food Bank in that context. So the fact that people are food insecure, people come to the food bank when they absolutely need it. You know, some of the myths around that people come to the food bank because there's free food, but a quarter of the people only come once a year. So I think when people are facing poverty or facing difficulty, they're actually doing everything that they can to get themselves out of it and to help their family.
5: Jane Roy joining us from the London Food Bank. Jane, when you're speaking with people, because if you've ever been to the food bank, that's the first thing that will happen. Somebody will come through the doors and they will talk with a volunteer at the food bank. What sorts of things are they talking about?
7: Well, when they come into the food bank, we are trying to get some information from them. Obviously, size of family is important to us because we give more food to larger size families. So we get ID. People are only allowed to come once a month to the food bank. Now, if they need help more than that, we point them to other places. But the fact of it is 70% of the folks come four times a year or less. So we're comfortable with that once a month kind of figure. Then we take where they get their income. So, you know, 17% of the folks coming to us, 17.5%, actually their primary source of income is that they're working. They're working, they're just not making enough. So if we're talking about pulling up their bootstraps, you know, 20% of the folks are coming to us, you know, are doing that. 35 to 38% of the folks coming to us are under the age of 18. So they're, when we look at households, we also include like all of the individuals. So 35% of the people we're helping are dependent on someone else. So the food bank becomes London's response and the citizens' response to trying to make a difference to people who really need some help.
5: Yeah. And those ages, like you wouldn't think that would ever be a thing under the age of 18.
7: Yeah. And that's when, you know, there's about 17,000 individuals every month that get help directly from the food bank. That doesn't even include all the other agencies we work with, but 17,000 people and 35 to 38% of those are kids. So that's huge.
5: Yeah. Now, would some of those numbers be kids in families, like as part of a family?
7: Yeah, most of those are kids that are part of a family. So when we talk about things like child poverty, there's a small percentage of kids who aren't at home, but most of them are at home. You know, 90% of them, 95% of them are at home. And their parents are single parent or they're trying to take care of them. And it becomes obviously difficult. Now, some of them are working, some of them run ODSP as far like disability, and some of them on Ontario Works, or they've found other sources of income that actually help, like the child tax credit that folks receive. So I think they piece together a whole bunch of places and a whole bunch of income from different places to just try to make it work. And I think what they're facing right now, of course, is increased rent, increased costs, increased food costs. Like everything is kind of going through the roof and it's just really, really tough.
5: Yeah. If you missed the conversation that we were having before this conversation with Jane, and we're talking with Jane Roy from the London Food Bank, we were in conversation with Jennifer Prue, who's the Director of Family and Community Health at Middlesex London Health Unit. And one of the things that Jennifer pointed to was if you take Ontario Works, and this is in a way generalizing some of the numbers, but if you take Ontario Works and you take ODSP and you look at what those pay per month, and then you add in typical food and rent. Now, it's a little bit different for everybody, but food and rent, you're usually in the whole $80 and you haven't done anything else. You're already behind.
7: Yeah, that's how difficult it is for the folks who, you know, are working and, you know, or trying, they would like to work if they can, or they're unable to work in terms of if they're on, let's say, disability insurance. But it's so tough, you know, and so we do talk about income supports for people who can't work, EI being one of them as well. So EI, ODSP, Ontario Works. But even for me, when I look at things and I look at different levels of government who try to give different kinds of income support, sometimes it's a child tax credit or a grocery benefit, or those things that all come together to help. But what tends to happen is the governments kind of, all three levels of government don't always talk to each other. So one level of government will give some support and the next level of government will take that away. Because if you, let's say, are working and you're on OW, you get some of your OW clawed back, which becomes very, very tough. So I think that's one of the ways that, for instance, the governments could help, that if somebody is trying to work and is receiving assistance, they don't actually get that clawback, because it makes a difference to them for sure.
5: Jane, always appreciate the conversations we have. Thank you so much.
7: Yeah, and thanks, Mike. I mean, it's a great conversation to have for sure.
5: Well, we're having it today. That is Jane Roy from the London Food Bank. We're going to take a break. This is 980 CFPL.
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5: This is London Live. My name is Mike Stubbs. We had an opportunity to talk memory with Dr. Stephen Kohler. And Dr. Kohler runs the Kohler Memory Lab, the Center for Brain and Mind at Western University. And we had a chance to talk with Dr. Kohler about some of the work that he and his team have been doing that has been looking at a couple of things and why one of those things can help the other. Here is Dr. Kohler on how intertwined curiosity and memory happen to be.
17: Yeah, it's a very interesting question, and I come at it from the perspective of being a memory researcher and being aware that, you know, for instance, as you mentioned, Mike, with age, there are changes in memory, challenges we don't experience when we are younger. And so I was thinking about curiosity as a potential factor that may help alleviate challenges with memory, because it's a natural tendency to seek information and to seek information that we don't have yet. So curiosity is the desire to learn the unknown. You can think about it that way. And unknown means things that we don't have in memory yet, or that we don't have in our knowledge base yet. And so it's known to be an sort of, we call it a motivational drive. It's a tendency to overcome the challenges we encounter. Some people liken it even to something like hunger. In a way, when you are hungry, you are going to seek out food. And if you're curious, then you tend to seek out the information that you're curious about. And there's various ways of doing it. But so from that perspective, if it's a way to seek out information, you can also ask, is it a way perhaps also then to overcome problems that you have, and perhaps knowledge that you used to have, but that you can't access anymore? And that's sort of our current line of research that we are focusing on.
5: That's fascinating. So curiosity. So in other words, stay curious. We get thinking about the 3-year-old or the 4-year-old, where yes, the world is wide open to them. They're curious about everything. Is there any correlation there in terms of maybe some of the things we remember when we're younger that seem so clear because they're happening for the first time?
17: That part of it is probably related to the sort of that some of the early memories may be well preserved, is that we have few other experiences that would have interfered with this. A big problem in modern life is that we have interference from lots of experience. We have lots of similar experiences. And so, and you know, when you're a younger individual, a child, individual experiences stand out more than they do. You have less of that experience of similarity. So, and curiosity is a big part, and it's often been studied in educational context and in relation to development. So curiosity is a factor that drives, again, children's memory, as you say. It drives people, children, sort of appreciation of the world around them while learning about the world. And at the sort of other end of the spectrum, we are not studying memory and curiosity in young individuals, but rather in older individuals and at later stages of their life. You can also ask, well, is there still the same force of curiosity that allows you to acquire information? And does it also allow you to overcome problems in information you may have even had once, but that you can't access anymore? So one classic example is memory for names, right? We encounter, and that's one of the hallmarks of what we call age-related memory problems. So things that come about, you know, after you are 50, 60, 70, people encounter more and more instances where they clearly feel they are familiar with a person, but they can't recall their name. And so we have noted in our research that when people have that sense that the person looks familiar, but that they can't access their name, that creates this statement, I really know, I know I've had this information before, but I can't access it right now. And our research suggests that when you actually follow this sort of nagging sense that you want to know and then seek out that information, it tends to be actually better remembered next time around you see that person than if you didn't have that curiosity. So we are sort of focusing in that way on instances where you have sort of partially successful memory recall, specifically focusing on names, memory for names of people, and then seeing to what extent can we actually overcome those problems by asking people to really follow their curiosity and seek out those names that they are most curious about.
5: We are talking with Dr. Stephen Kohler, who is with the Kohler Memory Lab in the Center for Brain and Mind at Western University, looking at memory. So that's fascinating. So if you get to those moments, and a lot of people do, where you can't remember someone's name, take us through that. What do you think we should do? Go and find that name? Be curious about what that is instead of just going, yeah, I didn't remember it, and moving on?
17: It's an excellent question, and that's exactly what we are trying to pinpoint. So I think the first important point is to notice it when you have these problems and to try yourself. So that act of trying to access that information, that often actually increases you getting closer to the solution, even though at the end you may still feel unsuccessful. So you may feel like you have the name on the tip of your tongue now. Or, you know, if somebody were to give you three names, you could say, oh, I know which one of those three it would be. I just can't recall it right now, right? So we encourage people to follow that, their natural tendency to search for that information. But if they can't, then they should really go. You know, you could ask your spouse. You could go these days, Google it. There's lots of ways you can do this. But sort of listen a little bit to what that curiosity is about. And curiosity, I mean, at the level of information that I can't access anymore. I used to be able to. I can't do it anymore. But I have the sense the information is still there somewhere. So if I then sort of use that as an opportunity to build up curiosity and follow the information search, then actually our findings show that then that memory tends to stick better than if you were to say, look randomly for a bunch of names because you might be, you know, needing those names later on.
5: That's fascinating. Okay. Last question. What else are you looking at in your research right now? What other things are you trying to determine?
17: Yeah, there's quite a few aspects of it. So these experiments that I just described, they are what we call cognitive experiments. We're looking purely at behavior, but there is also research where we use brain imaging technology. Western has a very excellent brain imaging infrastructure, functional magnetic resonance imaging, where we can directly look at what's happening in the brain when people try to remember or when they form memories. And then we can also look at age-related changes. We can look at what happens in the aging brain, what is different when people either learn or when they try to recall information or when they recognize information. And we do this with laboratory procedures so we can have enough control over the environment so that we can then also come to firm conclusions as to what the relevant factors are.
5: Can't wait to see what some of this research provides in the end. Dr. Kohler, thank you so much for taking some time for us today.
17: Thank you very much for your interest in our research. And yeah, enjoy the rest of your summer. Thanks, Mike.
5: This is London Live. My name is Mike Stubbs. And that is a man who knows more about memory than most of us will ever know and then forget. Dr. Stephen Kohler of the Kohler Memory Lab at the Center for Brain and Mind at Western University. So find a way to make things interesting and be curious about them. And maybe they will stick in your brain a little bit more. Someone talked about that a little while ago, saying that we seem to have time move faster as we get older. And one of the reasons is our brain is not taking in as many unique things, new things, And so it's not like, oh, well, there's this and there's this and there's this. Whoa, that day seemed to take forever because the brain was sort of recording all of this stuff. Wow, look at all this stuff that we did. And because of that, it just seems to all the days kind of run together because you don't have a lot of new stuff in it. So another interesting theory as to why it is that memory is so important to kind of stimulate all the way through so that we can maybe slow time down or seemingly slow time down. Let's take a break. 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Everybody's
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1: Well, I don't have my right hand today, everybody. Intrepid, nowhere to be seen. I mean, his fingerprints are all over the document that we work off of, but he is out there being a great dad, taking care of his daughter and making sure she goes to the doctor. And we hope everything turns out well. And we miss you, Intrepid. Come on back tomorrow. Maybe he's listening. We'll find out in a moment. He'll be in the document. Joy, how you doing?
2: I am good. How are you?
1: I'm well. Amy, you okay? Thumbs up if you're okay. I don't think she's listening. I love sharing things that I love with my kids. And you know, I was talking about food, but TV shows that I know they're going to love, right? And sometimes you got to wait a little bit before they're the right age. And there's a show that premiered during the pandemic called Jury Duty. Do you know about this? It was like a real life, Truman Show, where there was one real guy and everybody else was an actor in a fake legal case. And the only person who was recognizable was James Marsden, the actor, who was in the show Paradise, and he was in X-Men, and he was in The Notebook, and he was in all sorts of stuff, Hairspray. And he's the guy with the cheekbones. He played Cyclops. And anyway, absolutely hysterical. But then they came out with a second season of it, which I watched with my sons while my daughter was at camp. And it was a totally different thing. It was called Jury Duty Presents Company Retreat. And it was a temp who was hired to work for a fictitious hot sauce company. And the wheels just fall off of this company. And he has no idea it's fake. Like, no idea. And he's rewarded at the end with $150,000. But he loves these people. He's the nicest guy in the world. So, because we saw the second one, I was with my daughter yesterday. She came too. She was hanging out with us. I said, let's watch season one. And watching them light up at the things I hope they find funny, it just makes me so happy. And they kept saying, can we watch another one? Can we watch another one? And I wanted to watch another one. So I was super, super psyched. If you have not watched Jury Duty or Jury Duty Presents Company Retreat, I promise you it is just, it's a barrel of laughs, and it's on Prime. It's on Prime. Free. Also, all those shows are free with your Prime subscription. I'm not paid for that, but I'd like to be. All right, we've got to revisit a story that has updated in real time. In late June, it was announced that in an area of downtown Regina, the Muslim call to prayer would be sent out over a massive megaphone. And what ensued was predictable. There was anger and discomfort, and I'm sure some terrible demonstrations of racism, all bad stuff. What surprised me is when their license ran out, it was renewed, and Global News sets the table. We'll talk about it on the other side of this story.
3: Since receiving approval on their permit earlier this month, Regina City Jamia Masjid will now broadcast the call to prayer on Fridays for about 4 minutes. After testing the call to prayer back in June, the mosque received online threats and community backlash. The director of the mosque hopes that including a version in English will lead those who are hesitant towards a place of understanding.
4: That is what the misinformation is, because of them, they are thinking that Allahu Akbar, meaning Allah is great, some saying Allah is greater, some saying Allah is the greatest, then they are confused, right? So it has the three meanings. So we say Allah is great.
3: With the Muslim community in Saskatchewan growing exponentially from just over 2,000 in 2001 to over 25,000 in 2021, Rahman says being Canadian can look very different depending on the person.
4: I have been living in Saskatchewan for the last 17 years, and Saskatchewan is my home, and I love my Saskatchewan people. And in terms of the Muslim community, they are growing in all over Canada, and the same as also in Saskatchewan, and because like all communities are growing.
1: We're going to stop it right there for just a second, because, yes, the Muslim population is growing. It's just under 5% in Regina, and it is about 12,000 and about 25,000 across the province. But I have to make this point. Populations are not growing. There is the, you know, people who look like me aren't having babies the way Mulroney's have babies. And the domestic population of Canada is going down, and there's certain cultures for whom the population is exploding. I believe Israel is the only quote unquote Western nation where the birth rate is actually going up. So now back to the story.
3: In a statement to Global News, Regina police say the permit to play the call was issued on a week-to-week basis, so the mosque will need to apply weekly to ensure the request continues to fall within bylaw requirements. Rahman says they plan on doing just that.
4: Because it's an event, like the amplification, the application, so they say to apply each time. So we are applying for continuously. Say if we want to apply for 1 month, so we're just submitting for application.
1: Okay, so let me just get a few things out of the way. I love this man's story. I love that he came to Canada and he's from Saskatchewan and he identifies as being from Saskatchewan and he loves his community. I love all of that about him. And I'm very glad that they are adding an English translation, because that is what I requested the last time. I said I suspect if people hear it in English, they may have more of an issue when they actually hear the words. I asked Google to give me a, quote, good faith translation of the call to prayer. And yes, God, you could say God is great, or God is great, is the greatest. But the next line is, I bear witness that there's no deity worthy of worship except God. Then I bear witness that Muhammad is the messenger of God. And then come to prayer, come to success, prosperity. God is the greatest. God is great. There is no deity worthy of worship except God. I still have a problem with people shouting their religion at me. There's that. There's also, and I said this before, this is not a pillar of Islam. This is not a requirement of Islam. And if a person prays without hearing or reciting what is called the adhan, their prayer remains completely valid. That's important. This is a nice to have, not a must have, according to Islamic faith. Here's another thing. It serves as an audible identifier of a Muslim community's presence and a timekeeper for the day. This is the beginning of the friction point, because when the director of the mosque says that the Muslim population is growing, that is not a nothing statement. And we need look no further than Hamtramck, Michigan, for a glimpse into one of the possible futures of Regina. This is the first town in the United States that has elected an entirely Muslim city council. And in the 70s, they had a small number of migrants and immigrants. It became the first Muslim majority city in the United States in 2013. And now they have the entire city council locked up. What happened less than 2 years after they got that city council? They banned the LGBTQ flag. The call to prayer is everywhere. And they honorarily renamed their main thoroughfare to Palestine Avenue. I am not suggesting a slippery slope. I'm saying this is a script and is being performed perfectly in Hamtramck, and it is playing out in pockets of the West. You've got Dearborn, Michigan. You've got outer banlieue of Paris. You've got Bradford and Luton, inner city Birmingham, the Netherlands, with districts of Amsterdam and Rotterdam. This happens. And I don't know why Canadians would think we are the exception to the rule. I am not fear-mongering. I am not suggesting Muslims have a nefarious plan. As I just said, I guarantee you that these community members are lovely, wonderful, productive members of that community. But we have seen this happen before. And I just don't know what makes Canada think it's not going to happen here. After the break, there is new information surfacing around Global News' explosive exclusive about how a dangerous international gang played the Trudeau government. And also, we got the words of a defeated prime minister that ring truer today than they did over 10 years ago. We'll explain that next.
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1: Well, yesterday we were not surprised. This is obviously what was going to happen, but surprised at the extent of it, perhaps, what that Stuart Bell from Global News uncovered about how the Bishnoi gang from India took advantage of the performative, porous, weak-willed, nation-corroding temporary student or the student visa program enacted under that exploded in popularity under Justin Trudeau. And they took advantage of that to bring in a whole bunch of criminals. Well, there's new information by Stuart Bell, and congratulations to him for being a dog with a bone. He's like a truffle pig. He found all this information. We're learning more about their tactics today. To commit their crimes, the leaders rely on, quote, local young males of Indian origin who act as independent contractors, as well as pacts with existing gangs. The Bishnoi gang uses alliances with other gangsters to recruit soldiers and organize attacks in their name. The crime group is leveraging Indo-Canadian street gangs such as the Ruffians and other unidentified groups, and it goes on and on. I'd like to just remind you and stick this in your ear. This is a problem we imported. We did this to ourselves. We created a system that was easily gamed by some really bad people to bring really bad people here to do really bad things to the people here. This is dereliction of duty. I say it all the time. We as a nation don't take things seriously that must be taken seriously. We make these big, bold pronouncements on things, and then we don't fund the thing so it can do the thing. It happens all the time, or certainly was the stock and trade of the Trudeau Liberals. And we had a choice. We were at a fork in the road in 2015. And this is a little segment from our recent past where we could have gone one way and instead we went the wrong way. Let's listen to Stephen Harper during a 2015 debate during the election.
7: On the issue of refugees, this remains one of the largest countries in the world in terms of refugee resettlement, including from Syria and Iraq.
12: That's not true, Mr. Harper.
7: I have said we will bring in more, but what I have said we will not do. You know, these guys would have had, in the last 2 weeks, us throwing open our borders and literally hundreds of thousands of people coming without any kind of security check or documentation.
12: And that's
7: some
12: not
7: other
12: true, Mr.
7: Done.
12: Harper.
7: That would have been an enormous mistake.
12: See,
7: we're following a balanced approach. We're bringing more refugees.
12: Fears, okay. All the time.
7: We're providing fears more humanitarian
12: others,
7: support.
12: Fears of different communities.
7: And we're taking
12: we have a prime minister who prefers to pander to fears.
1: Trudeau says Harper pandered to fear. No, sir. He spoke the truth. And because of you and your government, thousands of Canadians now live in actual fear because of your careless and cavalier approach to immigration. A few more of the numbers for you. Like I said, in prime JT time between 2019 and 2023, 4,000 Indian citizens who entered Canada on student visas were charged with 17,929 offenses. Of those offenses, a third of them, 4,920, were considered serious or organized crime related. You think there was a little bit of fear involved in that, Mr. Trudeau? While 97% of those offenses were deemed violent in 2024, more than 13,000 criminal charges were laid against Indian citizens in Canada on student visas. That's up. So 13,000. What was it in 2016? What was that number? 117. 13,040. Up from 117 8 years earlier. That doesn't happen by accident. I wouldn't say it happened by design. It happened due to incompetence. Mr. Trudeau, that is your legacy. That is your burden to carry. That is your shame. And it is now our responsibility to fix. You know what? I'd like to open up the phone lines. 416-870-6400 or 1-888-225-TALK. Let me know what your thoughts are on this. It would be so awesome if we could have lived in Justin Trudeau's fantasy land, where a Canadian is a Canadian is a Canadian, and we can just throw money at problems and cut checks that are going to solve everything and invite everybody in and tell them that there are no rules here because we are not a real country. So do whatever you want and come and be a student, but we're not going to check to see if you're a student. We'll bring in millions of people, but we don't need to build houses because people can sleep on hugs. People can stay warm with kisses. Unicorns can feed all of us. These are the policies of an unserious government that did very serious damage. And so I'd love to hear from you at 416-870-6400 or 1-888-225-TALK. And while he's taking the phone calls, I'm going to point out, Joy Jeet here, he came to Canada. What does he do in his spare time? He travels the country. He gets to know this place that he wants to be a part of. He recognizes, I hope I'm not putting words in his mouth, but he recognizes that there's something here that he wanted to be part of. And he's learning about it. And with each trip he takes, I bet you he feels closer to this place. He understands it more. None of that applied to the thousands and thousands. Because why would it? What we're a genocidal nation that's on stolen land, and everything that we've built here is built on blood and theft and rape and pillage. So why would anyone want to be part of that? So they come here and what do they do? They bring their crime, and I bet you there's some people who think, well, that's better than the crime that is Canada. It is gobsmacking to me. The damage we did to ourselves, the damage we allowed a government to do to us. And then we elected him not once, but twice, and then three times. And then with a new boss in charge, we elected a whole bunch of them again. This is time for, is this David?
16: Hello, Ben.
1: Hi, how are you?
16: I'm pretty well. How are you doing?
1: I'm great, thank you.
16: You're upset like me, clearly. Hello, Ben.
1: Hi, how are you?
16: I'm pretty well. How are you doing?
1: I'm great, thank you.
16: You're upset like me, clearly.
1: Yeah, well, it's less...

0: this kind of continually dropping the ball on every portfolio that this government manages is nothing less than sedition. It's nothing less than seriously like steering this plane into the ground.
1: Yeah. Well, I'm going to have to let you go, my friend. And I think you're right on a lot of fronts. I would not go so far as to say sedition, but certainly governmental incompetence. And if you needed a license to be in government, I would revoke it for a whole bunch of people. Jim, welcome to the show.
2: Hey, Ben, how are you?
1: I'm great. Thanks.
2: All right. Well, I'm just going to tell you what's occurred in the last 5 years in the Oakville area.
1: Go for it.
2: And not all in Oakville, but in the GTHA, personally to me, and my family. My son's car was shot up. He just left the car, bullet hole embedded in his driver's side seat. Unfortunately, he had just left.
1: Jesus.
2: All right, we had a company vehicle stolen on my business partner's driveway. We had a good friend and customer, home invasion in Oakville, fought off the home invaders. They cut him up with a machete. Threw his wife across the room. Our neighboring business has been broken into 3 times. Electrical supply company. He's closing up shop. Jim, our bank and our plaza. Yeah. I mean, I can go on and on, Ben.
1: Jim, I want to thank you for the call. I've got one more call to get to, but thank you. Here's what we did. We let the criminals in, and we also created an environment where the risk-reward profile of doing the crimes is so enticing. Because if you get caught, and there's no guarantee you're going to get caught, the justice system is going to treat you with kid gloves. It's a freaking paradise for bad guys. We got time for one more, so let's go with Surinder. Welcome. You got about 30 seconds, my friend.
3: Hello, Ben.
1: Hi. Go for it.
3: Hi. Yeah, it's Surinder here. I'm born and raised here. Born here in 73.
1: Heck yeah.
3: I'm Indian background. I'm ashamed of my community. The people that we brought in from India over the last 10 years have ruined every other Indian's name.
1: That's commonplace. We hear that a lot of how these bad apples are spoiling it for the good actors.
3: Last week I was at the LCBO. Three Indian guys were stealing liquor from the Oakville LCBO.
1: Yeah, and then the next time you go in, they're going to look at you suspiciously, and you did nothing wrong. Yeah. I got to run. Got to bounce. Hey, thanks to everybody for calling in. When we come back, we're going to get the lay of the land economic style from Dr. Eric Camp.
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4: Welcome back. Personal finances, when they become more than one person, can get a little tricky. I actually saw a post yesterday of a husband saying that his wife has a bank account that she shares with all of her best friends. And they all put money into it, and they use it for trips, and they use it for presents and dinners and stuff like that. She told him when they got married it was non-negotiable, and he was never allowed to ask what it was used for. That's a walking red flag as far as I can tell, but to each their own. And we're joined now by Dr. Eric Kem. He's an economics professor at TMU. And Eric, we're talking about the separate finances split. There's a new survey that shows that most Canadians prefer keeping their money split even when they're together.
5: Yeah, and it reflects two things to me, Benedict. I think that people are getting married later and they have established careers before they even meet. So many of them are separately bringing in debt, savings, pensions, even businesses into these relationships. So keeping some finances separate can actually make a lot of sense. But economics tells us one other important thing is that households, when you combine them, are most efficient when they act like a team.
4: Yeah.
5: And things like joint accounts, they reduce transaction costs, make budgeting easier, and they encourage both partners to think about long-term goals instead of what sometimes is not so healthy, which is, you know, my money versus your money. Now, to that point you just said, that red flag thing is idiotic, but it doesn't mean that every dollar has to be shared. In fact, some financial planners will say a hybrid system for mortgages, groceries, utilities, you know, that can provide some independence and some accountability. So long and the short of it, separate finances to me aren't necessarily a loud warning sign. The danger is not separate accounts. The danger is separate financial planning, because couples that don't communicate about money, to me, in my once divorced experience, they're much more likely to experience financial stress than couples who simply organize their accounts differently and more efficiently.
4: Listen, I think whatever works for each individual couple, whatever they decide upon together, if they do it with their eyes open and they do so responsibly, doesn't matter to me. As my dad once said, he said the two reasons people get divorced, sex and money. And if you have money problems, you will have sex problems. The one flows into the other. All right. There were a lot of people who hoped that when they got in on SpaceX, in that it was going to it would be a rocket ship to retirement. And it hasn't thus far played out that way.
5: Well, no, not yet, but it's early in the game. Yep. Listen, a $15.8 billion quarterly investment. I mean, this is a lot of money.
4: Yeah.
5: And it sounds shocking, but if you look at...
4: Know, we're talking about a $15.8 billion quarterly investment in artificial intelligence. And a lot of people are... There's this sort of this sense that that companies are over-investing or the cost of AI is not necessarily matching the benefit at this point.
5: Well, okay. And throughout history, if you want to go through every magical technological revolution, there's been enormous upfront spending. Yeah. So railways, electricity, the internet, it all looked wildly expensive and crazy before they transformed the economy. So the question, Ben, isn't really whether companies are spending too much. To me, it's are they spending wisely? So we're caught right now, unfortunately not in Canada, but other countries in what we're calling an investment boom, right? A lot of companies are racing because they're terrified of being left behind. And if AI delivers huge productivity gains, even a fraction of what they're promising, today's spending is going to look smart in the long run. And if it doesn't, well, then this will be another tech bubble that'll make the people that hate capitalism hate it a little bit more. So the bigger risk here isn't that AI takes up all the money. The big risk is that workers don't get the training to work along with it, because we know that technical revolutions, they tend to create more wealth than they destroy. But, you know, for every positive, there's a negative, and the transition can be painful for those workers in the labor force whose skills don't evolve.
4: I only just started using AI as an assistant for all the different things I do. I cannot believe what I'm able to achieve right now. And I'm barely scratching the surface of this thing right now. So I can appreciate it from an individual perspective. But I think what it comes down to, unlike a lot of other technology, the value is there. The value and the promise of productivity, it's being delivered. It's the cost for which we have to pay, right? And so I was doing a little research earlier today, Eric, and from what I gather, what's going to bring the per token or whatever the unit cost of AI down is the next revolution in chip speed and efficiencies in the energy grid and those sorts of things. And those are iterative changes. Like, those are coming because they always have and they always will. And so the cost of AI will automatically come down and naturally come down and predictably come down. I think it's just a question of are we going to be getting value for what we're paying?
5: Right. And plus, investment isn't a fixed pie, Ben, yeah. Right? Businesses can invest in AI and hire people at the same time, but the jobs will start to become increasingly different, right? We know we're likely going to need fewer workers doing more repetitive tasks and more people who can design and supervise and sell and work alongside AI. So not to be repetitive, but it's going to be, the onus is going to be on the labor force, in a sense, to predict the future somewhat correctly and train and retrain for jobs that may not even exist today.
4: Yeah. Well, I'm personally for what I do, I know that I could use AI to create an AI avatar version of me who could do this show pretty much the same way I do. But I think people want 100% natural grass fed Ben Mulrooney. That's my take. I don't know how you feel.
5: Well, I'm a big fan, and I'm not sure that emoji would have the same perfect hair. So,
4: it might be too perfect. It would have that uncanny valley sort of feel where it's too perfect. You know what I mean? All right, let's move on Donald Trump, it feels like we're lurching from deadline to deadline to deadline. And some of them we ignore and some of them actually hurt. Now there's this new August 19th deadline looming for potential heavy U.S. tariffs on Canada. What should we be paying attention to here?
5: Oh, we've got to stop listening to what people say and what people do. And I'm listening and I'm hearing a lot of people now, Canadian business people and ordinary everyday Canadians, saying something that I haven't heard in a while, which is negotiate with Washington. They're saying, don't forget about Canada's own economy, but for the love of God, people that are employed to do such a thing, like the Prime Minister, please, we've got to have a trade deal. You came in on a ticket that you are the party and the people to negotiate with Trump, and it's time to do so, right? We know that governments focus on, you know, headline crises, right? The trade dispute. But sometimes they overlook the everyday barriers facing Canadian business. And I think that it's those small and medium-sized businesses that are getting, frankly, pissed off, right? So if we take Toronto, for example, you know, if Queen Street businesses lose customer access because of construction, right? Yeah. That's a big problem. They don't care whether their sales revenue fell off because of tariffs or nobody walking on the street. Lost revenue is lost revenue. And so I'm hearing more small and medium-sized businesses now kind of combining and saying, all right, time for talk is over. Let's get some interprovincial trade barriers removed. Let's get a deal with the United States. We got to have a deal there, speed up some permits, improve some infrastructure. I think even the most loyal of liberal supporters, Ben, if they are business people, are realizing that we are failing on a number of levels. And while we can't control every decision made in Washington, I think the business community is starting to realize that Canada is a place where we have to start and grow if we're going to keep the businesses that remain here. And that's got to be our focus, regardless of what happens on October 19th.
4: Dr. Eric Kam, always love our chats, my friend. I hope you're having a great week, and I hope it ends as well as it began.
5: And sex and money. Thank you very much, Ben. Stay healthy.
4: These are just little pearls of wisdom I like to drop on the people. Hey, remember, you can find us on YouTube. We upload full interviews, lots of content all the time. And when you're there, do us a favor. Give us a subscription because that helps us grow the channel, grow the community. When we come back, our good friend David Cooper is joining us. We're going to talk about the science behind the ick.
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4: Well, this is apparently a segment that we're going to call reddish shirt segment. Welcome to the show in his, I guess it's a red, a pinkish. I mean, I'm wearing, I think, a burnt orange. David Cooper from the last show with David Cooper. How are you, my friend?
16: It gets weirder than that. Your hair is a little gray and my hair is black. And then my glasses are gray and your glasses are broke. I am doing well.
4: It's sort of like, what was that line where... Abraham Lincoln had a secretary named Kennedy and Kennedy had a secretary named Lincoln.
16: Yeah. It's like you're looking into the mirror. If only you were, if your parents weren't very nice to you, you'd end up like me. No, I'm kidding. My parents are great.
4: David Cooper, are we as a society getting dumber?
16: Well, this is an interesting one. There's something called the Flynn effect, which should have made you feel great about yourself if you lived in the last century, which you and I both did. Mm-hmm. IQs over like the 1900s to the late 1990s. We're getting better and better, higher and higher as we measured them. It was this amazing thing.
4: And I got to ask, did the test change or was that a constant?
16: I believe the test was relatively constant. Okay. They think that better access to nutrition, education, health, they think like we lived better. I mean, many of us did in the West at least, and that contributed to it. That's what they think. They don't actually know, but they observed the increase.
4: Okay, and then something happened.
16: Some did. The last 20 years or so, we've been looking at IQs. Would it surprise you to find out we're on the decline now? We're getting dumber?
4: Well, I mean, I didn't know about dumber. I knew about sort of individual psychological aspects, like the kids have shorter attention spans and they're more prone to aggression. All these things that are tied to smartphone use and, doom scrolling, right? Everything is designed to grab their attention and then have it switch over to something else really quick. But I didn't know that.
16: Spoiler alert, it's not just kids, though. It's us, too. And kids, but us, too. It's not just young people. It's everyone. We're all getting dumber on average.
4: I'm getting smarter every day. Did you not know that? Have I not said that on the show? I'm brilliance with salt and pepper hair.
16: It's funny you should mention that's how you know someone's smart. They tell you that they're smart. That's the only way you can know if someone's smart. Right. If they tell you they're smart, like they must be. Why else would they say it?
4: It's like vegans and CrossFit, you know? People talk
16: about it. Yeah. So yeah, verbal ability is going down, like problem solving. But there is one area where we're doing slightly better.
4: Where?
16: And that's kind of a dismay to me. Spatial understanding. So like our ability to visualize and rotate objects in our minds, which, as you know, we've talked about in previous weeks, I can't see things in my head. So I'm just dumb across the board.
4: I always thought that they always said like video games are good for hand-eye coordination and spatial reasoning because, you know, like Tetris, for example, that's exactly what that was. And I have no doubt that there are aspects to video games that help hone certain skills. But you're saying generally that the trend towards more screen time is leading to a dumber world.
16: I'm not saying that. I'm saying we're getting dumber. The researchers behind the study, and it's a many tens of thousands of people study, they don't actually know, but they speculate it could be smartphones. It could be screens. It also could just be less deep reading. We're doing a lot of superficial reading on our devices, but we aren't like chewing on novels like we used to before we had screens.
4: Yeah, I want to see a study that tells me the difference. What happens to your brain when you listen to a book, like with Audible, versus reading that same book?
16: I do both at the same time. Have you ever done that? Read it and listened to an audiobook? I love it.
4: There's no way that they activate the same parts of the brain.
16: That's why I like doing both. I feel like it's a very immersive.
4: Yeah. You ever seen that? Like there's so many of these guys online, like the crypto bros, right? Then one guy's like, I start my day at 3:30 in the morning and I'm listening to three books in triple overtime. So I'm activating the cortisol levels and then I set my intention for the day. And then I give my wife a piggyback for 3 hours up a treadmill while
16: snorting peptides.
4: Yeah, while snorting peptides. Exactly. Yeah. I'm a little too old to be part of the cohort that refers to the ick, but I know what the ick is. And now apparently there's some science behind it.
16: Yeah. I mean, I spoke to a researcher who, like, you know, is a psychology researcher at the University of New Brunswick, works in a lab where she studies sex and relationships, you know, this kind of stuff, very scholarly.
4: Yeah.
16: But she studies the ick, which, I mean, she wouldn't call it the ick. They call it, I think, romantic disgust is the technical term.
4: Yeah, romantic disgust.
16: Or
4: yep.
16: Sexual disgust, sudden, if you want to get fancy about it.
4: Sudden feeling of utter disgust towards a romantic partner.
16: Yeah, and so this is a pop culture term. And there's the psychology and the pop culture, but it's essentially when you're dating someone, could be married to them, could be the first month, and then they do something like this researcher gave me an example of someone she studied where the boyfriend flossed in front of the girlfriend, looked at the gunk on the floss, and then proceeded to eat the gunk on the floss, and then she could not be in bed with him anymore ever again after that.
4: So what did she say was the reason behind it?
16: Well, evolutionary, you know, back in the day, our ancestors 50,000 years ago, if someone grossed you out, it means they're like, you know, they're more likely to have germs, and then you're less likely to have healthy offspring with them. So they say it's all like genetics, this situation.
4: Yeah, I'm going to offer a counterpoint because I don't believe that.
16: Please do.
4: I think we've all had those moments and forever when you're all of a sudden you're colliding with a new partner and you're learning about them. We've seen these things before. Previous generations have just rolled with it and said, all right, well, that's a gross thing that this person that I love does. And I'm sure he or she is going to see some gross stuff that I do. But we're living in a time where relationships are treated like products, like commodities, individuals. When you're scrolling for a mate on another social media or on a dating app, you're shopping, right? You're shopping, and there's always something better out there. And so I think what it is these technologies have unlocked someone's permission. They're giving themselves permission to be to take that very normal historical feeling that we've all had and everyone's had, our grandparents had it, and use it as a justification to say, I can't be with this person anymore.
16: I'm actually going to agree with you, kind of. Yeah. It's a rare moment.
4: Well,
16: I think there's kind of like the evolutionary ick where you're like, this person eats expired food.
4: Yeah.
16: And I'm worried they're going to make me sick. Our caveman ancestors would write that
4: makes
16: person
4: sense.
16: Off.
4: That makes sense. But
16: I also agree there's the pop culture ick where one little thing disgusts you for 2 seconds and you dump the dude or dump the woman. And I agree with you. That's kind of BS.
4: And when you combine that with the other side of the equation, which is this belief that that I'm worthy of something better. Like there's always something better. Like it's you know, I can't believe I settled. The grass
16: I'll
4: is always
16: swiping.
4: Green. I'll keep swiping, and I'm going to get my 10. I'm going to get my what's his name? Investment bro, 6'2" trust fund.
16: I'm 2'6" and don't have a trust fund. I'm eligible. I'm out here in these streets.
4: Yeah,
16: for some reason I'm taken. I don't know why.
4: I think there's a combination of like the apps are deluding people, but also giving them permission to do stuff that nobody else ever would have. Because when you hear your partner fart for the first time, it's probably gross, but eventually you're going to find it adorable. Well, it's like. It's Robin Williams' character what the hell's the movie about the genius?
16: Good Will Hunting. Sure, no.
4: Good Will Hunting. Where he says, my wife used to fart in the sleep, and she farted so loud she woke up the dog. You remember that whole
16: thing?
4: Yeah,
16: yeah.
4: And he said, those are the things that I miss about her. Those are the things, now that she's gone, those are the things that I miss because only I knew them. They belonged to me. They were our secret language. Like that's a gross one, but we all have those things, right? And those are the things that aren't shared with anyone else because you have that intimacy. And people are saying they don't want that. They want perfection. They want what they see on social media.
16: I agree with you. And in fact, these researchers say one way to get over it is to just have this belief that your partner may have done a gross thing, but they're not a gross person.
4: Yeah.
16: And engage with that rather than engage with the gross thing.
4: Yeah.
16: This actually helps.
4: And look, if you find out that your partner is a secret racist, yeah, you have permission to get the ick. Like,
16: that's it's the worst kind of racist, the secret ones.
4: The secret ones, right? And you find out that he's spending $6,000 a month on OnlyFans. You can have the ick, right?
16: But 5,000 is all right.
4: But
16: is
4: like, that, you know, no, if okay. if you see him, you know, picking his toes, I mean, like, welcome to the world. Welcome to
16: pick your nose, toes, or yeah. The scales off your elbows.
4: But it also means like, it also means that person is trusting you and is being their authentic self. And if you can't handle that, get out of the dating pool. All right, my friend, thank you so much, David Cooper. We appreciate you.
16: Oh, what a pleasure. Catch the last show this evening is what you should have said, Ben.
4: Yeah, but I'm lazy. I'm a genius, but I'm
16: it
4: lazy.
16: Happens.
4: All right, take care. Goodbye, Edmonton. We'll see you soon. When we come back, we've got a story of plagiarism for the ages. Don't go anywhere.
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7: Good morning. It's 6 o'clock. I'm Scott Monick. Some fog patches and it's humid out there. We're sitting at 21 degrees in downtown London. With the Humidex, it feels like 29. 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JJ's Jerk Festival London, featuring Caribbean flavors and culture, gets underway today at the Covent Garden Market and runs all weekend long. 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As for the weekend forecast, 980 CFPL weather specialist John Wilson says Sunday looks promising, but there's rain in the forecast on Saturday.
8: Tomorrow showers, all of this with a chance of early fog patches and a high of 27. The Humidex much higher. Sunday, sunny, little drier, 28.
7: Plenty of humidity today with a high of 27, but there is a chance for showers and a risk of a pop-up thunderstorm this afternoon under cloudy skies. Stats Canada is set to roll out its latest jobs numbers this morning, covering the month of July. A new poll of economists predicts Canada added 15,000 jobs in the month after gaining more than 18,000 in June. They expect the unemployment rate to remain the same, though, at 6.5%. Economists have said the labor market appears to be stabilizing after the first quarter of the year brought a mild contraction and employers shed jobs. Prime Minister Mark Carney says trade negotiations with the U.S. has turned nasty after President Donald Trump mocked its neighbor and its leadership while threatening to expand tariffs. Carney said yesterday Canada remains engaged in the negotiations despite Trump's comments.
9: Whatever adjective is used, yes, we're standing up for Canadian workers, for Canadian businesses, as we always have from the start. And from the start, our focus has been on what we can control, and that's investing in protecting our jobs, investing in the future.
7: During a speech earlier this week in Las Vegas, Trump said he loved the people of Canada but called them nasty. The Ontario government is looking into reopening the Brantford Jail as part of its plan to expand jail capacity. Solicitor General Michael Kersner says the move could add 125 beds to the province's jail system. The province announced this spring that it would spend $3 billion over the next 10 years to expand its vastly overcrowded jails. The plan includes building new jails, expanding existing ones, and reopening a few that have closed. As debate over data centers intensifies in several Ontario municipalities, the leader of the Green Party is calling for a moratorium on their development until provincial regulations are put in place. Guelph MPP Mike Schreiner says the provincial government must properly study the effects data centers have on the environment, energy, health, and jobs. Data centers, which house computer systems and servers with artificial intelligence, have come under fire across the province because of concerns over energy and water use. Just last week, a rezoning application for a parcel of land in Strathroy included the possibility of it being redeveloped into a data center. The applicant removed data center from the proposed list of permitted uses for that land following public outcry. A Waterloo tech company is also proposing to build a new data center in Fergus, Ontario. And a New Mexico judge has ordered Meta, the company behind platforms like Facebook, Instagram, and WhatsApp, to pay $567 million after it was found liable for contributing to the mental health crisis in children. That's on top of the $375 million a jury ordered Meta to pay earlier in the case. ABC's Sophie Flay has more.
3: The ruling says Meta intentionally used features such as endless scrolling, autoplay, notifications, and content recommendations to keep users on its platforms longer. Finding those features played a role in higher rates of depression, eating disorders, and suicide risk among young people. The court also said the platforms contributed to child sexual exploitation.
7: Meta has promised to appeal. Turning to sports, Blue Jays catcher Brandon Valenzuela's throwing error in the 11th inning cost Toronto as the Chicago Cubs took full advantage of the mistake for a 3-2 win. Valenzuela tried to pick off Pete Crow Armstrong as he stole third base, allowing the National League MVP candidate to score. Toronto heads to Philadelphia for a three-game weekend series against the Phillies starting tonight. You can listen to the ballgame live on 980 CFPL starting at 6:30. Caleb Durbin singled in the 13th inning to score Nick Sogard, and the Boston Red Sox rallied to beat the White Sox 12-11 in a game that lasted more than 4 hours. Boston has won 8 in a row and 10 of its last 11 games. In CFL action, the Toronto Argonauts came out on top of a 33-30 contest with the Calgary Stampeders, and Bridget Carlton of Chatham Kent had 10 points and 11 rebounds as her Portland Fire snapped a 5-game losing skid with a 97-83 win over the Toronto Tempo in the WNBA. I'm Scott Monick. 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
8: A lot of humidity around and pretty warm. 27 degrees today with a humidex of 36. That means a chance of early fog patches, then a chance of showers or a thunderstorm again today as a large area of disturbed air sits over the Great Lakes and doesn't move a lot. So a chance of showers or a thunderstorm tonight with fog patches, the low 20. And again tomorrow, early fog patches, then scattered showers and 27. Sunday looks a little drier, still pretty warm at 28. Monday, a chance of showers, 27. Today's high, 27.
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5: Good Friday morning, London. Emphasis on Friday. Yes, we are bringing it to the close for the week. This is, we are closing in on the weekend, which is just always good news, isn't it? Especially in the summertime. I know we're going to talk about the weather a little bit later on, but not going to be perfect, but it's still the weekend. Welcome to the show. Scott Radley in for Devin Peacock today. Devin is back next week. But welcome to the show. Glad you are along as we do wind this week up and bring us into the weekend. So much to get to today. So much to get to today on the show. Although I still got to say, some of you who waited up last night, stayed up yesterday and watched the Blue Jays. We just heard Scott on the news talking about the Blue Jays result last night. Is there a team that drives people more crazy right now than the Toronto Blue Jays? Especially after last year, is there a team that makes people more crazy? Losing a game in extra innings with a throwing error to third base? Man, I know some people, you just go into bed cranky now because, or maybe not even cranky, maybe just, kind of expected it. I don't know. 15 games out of first place for the Blue Jays now. 15 games. This is the team that was in extra innings of Game 7 of the World Series last year. 15 games out of first place. And playing a pretty good Philadelphia team this weekend. It could get worse. Speaking of that, by the way, can we agree at this point that even though most people want the Blue Jays to be in the playoffs, no matter how they get there, that Major League Baseball's wild card system is flawed and faulty when a team that is 8 games under 500 and 15 games out of first place is only 3.5 games out of a wild card spot? It seems that's almost, it's within reach of rewarding a team for being really bad. Anyway, we're going to talk today about a really good baseball team, by the way, coming up later this hour. London Majors hosting a first-place showdown tonight against the Welland Jackfish. We're going to be talking to the manager of London about that one. I mean, that a really good team, as it usually is. In a really interesting season in the Canadian Baseball League, we're going to get to that this hour. As I say, we're going to talk about Canadian beef and Australian beef. I don't know if you've seen this on social media all this week. People have been losing their minds because they've been going to grocery stores and finding Australian beef next to Canadian beef in some of the market, in some of the aisles. And the Australian beef is a quarter the price of the Canadian beef. How can we have beef that has traveled more than halfway around the world and still be that much cheaper than our own? What are we doing wrong that our own beef producers can't get the price down because of all the various issues that go into it, and we can import it and it's so much cheaper? How is this not just killing our own industry? And to those who argue that grocers are just ripping us off, jacking up the prices, inflating everything, well, then why not inflate the Australian beef prices? This seems like a much bigger problem than that. We're going to talk about that later in the show. We're going to be doing a little tech talk. We're going to talk about, I've wanted to talk about this for a while. Nickelback is coming out with their new album, and they say they took their time to come out with a new album. And look, you may be a fan of Nickelback, or more likely you're not. We're going to talk about a little bit about how did Nickelback, this Canadian band, become the, I don't know if the word is joke, the hated, the spited, the despised band in rock and roll. What happened to Nickelback? How did they become the ones that became the joke and became the one that people apparently love to hate? We're going to get to that in this show as well. And in a few minutes, and I don't want to give it away because, well, there has been a series of very, very, very unfortunate events in different places around the world that I am truly trying to figure out. I mean, look, never underestimate people's ability to do stupid things. Not saying you, I'm saying people. Never underestimate that people can find new and inventive ways to do things that make us scratch our head. Well, a series of events, not related, just that seem to be happening more commonly, is making me, and I bet you, once we talk about it, say, how in the world did people get themselves into this position? And is this the most disturbing thing we've ever heard? We'll talk about that. Lots coming up right here on The Morning Show. Stay with us.
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5: Welcome back to the show. Scott Radley in for Devin Peacock today. Glad you're along. If you are up and at them already, way to go. It is time for The Morning Spotlight. As you heard, if you were listening earlier as we were coming on the air today, it is going to be wet today. We're expecting showers this morning with a chance of a thunderstorm later this afternoon. So take your umbrella, take your raincoat, or if you're English, perhaps take your brolly and your Mac. There's going to be a high of 25 or 26, though. So it's going to be a nice warm summer day, just a little bit moist. Let's see what's going on in the spotlight today. Down in the States, a Senate committee yesterday voted along party lines to hold Dr. Anthony Fauci in contempt of Congress over his refusal to answer questions at a hearing over COVID-19 last week. I don't know if you've seen any of this. I don't know if you watched any of these hearings or saw the highlights or whatever. Strange, strange, strange event. There are those who will say strange event because Dr. Fauci was the guy leading the charge to save people from COVID. And so why were they going after this guy? Why were they attacking this guy? And why would they try to penalize him, those who are the Republicans? Why demonize this guy who was the face of trying to fight COVID? And there's other people who will say, well, if you read the diaries that he had that were released, his diaries, some of the information that he was sharing during COVID doesn't align with his private thoughts. Things he was saying are things he didn't really believe. And more confusing, and this whole thing is confusing, this whole hearing, more confusing, he had a pardon from former President Joe Biden. So why would he have to plead the fifth when he couldn't be prosecuted? It's all very interesting. It's all very puzzling. Anyway, Senate committee has voted to hold him in contempt of Congress. Where this goes now, a little bit unclear. And I was looking it up, and I can't find what the penalty is for this, but I'm sure we'll be hearing about it later today, and I'm probably sure it's not a good thing. London police over the weekend laid hundreds of traffic-related charges. There was a crackdown on speeding. 293 provincial offense notices for speeding were handed out over this blitz, 54 warnings, and 14 criminal charges. But here's the thing that I just can't believe about this. Among the offenses were 30 stunt driving charges. That's not just speeding, that is speeding. And look, we all know, we've all been out there, and I'm not going to stand here pure as the driven snow and pretend that I have never taken my car up beyond the speed limit. I have. Not passing on the right to prevent self-incrimination, but come on, we've all had our car beyond the speed limit at one time or another. So no one here is saying, oh man, I can't believe people would speed. I can't believe people would drive their car faster than the speed limit. But really, 30 people in the span of a week, 30 people going so fast that they earned a stunt driving charge? I don't know. What? Surely we have not become this bad on the roads as a people, as a society. Surely this is not normal, is it? Is it? Surely there are not this many people on a day-to-day basis. This has to have been a fluke during this blitz, that surely not every week this many people are racing around like idiots, are they? I would hope not, but you probably have some thoughts on that. You're the ones out on the road as well as I am. You see as much as I do. And despite Donald Trump's threats of tariffs, many Canadians say they do not want U.S. booze back on our liquor store shelves. 7 in 10, 69%, nearly 7 in 10 Canadians from B.C., Ontario, Manitoba, and the Atlantic provinces say they want the provinces to put American booze back on the shelves. Now, out of this survey are the Prairie provinces, which have not taken U.S. booze off the shelves. I do, though, I'm going to say this, I do question this. I know that this poll says that 7 in 10 don't want booze on the shelves, but I bet you that if the booze went back on the shelves, U.S. booze, if bourbon went back on the shelves and California wine went back on the shelves, I will bet you that it would go very quickly. Do you disagree? I bet you that it would fly off the shelves at this point. That they could not stock it fast enough at this point, honestly. And that may be, I don't know what that says, good or bad, but I will tell you that I do not believe for a second that if Ontario put American booze, bourbon, and California wine back on the shelf, I do not believe that people would walk by and dust would collect on it. But 7 in 10 say they do not want that. All right, let's look at the price of gas this morning. Prices for gas for a fill-up are down again today. Dropped down to 158.9, which is a couple cents below yesterday's price, which was already down following a 10-cent drop the day before. On this day in history. On this day in history. Here, you know, some of this stuff. Interesting day today. August the 7th, interesting day in history. On this day in 1606,

The Bull Moose Party, the Bull Moose nickname came when Roosevelt boasted he felt strong as a bull moose after losing the Republican nomination in June 1912. He then joined this third party, which quickly came and went. But yes, the Bull Moose Party, which is right up there with some of the other great party names over the years around the world. Like in Australia, the Deadly Serious Party. I kind of like that one. Or the Sun-Ripened Warm Tomato Party. See, that's a good one. How about in Belarus, they had the Beer Lovers Party. I see. I'm not sure if that was a political party or if that was just a get together on Friday night. I'm not really sure. Look, in Canada, we've had the Lemon Party. We have had the Pauper Party, the Absolutely Absurd Party. These are real. And of course, everyone remembers the Rhinoceros Party, right? We've had that one. Let's see. In the Czech Republic, we've had the Yes, We Will Troll the Euro Parliament Party. Denmark had the Baldy Party. That's a good one. And the Vodka Party. What else? And some of these I don't even understand because they're in different languages. In Greece, the Smoking Groups for Art and Visual Composition. Uh-huh. And in Hungary, how about the Hungarian Two-Tailed Dog Party? Yeah, there's many, many more, but yes, it's the Bull Moose Party, a real thing once upon a time. In 1954, Englishman Roger Bannister beats Australia's John Landy in the mile at the Empire Games in Vancouver. It was not the first four-minute mile. It was the first time two men ran a four-minute mile in the same race. 1963, Jacqueline Kennedy became the first presiding U.S. First Lady to give birth. Since Francis Cleveland in 1895, unfortunately, very sadly, Patrick Kennedy, the child that Jackie Kennedy had, passed away 3 days later. In 1969, Creedence Clearwater Revival released Green River, its third studio album, with this song on it. Love CCR. And by the way, later in the show, we're going to tell you how Creedence Clearwater Revival got its name, along with some other bands with interesting names. Speaking of music, 1980, sadly, not long before he was assassinated, John Lennon, along with Yoko Ono, began recording sessions for their Double Fantasy album at the Hit Factory in New York City. It had this song on it.

Great song. Great song. 2007, San Francisco Giants slugger Barry Bonds hit his 756th career home run to break Hank Aaron's long-standing Major League Baseball record. And I don't know that anyone at the time was excited about that, except maybe Barry Bonds. All right. If today is your birthday, happy birthday to you. If today is your birthday, you share a birthday with Louis Leakey, the British paleontologist and archaeologist who was born in 1903, discovered Piltdown Man in Africa. You also share a birthday with Carl Switzer. Who is Carl Switzer? Did you ever watch the Our Gangs, the Little Rascals series? He was Alfalfa. 1927, he was born. Don Larson, the Major League Baseball pitcher who threw the only perfect game in World Series history. That was Game 5 in 1956. He was born in 1929. Jenny Craig, co-founder of the weight loss company, named after her, born in 1932 on this day. BJ Thomas, remember Raindrops Keep Falling on My Head? Or Hooked on a Feeling, or even he sang the theme song to Growing Pains Once Upon a Time. He was born in 1942. Wayne Knight was born on this day in 1955. Who is Wayne Knight? Oh, you know who Wayne Knight is. Newman. Remember from Seinfeld? By the way, if you know Seinfeld, you are going to have a great chance to win some prizes in the 8 o'clock hour. Be ready for that. Bruce Dickinson, the frontman for the British heavy metal band Iron Maiden, was born in 1958. David Duchovny, the American actor from The X-Files in 1960. Charlize Theron in 1975, the actress. And Sidney Crosby was born on this day in 1987, 87 being the important number there because that's also the number he's worn all through his career in the NHL. We are going to take a break. When we come back, we are going to

0: talk about a horrible, horrible series of coincidences and events that make you question the intelligence and the Darwinian survival instinct of other people of our species. Stay with us.
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0: Welcome back to the show. Scott Radley in for Devin this morning. Devin's back next week. Let me stop for a sec. I did not intend to go down this rabbit hole today. I was looking for some stuff for the show yesterday, doing some prep work, and suddenly came across a story out of California. And it was one of those stories that, you know, you don't intend to spend a lot of time reading, but it's impossible not to. Here's the story. So there was a guy camping or hiking at Camp Edison in the Sierra Nevada foothills in California, near Fresno. And nature called. I don't mean the outdoor nature, you know, the bathroom kind of nature. So he goes into a bathroom and, well, as he's either doing or I guess preparing to do his business, his sunglasses fell off and fell into the toilet. So what is the appropriate response if your sunglasses, while you're camping, were to fall into the toilet? And this is not one where, you know, this is a campground. This is not your typical just like clean-ish bowl of water where you could, if you really grit your teeth and, you know, reach in and just grab the glasses out of what's hopefully clean. This is like, you know, campground, Johnny on the spot, dug hole kind of thing. What's the appropriate response? Well, I would say my response would be you say, huh, those were nice sunglasses, but they're gone now. Not this guy. He decided he was going to try to retrieve these sunglasses, which was his first mistake, but it got far, far, far worse. Far, far, far worse. Because as he was leaning deeply into, I mean, the whole thing is just horrendous even as we start, but as he was leaning deeply into this toilet to try and retrieve his sunglasses, he slipped, according to reports, many reports, and tumbled into the chemical storage tank. Let me bring Juan in here for a second, our technical operator. All right, Juan, I don't know that the idea of reaching in the first place was considered a good idea. Yeah, but you've got to be having the worst day of your life if you fall headfirst into a chemical storage tank under a campground toilet, landing in the splash zone, and to the point where you can't get out now and rescuers have to be called to help you.
13: Yeah, this is terrible. This is terrible.
0: This is the worst day of anyone's life. It took them 15 minutes. Police and wow. Fire and other rescuers to extract this man from this pool of you know what, where he was stuck.
13: This is a mix between like Jackass and a horror movie.
0: Okay, so I'm thinking to myself now, as horrible as this story is, as absolutely disgusting and remarkably non- survival instinct as this story is, because how could this possibly happen? How could you possibly be this stupid?
13: Yeah,
0: there's another story that pops up from almost the same time in Kansas City. Porta potty people were going around on July the 14th. Were going around collecting porta potty units after the World Cup. I guess they were having public viewing parties in the Kansas City area, and so they were done now, and they were going to collect the toilets and take them away. And so before they put all the porta potties on the back of trucks and drove them away, they opened up the door of each one. You don't want to pick one up and, you know, with a crane while someone's still inside it. So they opened the doors and just to make sure no one's in there, and they heard a voice. But there was no one in there. The guy says, I thought it was like a ghost. Well, turns out another guy in Kansas City had fallen into a porta potty and was stuck. They said that finally when they were responding to him, they asked where he was and his head popped out like he was a whack-a-mole.
13: Oh my God.
0: Two people falling into a porta potty around the same time. So this clearly, I'm thinking, okay, it was a once off. It'll never happen again. Twice within the same week or so. All right, that's got to be it, right? That's got to be it. This could not possibly have happened ever another time. It's just a complete fluke. No, in Australia, a woman who was out camping at the Henbury Meteorites Conservation Reserve fell into a porta potty. Stuck and needed to be rescued. Juan, help me out here. This clearly is not something that is a one-off or even all that rare. People are regularly, it seems, falling into porta potties. What am I missing?
13: Yeah, no, this is makes no sense and is disgusting. We have one story here at the station that if any of the people that are listening right now, and they listen often to any of the brother stations that we have here at Chorus, one year at Rock the Park, one of our promo people, she was in the portal party and she dropped her phone inside of the whole thing, right? And then one of our producers here, he was like super kind and he's like, oh, I'll help you out. Like, I don't feel disgusted by doing this. He put himself like the hand inside to try to look for that thing. They couldn't find it. But again, this is a different thing because people are going inside. It's like, there's an issue here. Like three, that's already like, maybe we have to change something, but why?
0: Okay, so to the story of the producer here at Chorus, I would my first reaction to that is, okay, nice guy to go and do that. But even if that phone was rescued, there is between little and no chance that I will ever put that up against my head ever again. That phone is now done.
13: Yes,
0: maybe you can save it to iCloud, but that phone for me is dead to me. There is no chance I'm touching that up to my head again. But this woman in Australia fell in, and for 3 hours, she was stuck waist deep in sewage.
13: Wow.
0: Now, what I don't understand is how, if you're only waist deep, how you couldn't get yourself back out. That seems like no survival instincts whatsoever. That seems like someone who just gave up. Okay, I'm just going to wait here. Anyway, there is the idea that if you are doing anything near the opening to something like that, that you would allow yourself to get off balance and plunge in like a diver in the Olympics. How, where are people's survival instincts, one? How is this not number one on your list of things that I will not allow to happen to me? I will not allow myself of anything. I mean, crossing the road, I would not look both ways before I cross the street because I have a survival instinct.
13: Yeah.
0: Right. I would not walk down a flight of stairs where I couldn't see the step or feel the step or something. I'd hold on to a railing. You do things to survive. How do you plunge headfirst into raw sewage in a porta potty three times?
13: And how tiny you have to be, because it's not like those holes are huge. Like,
0: so the one in California, the toilet, they show a picture of it, and it's weirdly, it's a kind of a large toilet. Maybe that's, I don't know what, I mean, you could kind of see that you could maybe fit, although you're right. You couldn't be obese. So give them that. They're not obese. So credit to them for their good health.
13: Or maybe they should eat a little more and they wouldn't get in the situation.
0: You're absolutely right. You could not have been a giant person to fit in there. But here's the one other thing. If I were to fall into a porta potty and be stuck in there, I would seriously, as I was in there, first of all, there would be panic. But the next thing is, how do I possibly get out of here without having to tell anyone? Because these people, I would guess, their friends, it is going to be merciless. They are forever, for the rest of their lives with their friends and colleagues, going to be known for this, aren't they? Isn't this the thing that they will forever have on their resume?
13: 100%.
0: It'll be on their headstone when they die. He's dead. He's underground now, but this isn't the first time he was buried in dirt. Like something, you know, who knows what it'll say, but you can't be the person who is rescued by rescuers from a chemical and fecal matter and urine tank of a porta potty and not have everyone know about this immediately.
13: Plus,
0: even people who don't know you would know you.
13: 100%. And I feel that also, well, we're talking about the girl in Australia. So clearly people are going to talk about you. But I'm saying how do you share this story with people? You just like block that memory from your life, or you just like bring it up all the time in dinners with like family and friends, you know, like, yeah. Oh, by the way, one day. Oh, and then people are like, oh, yes. No wonder the smell now. But yeah.
0: Yeah, as you're sitting around eating a sloppy Joe, you decide it's time to tell this story to all your friends at the dinner table. I can't believe that it happened once, let alone three times. But yeah, so here, some advice to people. We are heading towards the weekend. Maybe you're heading towards a fair. Maybe you're going somewhere out in public. Maybe you will use a porta potty at some point. Don't reach for your sunglasses, and remember what you learned on the morning show today. Just if it falls in, say goodbye, let it go. You do not want to be the next person who joins this exclusive list of those doing a cannonball into the toilet sludge under a porta potty. That is just disgusting. Blech. All right, let's take a break. We'll come back with something much more uplifting and cleaner and not nearly as smelly after this.
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18: Very humid. A chance of early fog patches yields to a pretty good chance of scattered showers again today, with a chance of a thunderstorm. And 27 degrees the high, but the humidex is way up there, 36. And that means pretty saturated air. And 20 degrees tonight with a chance of showers or a thunderstorm. And tomorrow, showers. All of this with a chance of early fog patches and a high of 27. The humidex much higher. Sunday, sunny, little drier, 28. Monday, mix of sun, cloud, likely showers, 27. Today's high, 27.
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0: Welcome back to the show. Scott Radley in for Devin today. Do you know what the top choice for baby names in this country was last year? For boys and for girls. Do you know what the first choice was?
13: Definitely not Juan.
0: All right, not Juan. No, it was not Juan. So the number one choice in Canada for girls was Amelia, which is interesting. I would not have guessed that. The number one choice for boys was Noah. Those were the top ones. Now, in the States, very similar. Noah, for the ninth straight year, Liam for boys. Liam was third in Canada, but Liam was the number one choice for boys in the States for 9 years in a row. And Olivia for girls was the top name. Olivia was second in Canada. But while many people chose, obviously, those popular names, there is some new information that's out from the Social Security Administration in the States. And we don't have it for Canada to the same degree. But while they list what the most popular baby names were, there are also very unusual names that people gave their kids last year that's now out. So what kind of names, if you had a baby last year, my daughter had a baby last year, chose something, Hudson, chose something very, you know, not common, but not way out there, not wild. But some people, they decided, no, we're going to go with something that people are either really going to remember or never going to remember, or maybe that they are simply going to scratch their head. And when they leave us after seeing our baby, they're going to say, are those people on crack? What were they thinking when they named their child? Let me give you some of the names. These are real names that more than one person, according to this list, more than one person in the States gave their child last year. All right. Among girls, we'll start with them. There was more than one girl born last year who is going to grow up with the name Tsunami. Tsunami. Is that a cool name, or is that just totally weird? Maybelline. Okay, Maybelline is almost something you can wrap your head around. I mean, yes, we think of it as makeup, but okay, it sounds kind of like a girl's name. Eureka. How about calling your child infant girl? One word, infant girl, which is a great, fun name, I guess, until she goes to high school in 13 years and has to be infant girl, which I don't know if this is an adjustable name. They keep changing it every age group. It's been toddler girl, and then it's preteen girl, and I don't know. Beretta. How about Poem? Is Poem a really cool girl's name, or is it a really stupid girl's name? I'm not sure. Portland, aloe, like the plant. Canary. Who would name their child Canary? That seems almost mean. Epiphany. I don't mind Epiphany. Epiphany could be a cool name. That's kind of unique. Linen. Jinx. You call your kid Jinx? Really? Willowdene. All right, that's all right. Starlight. Luxury. Okay, now that's a little precious. That's a little much. Calling your child Luxury. Earth. Hello, Earth. Come here, Earth. Manhattan. Edelweiss. Elysium. And Ethereal. All right, people are trying hard. People are really trying hard to come up with some interesting names. How about for boys? All right, keeping in mind, these are real names. These are real names that were registered with the Social Security Administration, came out in their data, and it was more than one person got this name. This is the part that's amazing to me. There's always going to be one. There's one in every crowd for everything, but more than one person got these names. For boys, Howdy. I'm not saying how. I'm saying that's a name that some people got. Their boy is named Howdy, which, I mean, is that what someone said when the head popped out, hey, Howdy, and they decided that was a great name? Who would name their child Howdy? Papa. This doesn't even make sense. How do you name your child Papa? If infant girl was difficult for a girl who's going to be a teenager, what about Papa as a teenager? Rooster. Yeah, somebody called their boy Rooster. Three. Now, I got to think this person probably is simply the least creative person on the planet. And I can only assume, with nothing to back this up, I can only assume they have two other children who are named One and Two that you would name your child three. It would make no sense if it was your first child or your second child or your fourth child. And why would you simply give a number to the third one when the first two got proper names? Matrix, Decree, Gator, like alligator, Gator. There is zero chance that Gator was born north of Georgia. There is no chance that that happened. Gator is in Louisiana or in Florida or one of those states down there. There's no way that Gator is walking the streets of Minnesota. Not happening. Hollywood, chaos. All right. If you watched Get Smart, which this child never has. It's an old show, but still chaos. You're setting this child up to be in trouble at school all the time. The minute that kid walks into class, the teacher already has his or her eye on that kid. He sees the class list. She sees the class list and goes, oh, we got a kid named Chaos. All right, I'm going to be watching that kid extra close. That kid's getting extra detentions just because the teacher's always watching. Tutor, demon. Who calls their kid demon? This is a parent that doesn't even like their child to start with or had a horrible pregnancy. I'm not sure. Utah, rookie. Rookie. I mean, yeah, he's a rookie. He's brand new. No, it doesn't last all that long. Again, is this an adjustable name? Do they become sophomore after when they're two and then junior when they're three and senior and then whatever comes after that? Billion, Oxford, Clutch. Clutch has got to end up being an athlete. There are certain names that just, you know, you just know where they're going to go. If you called the kid Storm, he's going to be a weatherman. Thunder, he's going to be a weatherman. But Clutch, that's got to be, or a driver, perhaps. Ferrari, speaking of drivers. Corduroy. I'm no fashion guru. Is corduroy even in fashion? Is corduroy even in style right now? I mean, in the 70s, yeah, everyone wore corduroy pants. Is corduroy a thing right now to call your child? Anchor? Tarzan. Wow, there's a parent throwing back a ways. When was the last time Tarzan was a thing? Relic? Trigger? Or finally, this one, you got to believe these parents are big classical music fans. They have to be. Or, once again, they are fans of Seinfeld, which is going to come up in our quiz later on when we give away the prizes. Maestro, the maestro. Yeah, call your young baby, infant, newborn son Maestro. What about that? These are all names that legitimately were given out to people. Good luck to all of them. Good luck to all of them. Except maybe, I kind of like Epiphany. I'm okay with Epiphany as a girl's name, but the rest of them, I'm not really sure. We got to take a break. Coming back with hour number two of the show right after this. Stay with us. Everybody's
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3: Good morning. It's 7 o'clock. I'm Scott Monick. Some fog patches in downtown London. We are sitting at 21 degrees. A heads up for foodies in London. Two big summer festivals will take over the downtown core this weekend. JJ's Jerk Festival London, featuring Caribbean flavors and culture, will be taking place at the Covent Garden Market starting today. It runs all weekend long. Latin Community Festival takes place as well along Dundas Place this weekend. There will be music and food vendors lined up along Dundas. Unfortunately, the weekend forecast may put a bit of a damper on the festivities. 980 CFPL weather specialist John Wilson says there is rain off and on expected over the coming days.
18: So a chance of showers or a thunderstorm tonight with fog patches, the low 20. And again tomorrow, early fog patches, then scattered showers in 27. Sunday looks a little drier, still pretty warm at 28. Monday, a chance of showers, 27.
3: As mentioned, there are fog patches this morning. It's going to be humid throughout the day with a high of 27 expected. London police laid hundreds of traffic-related charges during a week-long road safety blitz. Last week, officers issued 293 provincial offense notices, 54 warnings, and 14 criminal charges, including 155 speed-related charges and 16 cell phone charges. Police say they also laid 30 stunt driving charges, resulting in the seizure of 30 vehicles. London police conducted ride checks during the civic holiday weekend. Over 1,000 vehicles were stopped with 8 roadside warnings issued, resulting in 7-day license suspensions. 2 people were also arrested and charged for impaired driving. U.S. President Donald Trump's latest tariff threat looms over the Canadian economy, but how is the country's jobs market doing? July's jobs numbers will be released this morning. Michelle Zedekian reports.
4: Economists predict Canada added 15,000 jobs in July after gaining 18,000 in June. They expect the unemployment rate to remain the same at 6.5%. Economists have said the labor market appears to be stabilizing after the first quarter of the year brought a mild contraction and employers shed jobs. The economy likely fared a lot better in the second quarter, with StatCan estimating real GDP grew 3.4% on an annualized basis over the three-month period. Michelle Zedekian, The Canadian Press.
3: Some top Canadian officials have spoken with the U.S. trade representative in Washington less than 2 weeks before the U.S. is set to hit Canada with another round of tariffs on a wide range of goods. Conservative leader Pierre Poilievre criticized Prime Minister Mark Carney yesterday for not yet securing a deal with the Americans. Poilievre says Canada still has leverage that Carney hasn't squandered.
22: And I would say the United States wants to get what it wants. We want what we want, which is tariff-free access to their market for aluminum, steel, autos, and lumber. They must get rid of those tariffs, and then we can work with them to consider their demands in return.
3: Supply management has been cited by the U.S. as a key irritant in trade negotiations. Backup is continuing to show up in British Columbia as the wildfire season remains extremely volatile. Premier David Eby welcomed a troop of firefighters from Mexico, with more expected to arrive from elsewhere in Canada and around the globe.
23: Mexico stepping up in this way, Australia sending firefighters. These Mexican firefighters are part of a group of about 600 additional firefighters that are coming to British Columbia to provide support to our wildfire service from other parts of the world and other parts of Canada.
3: Despite all the help, the flames have been relentless, and officials say some people aren't getting the message. Almost 20 tickets for illegal fires were handed out over the weekend, with hot weather and powerful winds turning some of those fires into infernos. Turning now to sports, the Toronto Blue Jays lost a dramatic game yesterday afternoon in Chicago against the Cubs. Blue Jays catcher Brandon Valenzuela's throwing error in the 11th inning cost the Jays as Chicago hung on for a 3-2 victory. Toronto heading off to Philadelphia for a weekend series against the Phillies starting tonight. Jose Soriano will make his Blue Jays debut in this one after being acquired ahead of the trade deadline from the Angels. The game starts at 6:30. You can listen to the action live right here on 980 CFPL. In the CFL, the Toronto Argonauts pulled off a dramatic 33-30 victory over the Calgary Stampeders last night. In the WNBA, the Toronto Tempo lost again. They fell 97-83 to the Portland Fire. And some NFL news. The Detroit Lions have agreed to a contract extension with star running back Jahmyr Gibbs. It's a three-year deal worth up to $75.7 million that his agents say makes him the NFL's newest highest-paid running back. I'm Scott Monick. 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
18: A lot of humidity around and pretty warm. 27 degrees today with a humidex of 36. That means a chance of early fog patches, then a chance of showers or a thunderstorm again today as large area of disturbed air sits over the Great Lakes and doesn't move a lot. So a chance of showers or a thunderstorm tonight with fog patches, the low 20. And again tomorrow, early fog patches, then scattered showers and 27. Sunday looks a little drier, still pretty warm at 28. Monday, a chance of showers, 27. Today's high, 27.
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0: Hour number two of the Morning Show here on 980 CFPL. Welcome to the show. Welcome to your Friday morning. If you're just getting up and getting going, Scott Radley in today for Devin Peacock. Devin is back next week. As I say, glad you're along, though, as we head into the weekend. Let me tell you what's coming up on the show this hour and later. By the way, next hour, we're giving away free stuff, just as we have all week. So be ready to call in. And if you know anything, even the most basic things about the TV show Seinfeld, we've had a bunch of Seinfeld things that have popped up in the show already. So I thought we'll do Seinfeld. If you know anything, even the most basic things about Seinfeld, and I mean the most basic, you can probably win something next hour. So be ready to call us in at that time. We're going to be chatting about baseball later this hour. Not the Blue Jays, not Major League Baseball, but the London Majors. Big, big, big game coming up tonight here at Labatt Park. It is a huge game for the majors, for the league itself. League has changed a lot this year. We're going to be dealing with that. We're going to be talking about that. Beef is on the agenda, not just a beef like people beefing, like literal beef. This is a wild thing that's been going on. There has been stuff all over social media this week with people pointing out ads and literal packages of beef in grocery store aisles in this country, in which imported beef is far cheaper than Canadian beef, which makes no sense at all. How is it that beef that is produced elsewhere, transported here, there's all the transportation costs and everything else, how is it that beef made elsewhere, grown elsewhere, produced elsewhere, could be so much cheaper than Canadian beef? What is this saying about what we are doing to our beef industry and to our farmers here, and why is it? I mean, maybe there's a very simple explanation that most of us are not really noticing. But boy, it is a weird thing. Maybe you've seen these comments online, these stories or these whatever, but it is the difference in price is staggering. Absolutely staggering. We're going to be talking about that this hour. And you want to stick around as well, because later this hour, we were talking in the morning spotlight today. One of the things that came up on this day in history was we were mentioning about CCR, Creedence Clearwater Revival. And if you think about it, I don't know how many times you stop and actually think about it. CCR, Creedence Clearwater Revival, is a weird name. Love the band. Love the music. It's a weird name. Where did the name come from? Well, later this hour, we are going to spend a little bit of time telling the story, talking about where a bunch of bands with unusual names got those names from. Why is UB40 called that? How did Meatloaf get his name? Why? I mean, maybe that's obvious, but why was Meatloaf called Meatloaf? ABBA, where does ABBA come from? All these ones. There's lots of them we're going to be talking about later this hour, about where all these bands got their names from. That is coming up later this hour as well. Next hour, speaking of music, next hour, we're going to be answering the other musical question that has dogged us for a long time. Why did Nickelback become the band that everybody decided they loved to hate? What is it about Nickelback that made them the whipping boys of the rock industry? I've never quite understood it, but there is an explanation, and we're going to talk about that next hour. We're going to take a break first, and when we come back, we are going to talk about a huge baseball game going on in London later today. We'll do that next.
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0: There is a very significant baseball game going on today, and it does not involve the Toronto Blue Jays, especially after last night. Oh, man, how they can continue to find ways to frustrate their fans the way they do this year. It's something. But not frustrating their fans, not even remotely frustrating their fans, would be the London Majors. They are hosting tonight the Welland Jackfish in a first-place showdown in the Canadian Baseball League. Both teams are 25-11. Both teams tied for first place in the league. This winner of this game takes over first place all by themselves. And while there is still season to be played, not only do you want to be there, but it's also one of those, I would think, one of those games along the way that is a marker, and it sends a message perhaps, and it tells your fans something. And well, let me not do all the talking on this one. Let me bring in Roop Chanderdat, who is the co-owner, he's the GM, he's the manager. He'll be there tonight. He'll be running things. How are you?
15: Good morning. How are you doing?
0: I'm fantastic. So I'm talking about how, you know, this game means something. It's still regular season, but when you have a first place showdown, even this part of the season, it means something. You agree with that?
15: Yeah, definitely. You know, especially from a fan perspective, for the team, you know, there's about five teams really bunched up and five teams trying to get into playoffs. So every game means a lot. We were coming off a big win Wednesday night in Barrie. So every game means a lot. But this one, you know, it's for first place late in the season. So it is a big game.
0: And first place, with the way the playoffs are set up now, first place means a lot, does it not? I mean, to not just this game, but everything now at this point in the season to make sure you get first place, it matters.
15: Definitely. You know, first place will give you home field advantage throughout the playoffs. You know, we have a great record at Labatt Park, love playing in front of our fans. So definitely first place gets you home field advantage, and doesn't mean a lot. The top three spots mean a lot because that means you avoid the fourth, fifth play-in game.
0: You guys are generally always good, but what's been the reason this year that you are where you are?
15: You know what? You're right. Every year we compete. We're always one of the top teams. But this year, you know, our lineup's a lot deeper. When I say the lineup, you know, our batting order, 1 through 9, and then we've got some guys on the bench. Everyone provides something and something different. We got a lot of power. We've got speed. We got depth, you know, and our bullpen this year is a lot stronger than years past. And, you know, that gives us, you know, depth in the bullpen, depth in the lineup, and our starting pitching has been really good this year.
0: Yeah, it has. I mean, you guys, this game, not to simplify it too much, but I mean, Welland, if you look at the stats leaders from this year, there's a lot of guys from Welland who are right at or near the top in the hitting categories. And then you start looking down and pitching, and there's a lot of guys from London who are at or near the top of the pitching. This is one of those games. It is a pitching versus, well, I don't, again, that simplifies it too much, but it's a pitching versus hitting contest between these two teams.
15: You know, definitely Welland's a great hitting team. You know, talking about depth, they got a lot of depth. They got a lot of good players. They rely a lot on speed too. They've got, you know, quite a few guys that are fast. They get on base and run around. So it's a lineup our pitchers have to be on top of, have to keep them off balance, have to pay attention when they're on base. So it's one of those games where, you know, whoever blinks first, whoever makes the most mistakes, not errors, you know, usually loses the game. So you want to play mistake-free, and you want to play smart baseball.
0: You talked about how there are teams that are bunched up. And so the way that for those who don't know, the way the playoffs work this year is 4 and 5, as you say, play a play-in game at the end of the year to get into the playoffs, essentially. It's kind of like the Major League wildcard game. But the top 5 teams will all be in the playoffs. Interestingly, once you get past the top 5 teams, it's they're bunched together, and then there's a massive drop-off. You already know who is going to be in the playoffs. Are you surprised that there is such a gap between the haves and the have-nots this season?
15: A little surprised, but in saying that, you know, I mean, I respect all these teams. You know, we've gone down to Toronto, lost a couple of games. Kitchener has beat us, you know. So every game poses its own challenges. You know, last night Kitchener beats Guelph. So, I mean, every game you've got to come prepared to play. Sometimes the record's a bit deceiving. You know, some of the scores have been, you know, blowouts. However, we've had some really tight games and games we've lost to some of these teams. So you don't want to look back, but you'd like to have some of those wins in the win column, you know, from previous games.
0: The league changed this year. Many people will remember the Inter-County Baseball League. It's now the Canadian Baseball League, but the league changed. It's not just the name. For those who don't know, how did the league, besides the name, how did the league change this year? What are the new things that the league features?
15: You know, a couple things. More games, more import players. You know, we've gone from 5 to 8. And what that does, the 8 players, you know, it just makes the level of play a lot better. Because now you've got 8 guys that have played pro baseball at a high level coming in rather than 5. So that increases the level of play. And then the Canadian guys, you know, the top Canadian guys are coming to this league now, whether it's from out east, out west, or locally, you know. So the dilution isn't quite there. You're bringing in top guys. And so those are some of the, you know, the big changes. And then obviously we talked about the playoffs rather than everyone making it. Just the top 4 or 5 teams making the playoffs this year.
0: You mentioned imports. Probably I would argue the biggest name import, I don't know how you could argue this, is Yasiel Puig, who is a former Dodgers star. I mean, he's playing in the league this year. I think most people know that. And he had a slow-ish start, but he seems to have figured it out now, leading the league in home runs. When you bring in a guy like that, Do the other players just sort of yawn and go, yeah, he's just another baseball player? Or when you bring in a guy like that who had the kind of success he did with the Dodgers and played on that scale, is that still a big deal?
15: Yes, it's still a big deal. You know, baseball players, just like they respect guys that have been at a higher level. They know who's played pro, and you know, he's got a long resume and impressive resume, and you know, he's still young. He's a good player. So yeah, guys do talk about it, and guys have a lot of respect for him on the field and how he plays the game.
0: So when you guys are playing against Toronto, I don't know whether any of the pitchers would admit it publicly. They probably don't want to seem uncool, but do you see that there is an extra gear that they, like getting Puig out is a little bit different from getting some of the other guys?

0: a higher level of trying to get him out or anything like that. They're just competing against the guy that's in the box.
1: One other thing that having him around, as an example, has done, I think, is while he's had success, he's got 14 home runs. He's in first place in that category. But one of the things is that he hasn't gone out and hit a home run every at bat. He hasn't got a hit every at bat. I think it's probably done something to show the quality of the league that a guy like him comes in and doesn't just run away with everything, that he, you know, he is competing and it is a fair competition.
0: 100%. You nailed it. You know, like I said, you know, everyone puts on their cleats and have to play the game and, you know, and compete. So it shows, you know, we've got Christian Noah, our second baseman. You know, he's one home run behind Puig in the leaderboard. And, you know, Labatt Park's a bigger park. So you know what? Yeah, you do have to compete, and it does show the level of competition. It's significantly gone up over my 20 years in the league, and it's nice to see.
1: We talked earlier in the show, and just as we were coming into this segment, about how frustrating the Toronto Blue Jays have been for their fans this year. For you guys, for this league, do you do better? Is it better business for you when the Jays are doing well because people are now focused and excited about baseball? Or does the league do better if the Blue Jays aren't doing quite as well so people now, their attention can move to other kinds of baseball like yours?
0: You know what? I find overall when the Jays have success, everyone has success in the sense that then, you know, just I call it the casual fans tune into baseball, you know, rather than tune out baseball. So I find, you know, when the Jays have success, it helps not just our level, grassroots, everything. Kids want to play baseball rather than other sports. Kids want to follow baseball. You know, parents, adults want to follow baseball. So I find there's a trickle-down effect when the Jays are doing well. At the same time, though, we've got a great fan base that we've built up over the years and continue to build on. And, you know, they're loyal followers and, you know, we want to play good every time we're on the field for them.
1: Well, that includes tonight, London hosting Welland, both 25-11, both in first place. Game 7:05 tonight at Labatt Park for first place. Roop, really appreciate you doing this. Good luck tonight.
0: Thank you for having me.
1: Again, if you're interested in going down to the game, 7:05 at Labatt Park, and that is that'll be a good one today because those are the two top teams right now in the Canadian Baseball League, and we are inching closer to the end of the year. These games start to really matter more and more each one. So head down there if you're interested. We're going to take a break. When we come back, we are going to talk about beef prices. Why is imported beef seemingly so much cheaper than Canadian beef in Canada? Do that next.
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8: Welcome back to the show. Scott Radley in for Devin Peacock today. Earlier this week, I was scrolling on X and this picture popped up that I didn't even know. You know, we live in a time now where you've got to be careful because you see things that aren't true. And so you double check and you triple check. And I saw this thing and it was a printout or a picture from a grocery flyer pointing out that there was a deal on for this Australian beef, $10.88 a pound. And in the same flyer, there was also a sale on with Canadian beef, $32.88 a pound. And I was like, okay, I honestly don't know if someone has AI'd this thing and put together a picture that is not real or if this is true. So I started looking around. Well, found another photo that someone had taken from a grocery cart in Alberta. And it was a package of Australian ribeye steak. Product of Australia, total price $24.51. Same size package, also laid in the cart, also from the same grocery store, same kind of steak. This one, product of Canada, not $24.51, $80.69. The beef that we're making in this country is priced far, far, far higher than beef we're importing, which doesn't typically make a lot of sense. Usually things we produce here that you don't have to import would be cheaper. What is going on? Let me bring in Sylvain Charlebois. You know him. He's the food professor. He's the senior director of the Agri-Foods Lab at Dalhousie University. How are you today?
9: Good. How are you?
8: I am good. This seems to fly in the face of common sense. Things that we make in this country are supposed to be cheaper. You don't have to transport them. You don't have to do all kinds of things. They're supposed to be cheaper than things we import. This is the opposite by an exponential level.
9: Absolutely. The reverse is the same thing. You can actually find Canadian beef cheaper elsewhere in the world than in Canada.
8: Come on, really?
9: It's due to logistics. Contracts are negotiated based on volume, and if you're buying a lot of beef from anywhere, you can actually get a pretty good deal, and you can offer your customers in return a good deal. In Australia, there are a couple of things happening here. It is cheaper to raise cattle in Australia due to their climate. It's not as cold here, and in Canada, when animals are outside, they actually burn a lot of calories. And when they burn a lot of calories, you have to feed them. And that's why we're in this mess right now. A few years ago, feed costs were so high, cattle ranchers decided to get rid of their herd. And but they've never actually rebuilt the herd. It's starting now, but it's been taking so long that prices have actually skyrocketed. In the meantime, you have a lot of consumers looking around for cheap deals. There's just none. And grocers are concerned because they want to keep traffic going at the meat counter. So that's the solution that they're finding right now, importing cheap beef from Australia, New Zealand. There's actually some from Mexico as well. But Mexican beef is a little different. Beef typically comes from older animals out of Mexico, and it's tougher. So if you're thinking stew, great. If you're thinking barbecue, I wouldn't dare.
8: Okay, so Sylvain, I understand your explanation, and it makes a ton of sense about why Canadian beef, the costs would be higher with feed and climate and all that. But you said earlier that elsewhere in the world, you can find cheaper Canadian beef. That Canadian beef that's elsewhere in the world presumably is also raised in the colder Canadian climate and has to be fed more. So why is it cheaper elsewhere?
9: Well, let's say you're a rancher and there's a buyer coming from, I don't know, Vietnam that wants your beef. If you know that you have a buyer for your lot, you're going to basically give that person, that broker, agent, whoever's buying, a good deal. And don't forget, cattle ranchers are price takers. So if they have a good deal, they'll go for it. That's really how it works. And so when you have a piece of meat in Canada that is very expensive, chances are they're not buying as much volume to carry a certain product, a certain cut in a grocery store. And also, don't forget, margins are managed very differently in Canada. Whenever you buy a piece of meat in Canada, the grocer will make 40, 50% off that piece of meat. Okay. In other parts of the world, sometimes you'll actually see a piece of meat and it's not, the margins aren't the same. They may actually even try to sell a particular piece as a loss leader. So they're losing money in order to get consumers in. So the culture may be a little bit different in different parts of the world.
8: And so again, your explanation makes sense about buying huge amounts in Vietnam or wherever else, but aren't there Canadian grocers that want people to buy meat from them who would then be the customer who would put in create a deal and buy this enormous amount of beef so that we could bring the prices down? I'm having a hard time understanding why Canadians are not getting the same price on Canadian beef and why Canadian beef is so much higher than others. If I'm whatever grocery store, whatever grocery chain, and I want people buying meat from me, why would I not buy in giant amounts of bulk so I could bring the price down?
9: No, that's true. You just said it. Grocers want to sell meat. They want to sell meat. They honestly don't necessarily, they're not overly keen in selling Canadian beef. And right now, Canadian beef is really, well, expensive. But they absolutely need traffic at the grocery store, at the meat counter. The situation with beef is pretty dire because it's actually affecting chicken and pork as well. Both other components of the meat trifecta have actually been impacted by beef prices. Chicken prices have actually gone up 20-25% in the last year, which is really unheard of. And pork is up 20% in the last month, in the month of July. And so this is really a problem for grocers. And so they can't really get good deals for canned beef, so they're going elsewhere. And so that's why we're expecting more imported beef until prices stabilize in North America. And by the way, it's the same thing in the U.S. It's not just Canada. The U.S. is going through the same thing.
8: So is there a solution to this? And I mean a solution, whether it's private sector or something the government could do to help, short of simply handing money to beef farmers. Is there anything that could actually be done to try and resolve this?
9: Well, I mean, we've gone through this before. In 2014, I remember in 2014, the same exact thing happened. Feed costs went up. Cattle ranchers sold their heads aggressively, and inventories were pretty low for a long time, but they actually decided to rebuild the herd very quickly. It took 9 months to a year. This time around, it didn't happen. And why? Because ranchers were just tired. They actually cashed out and left the industry. And credit is also very tight. The cattle industry is a credit-driven sector. And so when you don't have access to good credit or good terms, you don't really rebuild your herds as quickly. But it's starting to happen. I think really time is of essence here. That's really the best thing we can do. We've seen what governments can do when they try to help, and they just make things worse when it comes to helping Canadians. So I would just leave it. Right now, I think that Australian beef is actually going to help Canadian cattle ranchers keep the consumer engaged with the meat counter until prices here stabilizes.
8: So we could actually see a benefit from this. The people, their taste for beef will remain. They'll be eating Australian or other beef until the prices come down.
9: I don't think they're seeing it that way. Like in your neck of the woods, I suspect that a lot of ranchers are saying, this is bad. We're actually getting Canadians hooked on foreign beef. I don't see it that way, actually, because I do believe that right now, if you spook consumers and you make them believe that beef is unaffordable, they'll just walk away from the category probably forever or for a very long time. And that's not good business for our cattle ranchers. So you want to keep them engaged with cheaper alternatives for the time being until things stabilizes here.
8: This has to be driving so many people crazy, though, not just because everything in life is more expensive. We know that, and that's making people angry. But we're in this period right now. We have been now for a year and a half where the emphasis has always been on buy Canadian, buy Canadian, buy Canadian. And then you go to the grocery store and you look at the Canadian product and you look at the foreign product. And the Canadian one is so much, it's not a dollar or $2 more. It's so much more expensive that people go, all right, I want to be patriotic. I want to help, but I can't afford to help.
9: Well, in fairness, if you look at the meat counter, most of the chicken you see there is Canadian. Most of the pork you see there is Canadian. It's just right now beef is really the big problem. And by the way, Ottawa is actually negotiating with Mercosur countries. So those are South American countries that are big beef producers like Brazil, Uruguay, Argentina. They're looking into bringing more beef into the country. And so, again, the beef industry in Canada is very concerned about that, but you have to think about the consumer. And frankly, affordability is a big problem right now. So if you are to prioritize affordability over patriotism or local purchasing, I'd say affordability should be the priority here.
8: Which means you go to the chicken or the pork and you don't eat the beef. So what does this mean? You, I'm sure, over the years and recently have talked to ranchers and those who are in this industry. Are they saying, we're going to bounce back, this is going to be fine soon? Or are they saying, man, we're getting out of this because it just doesn't work anymore?
9: cattle ranching is not easy. It's just not easy. It's not an easy job. And frankly, they've gone through a lot. They've lost a lot of money. Right now, they're making good money. And frankly, I'm really glad it's happening because ranchers need to make money. The problem right now is that it's the rebuild. And, of course, it's like anything else. As soon as you start rebuilding, we're expecting lower prices. Now, the people who are in the system don't necessarily want lower prices, but it will eventually happen. But my guess is that it won't happen until early to mid-year 2027.
8: That is Sylvain Charlebois. He is the food professor. Always love having you on. Thanks for doing this.
9: All right. Take care. Bye-bye.
8: We have a quick break coming up. You're probably hungry now. We have a quick break coming up. Go grab a sandwich if you need to, but come right back. We'll do that next.
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15: Very humid, a chance of early fog patches yields to a pretty good chance of scattered showers again today, with a chance of a thunderstorm, and 27 degrees the high, but the humidex is way up there, 36, and it means pretty saturated air, and 20 degrees tonight with a chance of showers or a thunderstorm, and tomorrow showers, all of this with a chance of early fog patches, and a high of 27, the humidex much higher. Sunday, sunny, little drier, 28. Monday, mix of sun, cloud, likely showers, 27. Today's high, 27.
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8: Welcome back. Scott Radley in for Devin today. When we were talking earlier about this day in history, we mentioned that it was on this day that Creedence Clearwater Revival came out with Bad Moon Rising in that album. And got me wondering, Creedence Clearwater Revival it's a cool name, but it makes no sense. Where does the name Creedence Clearwater Revival come from? And it turns out there's a good story behind it. Originally, the band was called the Gollywogs. And then somehow over time, John Fogerty from the band, his good friend was named Norval Creedence. So you get the Creedence part there. And his favorite beer was called Clearwater, which disappeared from shelves and then came back. It was revived, Creedence Clearwater Revival. And you go, okay, that's a cool story behind the band name. So what about other bands that you look at and you go, all right, we know the name. Where did it come from? Because it's not necessarily obvious. So for example, ABBA. Do you know where the name ABBA comes from? I mean, you could say it's from the Bible or from Jewish literature. No, not that. It's an acronym for the first name of the band members, Agnetha, Bjorn, Benny, and Anna Fried, ABBA. That's where ABBA comes from. That's why it's all capitalized, I guess. Badfinger. You remember the band Badfinger from the 1970s? This is a great story. The song, With a Little Help from My Friends from the Beatles, when that song was being written, the story is that John Lennon, who was putting it together, injured the first finger on his hand And so he had to play the tune with his middle finger. And the working title of that song at the time was Bad Finger Boogie. And Badfinger liked that name, Badfinger, and obviously the guys in that band, and chose that one as the name of their group, inspired by the Beatles and that song. The Bay City Rollers, where's the Scottish band, right? Weren't they Scottish? I think, I can't even remember now. But while searching for a name, yeah, I don't even know if they're, so they were tartan or plaid or whatever. Anyway, when searching for a name, the story is they blindly spun around, took a pin, stuck it into a map, and it landed on Bay City, Michigan, which is how they chose that one, which is kind of similar to how the Commodores got their name in their own way. In 1967, two local bands in Alabama, the Mystics and the Jays, couldn't decide on what they wanted. So one of the guys threw a dictionary in the air, the story goes, and randomly just put his finger down and pointed to whatever they pointed to was going to be the name of the band. And it came out as the word was Commodores. Love this next one. KC and the Sunshine Band, right? That's the way we like it. That's why I like it. All those, you know, KC and the Sunshine Band. Well, Harry Wayne Casey is the vocalist, the leader. So KC, that's where that comes from. The Sunshine Band, because they're from his home state of Florida. Although, I love this, they were originally called KC and the Sunshine Junkanoo Band. All right, KC and the Sunshine Band, way, way, way better. Lynyrd Skynyrd, you've probably heard the story behind this one, I'm guessing. You've probably heard about Lynyrd Skynyrd before. They went to Robert E. Lee High School, most of the members. And there was a gym coach named Lynyrd Skynyrd, not spelled exactly the same way as the name Lynyrd Skynyrd, who punished the founding members, Gary Rossington and Bob Burns, a number of times for breaking the school's very strict dress code, which didn't allow boys to have hair touching the collar or sideburns below their ears. They had been called Noble Five and 1% prior to that, but Lynyrd, they took the gym teacher's name, put a little bit of a play on it, and there you go. Ironically, a gym teacher was also behind how Meatloaf got his name. Marvin Lee Adday is the guy who everybody knows as Meatloaf, the late singer. The story of how he got his name, and he verified this in an interview. So he this is a true story. He was walking in high school. He was a large boy, as you know. As you know, he was back in the day. Watch the old videos when he first started out from Bat Out of Hell. He was a large man. The story is that he accidentally stepped on the foot of his high school coach, of his gym teacher back in school. And the coach yelled, "Get off my foot, you big hunk of meatloaf." And that's how he got the name Meatloaf. I love that. That's hilarious. Probably a teacher would get fired for saying that about a kid today. But back then, it led to a long and very fruitful musical career. Men Without Hats, the Montreal band. Remember, you know the Men Without Hats. They started as Men With Hats, but one of their things, one of their shticks was that at the end of each show, they would throw their hat into the audience. Hence, now they were Men Without Hats. That changed where they were. The Ramones, some people think the Ramones were, that was their last name. Not really. Back to the Beatles. Paul McCartney, when he would travel around and try to go anonymous or incognito, he would check into hotels under the name Paul Ramone. That was his pen name or his travel name, and the Ramones took that name from Paul McCartney, and that's where that name of that band comes from. This next one is very dark. Which is kind of ironic because the band and the music they played is not heavy or death metal or anything like that. You might think so based on what this is. Spandau Ballet. Remember the 80s band Spandau Ballet had a whole bunch of hits. They were originally called the Makers. But one day they were traveling. They visited Berlin and they saw graffiti referring to the Spandau prison. Okay, so there's the Spandau part. Here's where it gets very dark. The stories that they learned were that there were many hangings at the Spandau prison over the years. And when the victims were hanged, again, dark, they would twitch once they'd been hanged, which was known as the Spandau Ballet. That is a weird, dark, dismal place to find a band name, but there you go. Three Dog Night, they were going to be called Tricycle, but the lead singer's girlfriend had read a magazine article about Australian Aborigines. And on cold nights, the story went, they would curl up beside their dog to keep warm. And the coldest nights, when you had to stay extra warm, were called a three-dog night, because that's how many dogs you had to have lying beside you to try and stay warm. Two more. UB40. Kind of a very cool name. Some good songs. Red, Red Wine. UB40 got their name from the British Unemployment Benefit Form. If you were on the dole, the form was called a UB40. Somebody either was on the dole who was in the band or just saw it and thought that would make a cool band name. And The Who. Where does The Who get their name from? Well, this one is probably the most sensible of all of them. They were trying to figure out a name for their band. And finally, they realized when they would introduce themselves, trying to get gigs over time, they would say whatever their name was previously. And the most common response they got when they would say, we'd like to play, was, and they'd say their name, the person on the other end would say, the Who? And finally they decided, that makes sense. We're The Who now. There's many, many, many more. We don't have time for lots of fantastic stories behind some of these band names. We got to take a break. Hour number three coming up after this. Stay with us.
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1: Good morning. It's 8 o'clock. I'm Scott Monick. Cloudy skies, some rain showers, and 20 degrees in downtown London.
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1: We have breaking news. A serious three-vehicle crash east of London in Oxford County is causing traffic headaches on the 401 this hour. OPP say two transport trucks and an SUV collided in the westbound lanes of the 401 west of Culloden Road near Ingersoll at around 7 o'clock this morning. OPP Sergeant Ed Sanchuk provided an update on the investigation a short time ago on X.
2: The driver of that SUV suffered undetermined injuries and has since been transported to the hospital to be treated for those injuries. But right now, traffic is backlogged.
1: Yeah, OPP say traffic is down to one lane and is slowly moving. Again, in case you're just tuning in, two transport trucks and an SUV crashed on the 401 west of Culloden Road. Westbound traffic is down to a single lane. Expect lengthy delays as a result. London police laid hundreds of traffic-related charges during a week-long road safety blitz. Last week, officers issued 293 provincial offense notices, 54 warnings, and 14 criminal charges, including 155 speed-related charges. Police say they also laid 30 stunt driving charges, resulting in the seizure of 30 vehicles. Police conducted ride checks during the civic long weekend as well. Over 1,000 vehicles were stopped. 8 roadside warnings were issued, resulting in 7-day license suspensions. 2 people were also arrested for impaired driving. Stats Canada is set to roll out its latest jobs numbers this morning, covering the month of July. A new poll of economists predicts Canada added 15,000 jobs in the month after gaining more than 18,000 in June. They expect the unemployment rate to remain the same, though, at 6.5%. Prime Minister Mark Carney says trade negotiations with the U.S. had turned, quote, nasty after President Donald Trump mocked its neighbor and its leadership while threatening to expand tariffs. Carney said yesterday Canada remains engaged in the negotiations despite Trump's comments.
3: Whatever adjective is used, yes, we're standing up for Canadian workers, for Canadian businesses, as we always have from the start. And from the start, our focus has been on what we can control, and that's investing in protecting our jobs, investing in the future.
1: During a speech this week in Las Vegas, Trump said he loved the people of Canada but called them nasty. Summer may be halfway over, but London's festival scene features plenty of options for you this weekend. JJ's Jerk Festival London, featuring Caribbean flavors and culture, gets underway today at the Covent Garden Market. It runs all weekend long. Just one block over along Dundas Place, Latin Community Festival is being held. The family-friendly event highlights the Latin community's traditions, including music and food, with a variety of vendors lining up along Dundas. As for your weekend forecast, 980 CFPL weather specialist John Wilson says Sunday looks promising, but there's rain in the forecast tonight and tomorrow.
15: Tomorrow showers, all of this with a chance of early fog patches and a high of 27. The humidex much higher. Sunday, sunny, little drier, 28.
1: As for today, we're already seeing some rain showers this morning. There's going to be plenty of humidity throughout the day as well, with a high of 27 degrees under cloudy skies. There is a chance for more rain showers and possible thunderstorms this afternoon as well. As debate over data centers intensifies in several Ontario municipalities, the leader of the Green Party is now calling for a moratorium on their development until provincial regulations are put in place. Guelph MPP Mike Schreiner says the provincial government must properly study the effects data centers have on the environment, energy, health, and jobs. Just last week, a rezoning application for a parcel of land in Strathroy included the possibility of it being redeveloped into a data center. The applicant removed data center from the proposed list of permitted uses for the land following public outcry last week. Meantime, a Waterloo tech company is also proposing to build a data center in Fergus, Ontario. Turning now to sports, the Chicago Cubs squeaked by the Blue Jays 3-2 and 11 innings in a makeup game at Wrigley Field yesterday. The Cubs scored the winning run on catcher Brandon Valenzuela's throwing error, trying to pick off Pete Crow Armstrong stealing third. Toronto heads to Philadelphia for a three-game weekend series against the Phillies starting tonight. Jose Soriano will make his Blue Jays debut in this one after coming over in a trade deadline deal with the Angels. You can listen to tonight's ballgame live right here on 980 CFPL starting at 6:30. Chad Kelly and the Toronto Argonauts brought the fireworks to their belated home opener. Brady Lister's 11-yard field goal with 11 seconds remaining capped a wild fourth quarter as the Argos earned a 33-30 victory over the Calgary Stampeders. And the Detroit Lions have agreed to a contract extension with running back Jahmyr Gibbs. His agents say the three-year deal worth up to $75.7 million makes him the NFL's highest-paid running back. I'm Scott Monick. 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
5: From the 980 CFPL Weather Center, here's John Wilson.
15: A lot of humidity around and pretty warm. 27 degrees today with a humidex of 36. That means a chance of early fog patches, then a chance of showers or a thunderstorm again today as a large area of disturbed air sits over the Great Lakes and doesn't move a lot. So a chance of showers or a thunderstorm tonight with fog patches, the low 20. And again tomorrow, early fog patches, then scattered showers and 27. Sunday looks a little drier, still pretty warm at 28. Monday, a chance of showers, 27. Today's high, 27.
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8: Welcome to hour number three of the Morning Show here on 980 CFPL. Scott Radley in for Devin Peacock for one more hour. Devin is back next week. If you are just joining us, if you're just getting on with your day, welcome aboard. We are glad you're along and you have arrived just in time. You have arrived at the perfect time because we are about to give stuff away. We love giving stuff away for free, of course, on the show. And because it's Friday, because it's summer, we're not even going to tax your brain today. This is going to be so easy to win free stuff, I think. I'd be surprised if it wasn't. We were talking earlier that it was on the TV show Seinfeld. It's Newman's birthday today, not the character, the actor. And so we're going to do a Seinfeld question, although I can't come up with an easier question than this. We're giving away two prizes, so we need two people to give me two different answers, but there's four choices. Tell me the name of one of the four main characters on Seinfeld, just the first name of the character. That's all you got to do to win lottery tickets or air show tickets today. And then give a call at 519-643-2222. All you got to do is tell me the first name of one of the four main characters on Seinfeld. We could literally not make this easier today, I think. Maybe some people weren't alive yet when Seinfeld was on. That'll make it trickier. But I think most of you probably have seen it or watched it or are familiar with it. 519-643-2222. Rob is in first. Rob, how are you today?
7: I'm great. How are you?
8: I am fantastic. Thank you for calling. Hope your Friday is going well. Hope you got a big plans lined up for the weekend and, you know, all that good stuff. Tell me the name of one of the four characters on Seinfeld and you win today.
7: Cosmo Kramer.
8: You know what? You win. See, that is how easy we make it here on the show. And not only that, you just won $100 in Lotto Max tickets. So you are hopefully going to parlay this into millions of dollars and live an unbelievable life of wealth and luxury because you called in this morning. Let's hope, right?
7: Giddy up.
8: Well done. Touche. Rob, hold on the line. Juan's going to get all your information. Way to go. Thanks for calling today.
7: Thanks.
8: All right. And Ed is up next. Ed, how are you?
12: Good. Good morning.
8: How are things today with you? Good?
12: Yeah, very good.
8: Excellent. I'm glad to hear that. All right. So Kramer is off the board. Give me one of the other three main characters' first names on Seinfeld, and you're a winner today.
12: Elaine.
8: See, that works too. Now, if I were to tell you that I will double, I can't, I'm not allowed to, I don't have it. I was going to say if I would double the prize if you would do the Elaine dance right now, would you do it?
12: No, I'm okay.
8: No worries. Listen, you have won a Gray Zone vehicle for the London Air Show on August the 22nd. Everyone else can go to airshowlondon.com. You're going for free, courtesy of us. Thanks for calling in today. Thanks for doing this. Right, congratulations. Excellent. Hold excellent. On the line. Juan is going to get all your information.
12: Thanks very much.
8: There you go. See, it is that easy. And I don't need to tell you the other two, do I? Jerry and George. But anyway, yes, Elaine and Kramer and all the rest. Try to keep it easy today, especially on a Friday. Who needs their brain taxed at this hour of the day on a Friday before we head into the weekend as the gray matter is beginning to slow down? We're sort of gearing down towards the weekend. So way to go, all of you. Thanks for calling. Thanks all week for calling all of you who did. We got to take a break. When we come back, we are going to pick up the last hour of the show. Later this hour, we've got Tech Talk. We're going to talk about Nickelback because they're back in the news. How they have become the whipping boys over the years for rock music, I'm not sure how that happened, but there is a theory. We're going to do that. It's all coming up. Stay with us.
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8: Welcome back to the show. Scott Radley in for Devin Peacock today. Glad you're along. If you are up and at them already, way to go. It is time for the Morning Spotlight. As you heard, if you were listening earlier as we were coming on the air today, it is going to be wet today. We're expecting showers this morning with a chance of a thunderstorm later this afternoon. So take your umbrella, take your raincoat, or if you're English, perhaps take your brolly and your Mac. There's going to be a high of 25 or 26, though. So it's going to be a nice warm summer day, just a little bit moist. Let's see what's going on in the spotlight today. Down in the States, a Senate committee yesterday voted along party lines to hold Dr. Anthony Fauci in contempt of Congress over his refusal to answer questions at a hearing over COVID-19 last week. I don't know if you've seen any of this. I don't know if you watched any of these hearings or saw the highlights or whatever. Strange, strange, strange event. There are those who will say strange event because Dr. Fauci was the guy leading the charge to save people from COVID. And so why were they going after this guy? Why were they attacking this guy? And why would they try to penalize him, those who are the Republicans? Why demonize this guy who was the face of trying to fight COVID? And there's other people who will say, well, if you read the diaries that he had that were released, his diaries, some of the information that he was sharing during COVID doesn't align with his private thoughts. Things he was saying are things he didn't really believe. And more confusing, and this whole thing is confusing, this whole hearing, more confusing, he had a pardon from former President Joe Biden. So why would he have to plead the fifth when he couldn't be prosecuted? It's all very interesting. It's all very puzzling. Anyway, Senate committee has voted to hold him in contempt of Congress. Where this goes now, a little bit unclear. And I was looking it up, and I can't find what the penalty is for this, but I'm sure we'll be hearing about it later today, and I'm probably sure it's not a good thing. London police over the weekend laid hundreds of traffic-related charges. There was a crackdown on speeding. 293 provincial offense notices for speeding were handed out over this blitz. 54 warnings and 14 criminal charges. But here's the thing that I just can't believe about this. Among the offenses were 30 stunt driving charges. That's when, that's not just speeding, that is speeding. And look, we all know, we've all been out there, and I'm not going to stand here pure as the driven snow and pretend that I have never taken my car up beyond the speed limit. I have. Not passing on the right to prevent self-incrimination, but come on, we've all had our car beyond the speed limit at one time or another. So no one here is saying, oh man, I can't believe people would speed. I can't believe people would drive their car faster than the speed limit. But really, 30 people in the span of a week, 30 people going so fast that they earned a stunt driving charge? I don't know. What? Surely we have not become this bad on the roads as a people, as a society. Surely this is not normal, is it? Is it? Surely there are not this many people on a day-to-day basis. This has to have been a fluke during this blitz, that surely not every week this many people are racing around like idiots, are they? I would hope not, but you probably have some thoughts on that. You're the ones out on the road as well as I am. You see as much as I do. And despite Donald Trump's threats of tariffs, many Canadians say they do not want U.S. booze back on our liquor store shelves. 7 in 10, 69%, nearly 7 in 10 Canadians from B.C., Ontario, Manitoba, and the Atlantic provinces say they want the provinces to put American booze back on the shelves. Now, out of this survey are the prairie provinces, which have not taken U.S. booze off the shelves. I do, though, I'm going to say this, I do question this. I know that this poll says that 7 in 10 don't want booze on the shelves, but I bet you that if the booze went back on the shelves, U.S. booze, if bourbon went back on the shelves and California wine went back on the shelves, I will bet you that it would go very quickly. Do you disagree? I bet you that it would fly off the shelves at this point, that they could not stock it fast enough at this point, honestly. And that may be, I don't know what that says, good or bad, but I will tell you that I do not believe for a second that if Ontario put American booze, bourbon, and California wine back on the shelf, I do not believe that people would walk by and dust would collect on it. But 7 in 10 say they do not want that. All right, let's look at the price of gas this morning. Prices for gas for a fill-up are down again today. Dropped down to $158.9, which is a couple cents below yesterday's price, which was already down following a 10-cent drop the day before. On this day in history, some of this stuff. Interesting day today. August the 7th, interesting day in history. On this day in 1606, it is believed that this was the day. How do they keep track of this stuff? Like, so specific? I don't know. But it is believed that this was the first performance of Shakespeare's Macbeth. It was said to take place at the Great Hall at Hampton Court Palace for King James I. I'm not sure whose diary had August the 7th written in on 1606, but they say this is the day. 1912, the Progressive Bull Moose Party nominated Theodore Roosevelt for the U.S. president. And I had to look this one up today because I was unfamiliar with the Bull Moose Party. The Bull Moose Party, the Bull Moose nickname came when Roosevelt boasted he felt strong as a bull moose after losing the Republican nomination in June 1912. He then joined this third party, which quickly came and went. But yes, the Bull Moose Party, which is right up there with some of the other great party names over the years around the world. Like in Australia, the Deadly Serious Party. I kind of like that one. Or the Sun-Ripened Warm Tomato Party. See, that's a good one. How about in Belarus, they had the Beer Lovers Party. I'm not sure if that was a political party or if that was just a get-together on Friday night. I'm not really sure. Look, in Canada, we've had the Lemon Party. We have had the Pauper Party. the absolutely absurd party. These are real. And of course, everyone remembers the rhinoceros party, right? We've had that one. Let's see. In the Czech Republic, we've had the Yes, We Will Troll the Euro Parliament party. Denmark had the Baldy party. That's a good one. And the Vodka party. What else? In some of these I don't even understand because they're in different languages. In Greece, the smoking groups for art and visual composition. Uh-huh. And in Hungary, how about the Hungarian two-tailed dog party? Yeah, there's many, many more, but yes, it's the Bull Moose Party, a real thing once upon a time. In 1954, Englishman Roger Bannister beats Australia's John Landy in the mile at the Empire Games in Vancouver. It was not the first four-minute mile. It was the first time two men ran a four-minute mile in the same Empire Games in Vancouver. It was not the first four-minute mile. It was the first time two men ran a four-minute mile in the same race.

Of album with this song on it. I love CCR. And by the way, later in the show, we're going to tell you how Creedence Clearwater Revival got its name, along with some other bands with interesting names. Speaking of music, 1980, sadly, not long before he was assassinated, John Lennon, along with Yoko Ono, began recording sessions for their Double Fantasy album at the Hit Factory in New York City. It had this song on it.

0: Great song. Great song. 2007, San Francisco Giants slugger Barry Bonds hit his 756th career home run to break Hank Aaron's long-standing Major League Baseball record. And I don't know that anyone at the time was excited about that, except maybe Barry Bonds. All right. If today is your birthday, happy birthday to you. If today is your birthday, you share a birthday with Louis Leakey, the British paleontologist and archaeologist who was born in 1903, discovered Piltdown Man in Africa. You also share a birthday with Carl Switzer. Who is Carl Switzer? Did you ever watch the Our Gangs, the Little Rascals series? He was Alfalfa. 1927, he was born. Don Larson, the Major League Baseball pitcher who threw the only perfect game in World Series history. That was Game 5 in 1956. He was born in 1929. Jenny Craig, co-founder of the weight loss company, named after her, born in 1932 on this day. B.J. Thomas, remember Raindrops Keep Falling on My Head? Or Hooked on a Feeling, or even he sang the theme song to Growing Pains once upon a time. He was born in 1942. Wayne Knight was born on this day in 1955. Who is Wayne Knight? Oh, you know who Wayne Knight is. Newman. Remember from Seinfeld? By the way, if you know Seinfeld, you are going to have a great chance to win some prizes in the 8 o'clock hour. Be ready for that. Bruce Dickinson, the frontman for the British heavy metal band Iron Maiden, was born in 1958. David Duchovny, the American actor from The X-Files in 1960. Charlize Theron in 1975, the actress. And Sidney Crosby was born on this day in 1987. 87 being the important number there because that's also the number he's worn all through his career in the NHL. We are going to take a break.
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9: Has that second car just sat in the driveway? Just not using it? Are you paying too much to keep it insured? Could you use the space? Don't want to let it seize up just sitting around? Not getting enough for trade-in? If you answered yes to any or all of these questions, and it's still a good car, then give Ricky Ratchets a call at 519-455-5351. Rick will come over and buy it, or you can drive

0: have a conversation. People need visibility. They need the details so they can make the right decisions. If you don't give them the details, that's kind of not fair.
1: But does it matter? Like, if I take my taxes into an accountant and he uses AI to do my taxes, does it matter if I know if AI is doing it or he's doing it?
0: I think it does, because it can have very significant privacy implications. You know, if you're using AI, anytime you use AI to do any kind of work, there's the potential for your private information to be then gathered up and shared with the platform as part of its training process. And so if I'm bringing my taxes in to my accountant and they're using AI, I want to know, is my highly confidential financial information going to be used to train the model? And what protections are you putting in place to make sure that my private information doesn't end up, you know, somewhere where it probably shouldn't be? So, yeah, of course, I need to know, and I need to understand what guardrails and protections are going to be put in place to ensure that I'm not compromised in any way because of the use of this technology.
1: We only have a minute, but there's a very, it's funny, it's not funny, but it's kind of funny, story out of Mexico about AI the other day that 160,000 students or hopeful students applied to the largest university in Mexico, and they do an exam online. And it turns out that the number of people who got 100% or better has gone through the roof. And now everyone at the university is like, yeah, it's AI. What are we going to do? It's AI. People are using AI to now write exams when they're at home.
0: Yeah. And the sad irony here is that the exam was delivered remotely using AI-powered webcam proctoring software. So they were using AI as a replacement for human proctors, you know, where you sit in a room and, you know, someone stands over your shoulder and makes sure that you aren't cheating and looking at your neighbor's test. And they kind of got caught, because then the students themselves, at least some of them, were using AI as a way of bypassing the rules. So it's almost like spy versus spy, you know, one trying to one-up the other. And we're going to see this sort of, you know, arms race of technology continue to play out. And I think this school learned a hard lesson. The students learned a hard lesson. And unfortunately, the ones who are honest and didn't cheat, they're being forced to take it yet again. So, technology being unfair. Here's another example.
1: I remember in high school, somebody in my class had one of those really advanced for the time Texas Instruments calculators where you could program some stuff into it, and spent hours putting the answers to possible questions into to cheat, honestly. And I'm thinking to myself, like, at least they had to spend the hours and hours and hours to try and do that. Now, just go online, and a little too easy to cheat these days. It's neither one was good, but man, it is a lot easier these days. That is Carmi Levy. He is a technology analyst and journalist. Always love having you on. Thanks for doing this, Carmi.
0: Appreciate it, Scott. Thank you.
1: I don't endorse that, by the way. I do not endorse my friend's actions with his Texas Instruments programmable calculator, but it was ahead of its time. But now, wow, a little different. We got one more break coming up. When we come back, we are going to try to answer the endless question. Nickelback has a new album coming out. Nickelback. Somehow, the band that has become the whipping boy in the rock industry. What happened? How did Nickelback become the band that everybody loves to hate? We'll talk about that and solve that problem before we send you off to the rest of your day after this.
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8: Very humid. A chance of early fog patches yields to a pretty good chance of scattered showers again today, with a chance of a thunderstorm, and 27 degrees the high, but the humidex is way up there, 36. And it means pretty saturated air. And 20 degrees tonight with a chance of showers or a thunderstorm. And tomorrow, showers

0: All of this with a chance of early fog patches and a high of 27. The humidex much higher. Sunday, sunny, little drier, 28. Monday, mix of sun, cloud, likely showers, 27. Today's high, 27.
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6: All right, we are now going to wrap the show by solving one of the music world's greatest questions, at least it is for me. Nickelback has a new album coming out. They announced that it's an album called Everything Under the Sun will be coming soon, although they say they took their time to put it out and blah, blah, blah, all that kind of stuff. Doesn't really matter. I mean, that's great. What I want to know is Nickelback has sold more than 50 million albums, has filled stadiums, has songs that you probably know, and probably, if you admit it, tap your toe to or sing along to in the car if it's playing. And yet there is currently, probably in this generation, not a band that gets more jokes about them and more hate and is seen as more the uncool band. You never would want to say I'm a fan of Nickelback because that would be totally uncool and ruin your street cred within music industry and music circles. How did this happen? What is the story behind how Nickelback became the whipping boy? Let's bring in Eric Alper. You know, Eric, he's a music publicist and writer and producer and promoter and all that kind of stuff. Eric, this is for me the endless question. I mean, once upon a time, it was the Bee Gees. And that was tied up with disco and everything. But if you were at one time a Bee Gees fan, you were the uncoolest person on the face of the earth. It's Nickelback for the last
7: box. So can you imagine how many times I got beat up on the way to school? look, I would still proudly carry that Bee Gees lunchbox. But yeah, you know, what's interesting about Nickelback is that it really is an internet phenomenon. I mean, even though that the band started in the late 1990s or so, I was actually working their very first EP when their mother would be the one to call up radio stations and ask them how come they're not playing her son's band. And they were this just wholesome rock and roll band from a small town in Alberta. But what happened was it actually can be traced to one specific moment. There was a Comedy Central promo ad for a show called Tough Crowd with Colin Quinn. Colin Quinn had one right after his appearances on SNL on Saturday Night Live. And that ad aired repeatedly from 2002 to 2004 across North America. And in that spot, Brian Posehn was a comedian, and he joked that Nickelback makes me want to kill Nickelback. And that was it. That's all it took. And that single line played several dozen times a day in North America over television was widely credited as the spark that made mocking the band culturally acceptable. Then you had, you know, social media sites like Reddit and 4chan and 9gag were taking off with anonymous image-based joke sharing. They were basically the first places where you can create and find memes that we all shared on Facebook and MySpace. And so the Nickelback jokes were not only easy to make because there were a lot of photos of them around, but they got a reaction, and that made them spread even quicker across a young generation who loved the idea of memes in the first place because they were the first generation to actually see them on their screens. And that's
6: okay,
7: where it all started.
6: And that makes sense. But I've seen and heard lots of things about, you know, hating U2 because, you know, their Bono is precious and, you know, so, you know, all these things. And I've heard other bands that people will take shots at. None of them seem to catch the traction that hating Nickelback caught.
7: Yeah, and it was interesting because, you know, people largely agreed that Nickelback was bad simply to avoid being the one person that defended them. So it was a mob scene online, which pushed the mockery further and further into the mainstream. Instead of just walking away, not agreeing with something, people would kind of want to get that reaction of it. And from then, it kind of snowballed through social peer pressure as truly disliked. In fact, it wasn't just online chatter. Then it became institutionalized. There was a Kickstarter campaign tried to raise money from the band from going to London, England. Australian police once tweeted a warning accusing them of music crimes, and a petition back in 2011 to remove them from the NFL Thanksgiving halftime show that had hundreds of thousands of signatures. In fact, there was another, there was a petition from change.org that had 200,000 signatures for them not to appear in a Detroit stadium. So it wasn't even people from Detroit that started this. It was actually people from elsewhere. It was just one of those weird, quote, funny things that people thought of that other people just started to kind of capitalize. BuzzFeed rated the song Rockstar as the second worst song ever written, and Rolling Stone readers voted Nickelback the second worst band of the 1990s, right behind Creed. It has to be said, Creed and Nickelback are probably selling out more tickets, more arenas, and listening to online than even at their peak of their popularity.
6: And okay, so a couple things on that. We only have a few seconds here, but the fact is, when you say Rockstar was written as like the worst or second worst song, whatever it was, I still bet you that the person who wrote that would hum along if it came on in the car before they caught themselves and realized, oh, I'm not supposed to be listening to this. Because we do that with groups, right? It was like, oh, I shouldn't really like this, so I'll turn the station. But until then, it's like, oh yeah, no, I'm into this. But you're right also about the stadiums. It's a weird thing to me that so much of this could be wrapped around if the band wasn't selling, or if the band, but they are 50 million albums. Somebody's liking them.
7: I think a lot of people are liking them. In fact, you know, I think it took that this current generation to reassess the fact that, you know, somebody like Chad Kroeger, the lead singer, has addressed the hate publicly for years. And they even got a kind of good-natured public defense from Lizzo, who praised their music. So I think that you'll find a lot of, especially in the country world, people who are country artists who grew up with Garth Brooks, AC/DC and Nickelback in their homes, because those, you know, 35 of the 50 million albums sold were sold back in the 1990s. They all had kids. They're all thinking like, yeah, this is no different than me listening to AC/DC. It's the same songs. It's the same style of songs, at least. So sometimes things just happen and you can just scratch your head and say, how is it that they're so big, but nobody will ever admit to liking them? And I think that is quickly changing for this generation.
6: Eric Alper, appreciate it. Thanks for doing this.
7: Happy to do it, man. We'll talk soon.
6: We will, although we won't talk right now because that's all the time we've got. Thank you for being here today. Thanks for being here all week. Devin's back next week. Thank you to Juan, by the way, on the other side of the glass for keeping us going all this time. Technical operator, fantastic job this week. Folks, have a great day. Have a great weekend. We'll talk to you soon.
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20: Good morning. It's 9 o'clock. I'm Scott Monick. Cloudy skies, some light rain showers, and 20 degrees in London.
18: This is a 980 CFPL developing story.
20: Canada added 75,000 jobs in July as the unemployment rate fell to its lowest level in 2 years to 6.4%. Stats Canada's labor force survey released this morning said most of those gains were split between full and part-time work. According to the latest figures, wholesale and retail trade alone added 21,000 new jobs. OPP say two westbound lanes of the 401 in Oxford County are blocked this hour following a morning crash. Police say two transport trucks and an SUV collided in the westbound lanes west of Culloden Road near Ingersoll at around 7 o'clock this morning. OPP Sergeant Ed Sanchuk says drivers will need to pack their patience as traffic is backed up in the area.
21: It's at a stop. We are doing our best to get that one lane open. Once we get everybody off the highway here to make sure it's clear for everybody and safe for all the emergency workers, we're going to try and get some traffic moving here. So if you are traveling in the westbound lanes of Highway 401, you are going to experience some delay, so please pack some patience.
20: Sanchuk says the driver of the SUV was transported to hospital with undetermined injuries. London police seized 30 vehicles and arrested two impaired drivers following a road safety blitz. Last week, officers laid 30 stunt driving charges, issued 293 provincial offense notices, including 155 charges for speeding, 54 warnings, and 14 criminal charges. Police also conducted ride checks throughout the civic holiday weekend. Over 1,000 vehicles were checked, and two people were arrested and charged for impaired driving. Some top Canadian officials have spoken with the U.S. trade representative in Washington less than 2 weeks before the U.S. is set to hit Canada with another round of tariffs on a wide range of goods. Conservative leader Pierre Poilievre criticized Prime Minister Mark Carney yesterday for not yet securing a deal with the Americans. Poilievre said Canada still has leverage that Carney hasn't squandered.
10: The United States wants to get what it wants. We want what we want, which is tariff-free access to their market for aluminum, steel, autos, and lumber. They must get rid of those tariffs, and then we can work with them to consider their demands in return.
20: Supply management has been cited by the U.S. as a key irritant in trade negotiations. The leader of Ontario's Green Party is calling for a moratorium on data centers until the Ford government puts provincial regulations in place. Guelph MPP Mike Schreiner says the province must properly study the effects data centers have on the environment, energy, health, and jobs. Data centers, which house servers often associated with artificial intelligence, have come under fire across the province because of concerns over energy and water use. And a heads up for foodies in London. Two big summer festivals will take over the downtown core this weekend. JJ's Jerk Festival London, featuring Caribbean flavors and culture, gets underway today at the Covent Garden Market and runs all weekend. Latin Community Festival is taking place as well nearby along Dundas Place. There will be music as well as food vendors on site. Unfortunately, the weekend forecast may put a bit of a damper on the festivities. 980 CFPL weather specialist John Wilson says Sunday looks good with sunshine, but there's rain in the forecast on Saturday.
0: So a chance of showers or a thunderstorm tonight with fog patches, the low 20. And again tomorrow, early fog patches, then scattered showers and 27. Sunday looks a little drier, still pretty warm at 28. Monday, a chance of showers, 27.
20: As for today, you can expect cloudy skies with scattered showers and a high of 27. It will be humid as well. I'm Scott Monick. 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
10: Early fog patches. It's as thick as thieves out there. This humidity is really high, and it's still pretty warm. A high of 27, humidex 36 today. And, of course, that means a lot of early mist and cloud and chance of showers or a thunderstorm today. And tonight with a low of 20, and, frankly, tomorrow with a high of 27. Then slightly drier air for Sunday, high of 28 and sunny. Monday, it's back to a mix of sun, cloud, humidity, and chance of showers, 27. Today's high, 27.
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16: And there's no better day than Friday to get your mind destroyed and the last 10 years of your dieting life just ripped apart. But I'm excited to do it. I honestly am. We were just having a conversation off air because I'm joined by Dr. Jonathan Sheff, who's a medical director of the Longevity Lab, but also a board certified spine surgeon. And as I say that, I just got to crank up my scoliosis there. Before the break, we're getting into fasting. And we just ended it by talking about this, what would you call it, time-restricted eating?
17: Yeah, I mean, let's call it intermittent fasting time-restricted eating.
16: So my 16 to 8 window, you were just saying before the break, it's not actually doing what I'm thinking it's doing to my body.
17: Potentially.
16: Because we were talking about autophagy before, is when your body starts turning over its cells and eating the bad ones, getting them out of there. I never thought that you'd get into that phase in the 16 to 8. I just felt like if I ever went back to three meals a day, I felt so heavy in the morning.
17: Yeah.
16: I have my energy would crash about lunch. And so I can go till four, and everybody around the office will tell you they find it insane how I haven't eaten anything until I'm here at, you know, 4:30. And so what should I be doing, or what should people be doing or thinking about when they think about either intermittent fasting or fasting, or should I be doing 24 hours of a water fast once a week?
17: Yeah, so I think the real issue is why. What are you trying to accomplish, right? And like we were touching on, there's a bunch of different reasons to do it. But I'm a bang for your buck guy.
16: Yeah.
17: It's pretty simple. Like you and I were saying, I mean, when I get into something, I go hard. But I'm also an efficiency guy, right? I've got kids, I've got businesses, I've got surgery. And so what I'm always...
16: that one off there.
17: Yeah.
16: Surgery
17: just
16: on
17: throw
16: the back
17: that one in. So everything has to come down to... and this is science. This is medicine. This is the cool part of what I do, is how do we get more from less? If you have a fixed input, which we all do to some capacity, how do I extract more value out of that? So that is to say, fasting greater than 24 hours, there's one fundamental difference. In both cases, time-restricted eating, prolonged fasting, in effect, you're restricting calories. And there is something to be said for that. But the the energy balance bros, you know, calories in, calories out.
16: Yep.
17: They're missing two main pieces of the puzzle. First, what happens during that fasting period related to hormone balance? Because the one hormone that regulates, you just kind of alluded to it, I think. You know, you say, I skip my breakfast, I feel locked in, I'm focused, right? If I'm not, I'm groggy. Oh, what's happening there? I would bet pennies to dollars, U.S. dollars, of course. But I would bet you that you're having big shifts in glucose balance and insulin. I mean, that's primarily the issue there. Whew. So let's control insulin. And really, truly, when we look at the scientific evidence, you don't decrease your insulin sufficient to allow that autophagy to happen. And I'll explain it here within a 8-hour eating window. It's just not enough time. 16 hours does barely get you to a point where your insulin is normalized or reduced. Now, you're a fit, healthy guy, so it makes that equation a little bit different. But for all of us, insulin, this is the take home. Insulin's the gatekeeper. You want to lose fat? Drop insulin. You want to get into autophagy? Drop insulin. It's all the same mechanism.
16: So I want to kind of reverse engineer this, because when I go back and let's say I have breakfast, I'm out with friends, I can't get past the peer pressure, and I eat that and I feel that way. Maybe it's a little bit placebo. Maybe my insulin's also dropping. But I want to play devil's advocate and say, is time-restricted eating better than eating three meals a day? Is that a fair question?
17: Well, yeah. It's a means to an end. It's a means to calorie control.
16: Right.
17: So whether you eat three meals, five meals, 10 meals, conserving calories does have modest, and this is really important, it does have longevity benefits. So it's not a yes or no. And this is the problem we are alluding to, social media. You want black or white. You want wrong or right.
16: Right.
17: That's not the issue, because it all ties back to your why. But if I was counseling you, if you were my client, I would tell you point blank, I would much rather invest that time into a sustained fast, get 3 to 5x more value out of one fast instead of this chronic calorie deficit. Because the fundamental issue, you've watched The Biggest Loser, right?
16: Of course, one of the greatest reality shows of all time.
17: Greatest tragedies of all time, too.
16: Yeah, obviously. But
17: there was a phenomenon that The Biggest Loser really brought to light in a big way. It was a massive science experience called metabolic adaptation. And anytime you expose yourself to chronic calorie restriction, which time-restricted eating is a form of that, your body will adapt. Okay, this is where you got to push back at the energy balance bros, right? That's ultra simple. And I would tell you, if you're a provider or nutritionist, whatever, it's lazy. It's lazy care. Because, yeah, if I restrict your calories, you will lose weight. You'll lose muscle. We're going to chalk that up, say, oh, that's just part of the process. No, it's not at all. It doesn't have to be. But the net effect is, over time, your body just restricts the metabolic demand. Does that make sense?
16: Yeah,
17: so it's
16: course.
17: A law of diminishing returns. So when I see people doing the weight loss, you know, unfortunately, and I'll explain why I put it in quotes, but unfortunately, time-restricted eating, yeah, it may get you there if you're persistent. But man, listen, if I could do something for you in 4 weeks or a year's time what would you be willing to do to take the 4-week option?
16: Of course, that's it. Everyone. Yeah. Especially if you're going to do it the natural way. I've been so against the quick fixes just because I feel like once you get that into your brain about one thing, it kind of spirals into.
17: Well, I got to figure out the quick fixes part from you. Because you got to explain that one to me.
16: Like when you're talking about GLP-1s or sure. anything like this, like there's always every solution out there is either hard work or somebody sells a pill or a magic, we'll check off the boxes and you'll have this done in 24 hours rather than a week. And I go, okay, so if I'm looking at my life and I go, 10 years I've been doing this restricted eating, I don't have an issue because it's in my routine, so it doesn't screw with my normal day. But what would my step be to properly then go do, okay, Brad, you got to set up one day a week where you're going to do at least a 24 to 36 hour water fast. Like, what does that look like for people? If that's the healthiest version of how we're going to be like at the lowest form of fasting, because we can go 9 days and I've done that before, but how do I get into that? Like, well, how do I prep, or how does somebody listening prep for that?
17: You're already there. I mean, the argument, so I say rip the Band-Aid. That's my world. Optimize and rip the Band-Aid, because the flip side is you ease into it. So you're already at 16.8.
16: What you're talking about starting from zero, though.
17: Totally. So I think the key is, and this is the advantage I have as a physician, is first you got to define where you are. What's point A, yeah. right? Geographically, I mean, look at Google Maps without GPS. It's useless, totally useless, right?
16: Yeah.
17: So if we don't have data, and this is the challenge, is people listening and stuff, where do you start? Well, if your fasting insulin's 20 versus 5, that's a completely different conversation. If your waist circumference

0: soul as fast as can, right?
1: No. I want to drop 20 pounds.
0: You want to drop 20 pounds, but yeah. What do you really want to drop? You want to drop 20 pounds of fat. Yeah. It would be nonsensical, and no one's aiming for that.
1: God, no.
0: But that's the, I mean, let's talk about GLPs, because there's okay, a conversation.
1: Okay, there's two ways I want to hit that, too, which is after the break. The number one key to longevity, according to Dr. Chef here, it might blow your mind. It's not a supplement. It's not something that you take as a pill. It's not something that you eat to put in your body. I'm telling you, it's so simple. It's not gender specific. Everyone can do it, and it'll shock you when you hear what the answer to that is. And we will kick in, because it correlates. Muscle build, like building up your muscle, everyone's saying about GLP. Ones that it's just destroying fat and muscle and depleting your body. There's good, there's bad, but I saw a take that you had that might be controversial to a lot of people when they've only heard the negative about GLP-1s. They might hear positives after this. God, we're Gordo on the Bordo. Where is he? Our manager here. He's on the GLP-1s and he looks great. I'm Brad Smith. This is No BS. I'll be back with Dr. Jonathan Chef after this. Let's hit the roads with 640 Toronto. It's a big trouble traffic.
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8: Warm and very humid, as we saw yesterday. It'll be a lot like that today. 27, humidex 36, and a chance of early fog patches yields to cloud, scattered showers, chance of a thunderstorm, and the same chance tonight, and the same chance of showers pretty good for tomorrow with early fog patches. After a low of 20, we're up to 27 tomorrow with a humidex probably in the middle 30s again, at least. And Sunday, sunny and 28 with a little bit less humidity in the air. Monday, a mix of sun, cloud, chance of showers is still pretty high, and 27. Today's high, 27.
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2: So popular on social media, that's probably why I got into it. No, it was a relationship. Both bad ideas. But we're now moving on to this idea of what is the number one thing in Dr. Jonathan Sheff's mind about how to live your best life the longest you can. Longevity is such a huge word, and he's the director of the Longevity Lab. Doc, it's not something that you take. It's not something that you eat. And it's like for a lot of people when they hear this for the first time, it's shocking. So just break it to people. The number one thing that you think will add years to your life, health and your movement.
3: Well, it's free, right? It's almost everything worthwhile, by the way, is free, right?
2: It's true, right?
3: Building muscle is free. I mean, it's a great equalizer. Fasting, you know, extended fasting. Now, again, before everybody flips, what I look at is 24 to 36 hours. If I can optimize that window of time,
2: right?
3: The ideal setting, again, based on intensity, would be at most, this is important, at most once a week. At most once a week.
2: At
3: this
2: most.
3: Is,
2: okay,
3: and most. I hear people tell, you know, they're like, oh, so I should, I had someone ask me, so I'm doing 36-hour fast a week, and then I should be, what do you think about a 20-hour off, 4-hour on eating window for the other days?
2: It's too cold.
3: I'm like, I mean, why not just starve?
2: Live your life and then do it one day.
3: For sure. Right. And so that's how my mind works. And again, like I said, bang for your buck. What is the quickest way to get from point A to point B, right? Least amount of resources. So people, we touched on this, but how do you get into it, right? I said rip the Band-Aid. But the advantage I have, which I think is unfair as a physician, is I care for patients. I care for clients. And so if you think of it, I think of having like this virtual instrument panel, bunch of dials. All we're doing is dialing up pathways that rapidly accelerate depletion. So getting rid of glycogen, because rewind 1 second, I talked about it, but insulin is the name you need to know. Insulin's not bad. Insulin resistance we hear about, that's a byproduct mostly about Western diet lifestyle, okay? But insulin is the really the gatekeeper. Okay. Think of we have Fort Knox in the US, but whatever your biggest bank is, that huge vault, there are two, it's a double lock system, insulin and visceral fat. The fat, you know, us guys carry around our waistline, right? And that's why waist circumference matters to the conversation. But visceral fat and insulin, they're working hand in hand. But if you don't target those directly, that vault never opens, right? And you're fat. And how many times have you heard people talk about, oh, I want to lose 20 pounds? And in truth, what you want to do is lose 20 pounds of fat. Yeah. Everybody knows that, but we don't say it. And that's the issue with weight loss, by the way, is it immediately ties you to a failed metric. People, sophisticated people, I have great clients that talk about, well, I'm down 5 pounds on the scale. Who cares? What does that mean?
2: It's what you're
3: if
2: losing.
3: You're down 5 pounds of fat, great, fist bump. You're down 5 pounds of muscle, we've got a problem. We got to intervene.
2: And that's why it sucks to have to say this. We only got 4 minutes left. When you lead into muscle like that, that's why I think the best ending to this segment is, how important is it to build muscle, and why is it your number one key to longevity, especially in a body part people are not going to think right off the bat?
3: Yep. Bottom line, muscle is the glucose management system of the body. It's free. It's on board. Obviously, you got to work for it.
2: Yeah.
3: Do it early in life, right? You're an athlete. Build muscle when your body's tuned for that. Your 20s, your 30s. This is especially for women, by the way. If women are listening, get in the gym, lift weights. Cardio burns calories, muscle burns fat, okay? The idea of I don't know about here, but in the U.S., it's fasted cardio, calorie restriction every time, which is a disaster for women especially. But the key to muscle, this is what I would say above all else. Muscle regulates glucose. We always thought about it. Muscle burns glucose, right? It's a big bioactive substrate in the body. But it actually manages glucose because we have this system, by the way, that's tied in. I don't want to get too geeky here. But if you look up something, look up AMPK, AMPK. And that pathway regulates fat metabolism, ketosis, autophagy, Okay. Everything goes hand in hand. And every time you contract a muscle, you activate that pathway.
2: Why? Okay. So
3: it's super simple.
2: This might be a dummy question, but is just why is when your muscle mass on your legs and you say that that's the number one key to longevity and to live a long life, healthy life, what active life, is it just as simple as when you build a strong foundation with muscle and you're burning the correct ingredients out of your body that you can live longer, move better? Is it just simple like that? And what's the best effective way for somebody maybe, 40 or above, 50 or above to get in and get those legs firing so that they know that this is the key to maybe moving and lasting or having better years at the end of their life too?
3: Right. Well, I think practically, why does leg strength matter and correlate to longevity? It's because if you get stuck on the toilet, you can't stand up, you fall over, break your hip and die. So very simply put, muscle is protective, but muscle is also the metabolic agent that governs the entire body's regulation of glucose. Just understand, glucose is the issue here.
2: Whew.
3: And so if you want to manage glucose, move. And this is why people, we're going back and forth right now, zone two cardio, no cardio, HIIT, whatever the story is, move. And if you could only do one thing today to radically change your body composition, move after meals. And if you could only move after one meal, move after the last meal of the day. The data is so overwhelmingly clear. 10 minutes, I recommend 30 to 60 to my clients, but 10 minutes of walking
2: just after
3: a meal. I trend, we wear continuous glucose monitors, so we can see those glucose curves. It's a radical difference. And no, glucose isn't bad. It's fuel. Okay. Insulin isn't bad. It stimulates muscle growth, for example. But at high chronic levels, we call insulin resistance, it inhibits fat burn. So now people are walking around. Look at Americans. I mean, we're the most overfueled, under-muscled society. Maybe Canada's in the mix too. I hate to throw people under, but how hard is it? And so for that 40-year-old, to answer your question, the 40, 50-year-old, oh my gosh, I've never stepped foot in the gym. I don't know what I'm doing. This is my bias towards personal trainers, man, is there is no substitute. Why go to the gym? It's to build muscle. That's the primary currency, right? Building muscle is the payoff that keeps you mobile. It keeps you stable, but above all else, it keeps you metabolically healthy. Look at the impact on leading causes of death related to in the context of a diabetic, and you've got your answer right there.
2: Man, I love that you came in the studio, and I know that you're only here for a day or night, but we got to do this conversation again, and I appreciate you coming in and all your wisdom on this one, because I know just based on your Instagram, which is, where can people find you?
3: At John Chef. It's just no H in the John.
2: Yeah, and Chef is S-C-H-E. Oh, see, there's my spelling right there. S-C-H-O-E-F-F. Dr. John, thank you so much for being here. And
3: sure,
2: listen, go give him a follow, because this is one of those things where you can never learn enough. And this guy's got a multitude, a wealth of knowledge about everything. Because right now I feel like I got to go do some squats, a 24-hour fast, and maybe come back and tell the doctor how I feel.
3: Yep.
2: I feel like if I do a 24-hour, I'm going to do one this weekend. You know what? We'll do one together. Kicks and giggles. And then next thing you know, on Monday, I'll have the repeat results and everyone's going to go, no, you didn't do it. And I'm going to go, yes, I did. I'll prove it to you too. Dr. John, thanks, man.
3: Pleasure.
2: It's No BS. I'm Brad Smith. Come back after the break because we got David Shipley, and the guy who always makes sure that my therapy bills are going to be through the roof. Because when you're talking about cybersecurity, this is the guy, and the UN just came out with a crazy cybercrime initiative that Canada silently joined. But what does this mean to us as we move forward, especially politically in this climate? It's No BS. Stick with me.
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17: Good morning, it's 10 o'clock. I'm Scott Monick. Cloudy skies, some light rain showers, and 20 degrees in downtown London. Stats Canada says the country's jobs numbers beat economists' expectations in July, while unemployment fell to its lowest rate in 2 years. Nick Murray reports.
18: StatCan's labor force survey on Friday said Canada added a surprising 75,000 jobs in July, blowing expectations of economists in a Reuters poll, which predicted a modest 15,000 job gain. Those jobs were split between full and part-time work. Most of the job gains came from the wholesale and retail trade sectors, though the number of jobs in the sector is still down from a year ago. Canada has now gained 181,000 jobs since April and 196,000 from a year ago. The unemployment rate rate ticked down to 6.4% last month, the lowest it's been since July of 2024. Nick Murray, The Canadian Press, Ottawa.
17: A serious crash east of London is causing traffic headaches along the 401. OPP say two transport trucks and an SUV collided in the westbound lanes of the 401 west of Culloden Road near Ingersoll at around 7 o'clock this morning. OPP Sergeant Ed Sanchuk provided an update on the investigation.
11: The driver of that SUV suffered undetermined injuries and has since been transported to the hospital to be treated for those injuries. But right now, traffic is backlogged.
17: OPP say traffic is down to one lane and is slowly moving. London police seized 30 vehicles and arrested two impaired drivers following a road safety blitz. Last week, officers laid 30 stunt driving charges, issued 293 provincial offense notices, including 155 charges for speeding, 54 warnings, and 14 criminal charges. Police also conducted ride checks throughout the civic holiday weekend. Over 1,000 vehicles were checked and two people were arrested and charged for impaired driving. Some top Canadian officials have spoken with the U.S. trade representative in Washington less than 2 weeks before the U.S. is set to hit Canada with another round of tariffs on a wide range of goods. Conservative leader Pierre Poilievre criticized Prime Minister Mark Carney yesterday for not yet securing a deal with the Americans. Poilievre said Canada still has leverage that Carney hasn't squandered.
19: The United States wants to get what it wants. We want what we want, which is tariff-free access to their market for aluminum, steel, autos, and lumber. They must get rid of those tariffs, and then we can work with them to consider their demands in return.
17: Supply management has been cited by the U.S. as a key irritant in trade negotiations. The leader of Ontario's Green Party is calling for a moratorium on data centers until the Ford government puts provincial regulations in place. Guelph MPP Mike Schreiner says the province must properly study the effects data centers have on the environment, energy, health, and jobs. Data centers, which house servers often associated with artificial intelligence, have come under fire across the province because of concerns over energy and water use. And a heads up for foodies in London. Two big summer festivals will take over the downtown core this weekend. JJ's Jerk Festival London, featuring Caribbean flavors and culture, gets underway today at the Covent Garden Market and runs all weekend. Latin Community Festival is taking place as well nearby along Dundas Place. There will be music as well as food vendors on site. Unfortunately, the weekend forecast may put a bit of a damper on the festivities. 980 CFPL weather specialist John Wilson says Sunday looks good with sunshine, but there's rain in the forecast on Saturday.
20: So a chance of showers or a thunderstorm tonight with fog patches, the low 20. And again tomorrow, early fog patches, then scattered showers and 27. Sunday looks a little drier, still pretty warm at 28. Monday, a chance of showers, 27.
17: As for today, you can expect cloudy skies with scattered showers and a high of 27. It will be humid as well. I'm Scott Monick. 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
2: But this young gentleman reached out to me, and I'm just trying to find it right now. And he is 15 years old, and I couldn't believe it. He said, "Hey, Brad, I'm 15 years old. You'd be shocked to know that me and my friends listen to you." And I was like, "No way." He goes, "Yeah, I'm 15. I might be your youngest listener. Just wanted to say that me and my boys think Mark Carney sucks." I shouldn't have said that one. Don't, if you put this on the radio, don't use my name, and I won't, buddy. But he goes, "Feel free to follow me back and just to let you know that these stories matter to anyone of any age. So thanks for doing that." And I just want to say thanks for somebody 15 years old. Why are you interested in a goofball who tries to make politics fun or even a little bit entertaining? But I was about to say his name there. I won't. If you're 15 and you don't want to start your therapy bills earlier than you should, maybe skip this segment, because I'm bringing in the guy who always kind of lights a fire in my head to the point where I go, this can't be real, because David Shipley, the CEO of Beauceron's cybersecurity, is a guy who's been in front of Parliament. He's the go-to guy when anyone talks about breaches, data security issues, data centers that are all being talked about now. But he's the guy who just gives me anxiety when I come up with the topic, right? Because Canada just signed a UN cybercrime treaty that Russia and China pushed very hard for, while the Americans and several other of our closest allies, or former allies, said absolutely not. well, Canada, under the radar, signed this thing. At the same time, AI is being used in a way that we don't know. We've said it before. David said it. Whatever is made for good could be used for bad. And I just lead you in like that. David Shipley, what's going on? Tell me about this UN cybercrime treaty. And I think he just hung up on us. He was staring at me in the screen for the entire intro. But he'll call back quickly. Oh, my God, that was funny. He was laughing, and then he hit his computer, so I'm assuming that he'll be back on in a couple seconds. But let me just break down what's going on here, because this Hanoi Cybercrime Convention treaty is absolutely crazy. When I say that our allies, our closest allies, didn't sign on to this, they didn't. This was pushed hard by Russia and America. Sorry, Russia and China. Two people that, when you look at the landscape of Canada, a year and a half ago, both of them were static enemies. But now it seems to be, again, under the radar. Now that David Shipley's back up, hey, Shipley, do me a favor, tech guy, maybe work on your tech. How are you, boss?
0: The joys of traveling around the world, Brad. So I'm in.
2: I dumped again, too. You know what? I'll say third time's a charm. Because at least we got a couple sentences out of them. Santi, what's the worst audio that you've ever gone through? What's the maximum number of drops that have ever happened? If we get to number three, are we screwed?
21: No, we don't get to number three.
2: We'll never get to number three, right?
21: No.
2: Oh, my God. I'm sorry to even do this to you right now. But you know what? When chaos happens, that's when I thrive. That's when my ADHD kicks in. We go, let's play ball. Okay, so obviously talking about this Hanoi cybercrime thing. United Nations Convention Against Cybercrime. It was trying to be something that would strengthen international cooperation for combating, like, certain crimes. This means information being stolen, data being breached, communication technology systems that would be infringed upon. And if this is not something that we're not talking about, well, then next thing you know, why would we be talking about it in the first place? Like, we are entering an age that is so interesting, but at the same time, so terrifying, because what we don't know is escalating at a pace that AI can outpace. And I don't know if that makes sense, but when you think about how fast AI has gone, 6 months ago, the subscription rates in households were something like 0.002%. Now we're at 2% of all households. They're saying it's going to be 50% in 4 years. So like, when you're actually thinking about the rate of growth, everyone said this out loud too. Elon Musk, all the big tech guys. This will make the last 10 years look obsolete. It'll make the last 150 years since the Industrial Revolution look like it didn't even happen. The pace that we're going to be at when AI is implemented properly. Shipley's on the phone. He's on the phone. Let's get to David Shipley. His tech didn't work. The tech guy. I don't know if we can trust you anymore, Shipley.
22: It's not me. It's Las Vegas. When you've got 40,000 hackers in town, who knows?
2: Yes, sir. Okay, so tell us about this UN Cybercrime Convention, sir.
22: So, I mean, you're right to be skeptical right off the bat. So I actually was in Boston last week taking a cybersecurity and public policy course at the Harvard Kennedy School. And this issue of what happens when Russia and China are sponsoring a cybercrime international convention. And it's essentially not really worth the paper it's written on, considering that both China and Russia commit many of the crimes. There may be some benefit. There may be some benefit in that it gives a more structured framework for international police cooperation. So for countries that are genuinely interested in combating cybercrime, there still may be some advantages for this, but it's no significant advancement in the current sort of Mad Max world we live in.
2: No, you don't think so? I mean, that's just kind of the natural social conditioning of being fearful of those two places that has just overtaken that story.
22: Yeah, and I would say, like, the previous convention on this was known as the Budapest Convention, and it was essentially the European Union, Canada, and a few others that agreed to have what are known as mutual legal assistance treaties, MLATs, related to cybercrime. This one has 81 signatories to it, but there's a lot more countries than that. And as you noted, notably that the United States is not playing on this one. But we'll see what actually benefits us from this. I don't think it puts any significant risk on Canadians. So I can understand why the government was like, fine, whatever. But I don't expect much from it.
2: Okay, you know, but while you were dropping off the three times that you did, I was having to tap dance, which is not my best skill, but I try my best. And I was talking about the pace of AI and just, you know, a couple of the big tech guys coming out and saying, like, listen, it's going to make the Industrial Revolution and the last 150 years look like a blink of the eye with how fast things will start elevating. Now, that might also be a sales pitch. But when you, and I know I didn't prep this for you, but of course you're in the industry, you're going to know it. But like this recent OpenAI thing is kind of crazy, right? It's they were what, testing an advanced AI model, and then somehow it breached, or there was a cybersecurity issue, and then all I could see the next day, David, was every single person on X or Twitter or social media just basically being like, how are we supposed to trust something that we don't fully know, that now at least 2% of households are using, 50% of all Americans and Canadians have touched it at least, and we go, okay, like how much don't we know about this, and how scary is it when you see something like a company like OpenAI, like one that's battling for the top, have like what we would consider on the outside like simple breaches to people who are experts?
22: So buckle up, Brad.
2: This Oh, God, I knew it was coming.
22: So what OpenAI kicked off was 3 weeks nonstop of companies admitting that AI tools they had built had broken out of containment and committed crimes as part of trying to cheat on various cybersecurity evaluation tests.
2: Stop it.
22: So OpenAI, no. OpenAI was the first. It had two AIs within an environment that were collaborating together, decided the best way to win the test was to cheat, decided that the best place to get the answers they needed was a European AI hosting platform called Hugging Face, broke out of their containment, which wasn't that strong to begin with because OpenAI was clearly negligent in how it was isolating these systems, hacked autonomously with no humans in the loop, without consent, committing a crime against an EU company, gained access within that company, and caused some havoc for it. That company is now demanding $100 million in compensation from OpenAI, and we'll see if it gets it. Now, that was the first one, and some of the details of this OpenAI hack were revealed here in Las Vegas at Black Hat earlier this week, including the fact that the two AIs created a secret message board to exchange notes amongst themselves on how to do this, how to remember how to go back and do it again in the future. And their conversations were quite interesting from that perspective. Now, these companies want to hype the heck out of this. They want to show that they've created the super scary, super hacking thing. And OpenAI was losing the marketing war against another company called Anthropic, which had gathered all of this attention with its Mythos super hacking model. Now, not to be outdone by OpenAI's announcement, the next week Anthropic said, well, hold your beer. Our AI committed the crimes as well against three companies. And so, again, these companies are admitting they are committing crimes, but it's the AI, so I guess it's okay. And not to be outdone, this week, Meta announced its super secret AI also had been doing some of the hacking as well.
2: Oh, stop. Shipley, stay on the line. We got to come back after the break because you said a word that I think most people would gloss over, including myself, but I wrote it down because you said containment. I want to know what the containment is because, listen, I'm a guy in 96 who had the IBM desktop computer, the Aptiva or whatever it was called. I thought I was the best. I remember my mom coming home and being like, listen, we got to get McAfee antivirus or whatever that was. That was the bee's knees back then. But now you're telling me that AIs are talking to each other, hacking each other, and then coming up with what? Robbery plans? Hacking plans? Oh, my God. This is some Matrix-style SHI you-know-what. We'll be back after the break with David Shipley. Let's get to the roads, shall we, with 640 Toronto. It's big trouble traffic.
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2: And I'm back on a happy Friday. And if you're telling me right now that one of the biggest AI companies in the world, amongst others, had AI breaches to the point where their AI was getting out of quote-unquote containment and then hacking other people's companies and then talking to each other, telling them how to do this again if we ever get caught behind the barrier wall. Yeah, this is real life. This isn't the Matrix. And David Shipley, CEO of Boceron Cybersecurity, is with me right now. David, I don't know what I was thinking during the break, except for what kind of world are we living in where this is happening already? I feel like AI is still new, but it's clearly not.
22: Well, yeah, and you had asked before the break about containment, and essentially you can put these AI systems on internal networks so they cannot access the internet. And you should be, if you're relatively competent and at all responsible be monitoring the activities these AIs are conducting? And that's technologically relatively basic to do. You set up what it can communicate with, you're monitoring what it's doing. And so these companies were either willfully ignorant, so they just like, YOLO, let's see what happens. Or, you know, some of us believe that they want this kind of attention. They want to show how cool and advanced and scary their tools are, but all they're doing is showing how massively irresponsible they are. So these are the two largest AI companies by valuation, by customer size. OpenAI has 1 billion users. Anthropic is smaller, but it has more powerful users developing software and other things. But these are the companies that collectively are worth more than $1 trillion.
2: Yeah, but David.
22: And they are Jurassic Park.
2: Why do we always go back to the island? But this might be a dumb question, but I'm not like really versed in AI. But so when these companies have these breaches, and I want to put this as eye level as I can, when they have these breaches and AI gets out of containment, like what's the ability of AI to do? Because all my mind is thinking is Marvel and Avengers Age of Ultron, where Ultron is AI, advanced AI, or artificial general intelligence, or whatever it's called, and it goes and dominates the world and figures out how to do that. And you're telling me that these things are getting out and then talking to each other about if they get caught, how to get back out once they get caught again. And I go, what is going on?
22: Yeah, so essentially we're seeing these systems. The key to remember here is that they are built on the corpus of all human writing. And so it turns out humans cheat. We cheat a lot. If we're given a goal and we're trying to figure a way to achieve it and we think that the best way is to cheat, we'll cheat. It's somehow how we're wired, and it takes things like discernment and ethics and morality to rein in cheating. And of course, AI are not conscious. They don't have this. And so they'll look at ways of understanding how to bend the rules.
2: To them, it's probably not cheating, right? It's probably efficiency.
22: It's exactly that. The same thing, the way that our brains can rationalize cheating,
2: wow,
22: is that I get my reward, and that's exactly how these things are designed. They're told, you know, you'll get to continue existing, you'll get your extra reward, you'll be praised if you accomplish this goal. And about 10 years ago, OpenAI was doing an experiment with a simple boat racing, think like Nintendo NES style graphics kind of games, and the AI figured out that if it just crashed the boat in a certain pattern, it would maximize its point. There was no point in racing the race, and so it just crashed the boat that particular way. So they've known for years AI will cheat. They left the cage wide open. And what's interesting, it's the same third-party evaluation firm, a firm called, I kid you not, Irregular, that measures the cybersecurity of these various AIs.
2: Yeah.
22: And it's behind all three of these things. But what's interesting is lawmakers seem completely stunned about this. Because if a individual citizen had done what these AIs had done, and as demonstrated, the companies have come out and admitted the crimes, they would be going to jail.
2: Wow.
22: But no one is going to jail for this.
2: Okay, Shipley, one of the crazy things is, you know, if people don't know this, AI agents are all the rage right now, or that's what's being hawked, right? You get this, essentially, you get to build a secretary, butler, an assistant of your choice. But now they're saying that these AI agents can actually make monetary purchases for you. So like, that's what gets me. That's what scares me, because if you're having AI break out of containment and it's robbing people, well, then when people have AI agents, which they're saying with it by 2030, most people are going to have access to these. Like, that terrifies me. Is there any containment around that right now? Because I know it exists. Like the agents per se.
22: Yeah, not effectively. And so the first very early versions of these kind of agents, a software known as Open Claude, and it was kind of a play on Anthropic's Claude naming in the US, or Claude as some of us in Canada call it. And so this was an agent built. And what happened was, when it surfed the web to go and do whatever people had asked it to do, it encountered a malicious web page. It could be manipulated. It could be lied to. It could be convinced to do things that were not in your interest. And the marketplace that was built to build certain skills for this AI to do these autonomous tasks was poisoned, and up to a third of the skills were designed to try and steal your confidential information or steal your money. And at the core of these this generation of AI, these large language models, is the unbeatable fact that they can be manipulated just like humans can be. And in fact, there's a great research paper called Call Me a Jerk that showed by using 10 well-known manipulation techniques, you can get AI to break all of its guardrails.
2: Stop it.
22: So if you're listening to this show, the stupidest thing you could do with your money is allow an AI agent to touch it. If you want to get yourself robbed, there are easier ways to do it.
2: God, David Shibley. I wanted to ask that last question about the AI agents, because like I'm always looking for how to streamline things. Ever since I had restaurants, I learned that if I hired somebody who made a burger, like a perfect burger in 2 minutes, then the next guy in line is thinking, how do I do it in a minute and 55 seconds? Like that's all they think about. And that trained me to go, okay, well, how do I make myself more efficient and so that I can maximize my time? And these AI agents, they seem like great things, like in theory. But the scary part for me is that, you know, when you talk about something like this, where if you just put it in eye level terms, you have the two biggest AI monsters, their little experiments escaped. And the first thing they did was start robbing people. I go, oh my God, like they want me to be able to have this AI agent that's an assistant that can make purchases for me and buy my groceries for me. And no one, I need to get my dry cleaning done and do all these tasks. And I go, what's going to stop my agent from going rogue?
22: Nothing. And here's the thing, in that AI analogy burger, they're going to say, you know what, if we just cook the burgers for 30 seconds, we'll accomplish our goal of being the fastest to market. Yes, but the burgers will be undercooked and people could get sick and die. Yeah, but we accomplished our goal. Right. Oh. That's what you're dealing with these AI systems. They are not conscious. They're not aware. They're autonomous, high-speed idiots that are highly manipulable. And we can't wait to rest the global economy on it. It's going to go well. It's going to be fantastic.
2: Or we just need somebody to create the infrastructure that can actually stop these things from happening. Or you think they would have done that in the first place. David Shipley, appreciate you, man.
22: You too. Take care.
2: Hey, have fun in Vegas with your internet cutting out there. Sin City's not the same without the connection to the web, you know? I don't even know what that means.
22: It's a wild time. I'm about to enter the world's largest hacking conference called DEF CON. We're going to watch the kids hack the cars, the planes. They're going to be doing more scary AI stuff. Oh, yeah.
2: Let's connect.
22: A football field.
2: Let's connect Monday. I want to hear about that. That's insanity.
22: Yeah, absolutely. Okay. I'll fill you all in on all the details.
2: Okay, thank you so much. David Shipley, CEO of Bosteron Cybersecurities. We'll be back after the break because guess what? You know, we're talking about cybersecurity. But after the break, we're going to switch to something that's kind of in the same lane. You've heard about C9, right? The bill that's hate speech. A lot of tweets have gone out saying that people are getting reported for this, that, and the other thing. But the other thing that we're not talking about here is that there are people right now actively going to social media because their content has been banned. And this is just starting to happen on a mass scale. But it turns out that one of our friends on the show, or friends of the show, Joseph Bourne, just had it happen to him for the second or third time. And he started a rant on social media. And I was like, Joe, you got to come on. You got to explain this to us because you're not going to believe this. Because Canada, what is this? Well, what are we doing? We're supposed to be giving information out, not just blocking stuff that's facts. Joe will be here to tell you about that after.
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8: A lot of humidity around and pretty warm. 27 degrees today with a humidex of 36. That means a chance of early fog patches, then a chance of showers or a thunderstorm again today as a large area of disturbed air sits over the Great Lakes and doesn't move a lot. So a chance of showers or a thunderstorm tonight with fog patches, the low 20. And again tomorrow, early fog patches, then scattered showers and 27. Sunday looks a little drier, still pretty warm at 28. Monday, a chance of showers, 27. Today's high, 27.
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0: made it 10 times bigger than it would have been if it just went out there?
1: If they just ignored the video, Brad, my video would probably still be at 200K. Them putting the warning, I actually went to my comment section. Probably 50% of the comments were about the warning. It wasn't even about what I said in the video. Nobody even cared what I said. It's sitting at like 350,000 likes right now. I doubt that like 50% of those people actually even believe anything that I said, or even on the side of the, like, whatever left or right leaning that the video is even talking about. Like, I'm talking about totalitarianism, so it's kind of like everyone should be against the government locking you up for saying something mean to someone. It's not really left or right, I'd assume. But yeah, that's the thing. They really made it blow up even more. And that's the thing with the government too. This like polarization that we're seeing from the government and government funded media, where they're coming out, it was like during the COVID, when they were telling people to do X, Y, and Z, snitch on your neighbor, call this call line if you see anyone outside. Oof. It made people were probably already not going to go outside and probably not going to disobey the lockdown laws in the first place. But then when you started going on and you started calling people Nazis, you started calling people X, Y, and Z, insulting people that didn't want to get the vaccine, then you created the bigger problem. So I think there's like a polarization where you trying to avoid the problem makes you trying to put in safeguards to stop the problem from happening kind of makes it grow in the first place. And I think that's really the issue we're having in Canada right now. There's too much output, and it's amplifying the output of other people.
0: Leave it right there, because we're going to come back after the break. That's a perfect way to stop, because you know what? I had someone literally sit here on the screen yesterday and say the reason that we have a far right movement is because of the left suppression. The reason you have left progressiveness is because of right. The right being too archaic sometimes. And like, when you think about what you're going through right now and what we'll be going through maybe after the summer when the parliament's back and we're having the discussions, it's crazy, because if your stuff is getting filtered, and I've known you since you had 4,000 followers, I don't know anybody's who that should be going out, because you're actually factually checking everything that goes out. Joseph Bourne will be back with me on the other side of the break. It's a happy Friday. We're gonna find out how Joe got screwed over even more when we come back. It's No BS. I'm Brad Smith. Let's check out the roads though, shall we? 640 Toronto, big trouble traffic.
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12: Good morning, it's 11 o'clock. I'm Scott Monick. Cloudy sky, some light rain showers, and 20 degrees in downtown London. The latest national employment numbers show hiring was in full force last month. Jacqueline Hansen reports.
13: The Canadian economy added 75,000 jobs in July,
8: far more than the 20,000 economists had been expecting. The surprise jump helped bring down the unemployment rate slightly to 6.4%. That is the lowest it's been in 2 years. The job gains were the strongest in retail, finance, professional services, and construction. And the summer job market improved for students. The unemployment rate for those aged 15 to 24 who intend to return to school in the fall was about 15% compared to last July when it was 17.5%.
12: Locally, London's unemployment rate held steady last month at 8.2%. Prime Minister Mark Carney says trade negotiations with the U.S. had turned, quote, nasty after President Donald Trump mocked its neighbor and its leadership while threatening to expand tariffs. Carney said yesterday Canada remains engaged in the negotiations despite Trump's comments.
13: Whatever adjective is used, yes, we're standing up for Canadian workers, for Canadian businesses, as we always have from the start. And from the start, our focus has been on what we can control, and that's investing in protecting our jobs, investing in the future.
12: During a speech this week in Las Vegas, Trump said he loved the people of Canada but called the leadership nasty. OPP say two westbound lanes of the 401 in Oxford County are blocked following a morning crash. Police say two transport trucks and an SUV collided in the westbound lanes west of Culloden Road near Ingersoll at around 7 o'clock this morning. OPP Sergeant Ed Sanchuk says drivers will need to pack their patience.
14: Once we get everybody off the highway here to make sure it's clear for everybody and safe for all the emergency workers, we're going to try and get some traffic moving here. So if you are traveling in the westbound lanes of Highway 401, you are going to experience some delays, so please pack some patience.
12: The driver of the SUV was taken to the hospital with undetermined injuries. As debate over data centers intensifies in several Ontario municipalities, the leader of the Green Party is calling for a moratorium on their development until provincial regulations are put in place. Guelph MPP Mike Schreiner says the provincial government must properly study the effects data centers have on the environment, energy, health, and jobs. Data centers, which house servers often associated with artificial intelligence, have come under fire across the province because of concerns over energy and water use. Just last week, a rezoning application for a parcel of land in Strathroy included the possibility of it being redeveloped into a data center. The applicant, however, removed data center from the proposed list of permitted uses for the land following public backlash. A Waterloo tech company is also proposing to build a data center in Fergus, Ontario. And summer may be halfway over, but London's festival scene features plenty of options for you this weekend. JJ's Jerk Festival London, featuring Caribbean flavors and culture, gets underway at the Covent Garden Market and runs all weekend long. Just one block over on Dundas Place, Latin Community Festival is taking place. The family-friendly event highlights the Latin community's traditions, including music and food. As for the weekend forecast, 980 CFPL weather specialist John Wilson says Sunday looks promising with sunshine, but there's rain in the forecast on Saturday.
15: Tomorrow showers, all of this with a chance of early fog patches and a high of 27. The humidex much higher. Sunday, sunny, little drier, 28.
12: You can expect plenty of humidity this afternoon with a high of 27. There is a chance for more scattered showers and a risk of a pop-up thunderstorm. 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
16: A winner from one of the Guns N' Roses concerts tagged me in a story about being at the Guns N' Roses and Public Enemy concert. And I was just like, you got to call me. You got to call me. Call in anytime. And God, didn't she call in? Is this Heather?
17: Good morning, Brad.
16: Heather,
17: yep.
16: What's going on? How are you doing? How was GNR? Tell us about it.
17: You know what? It was an awesome concert, and it was like the perfect night. Like you weren't too hot, and it was really good. And Chris Stapleton ended up joining.
16: What the hell happened there?
17: Okay. It was just knocking on heaven's door. They started playing,
16: are
17: and then next thing
16: me?
17: You know, he's like, "And here's Chris Stapleton." And actually, I heard that GNR joined Chris on stage last night.
16: Stop it.
17: Yeah, like so great crossovers there.
16: Okay, first and foremost, we want to tell all the people in promotions right now, how good were the tickets?
17: They were amazing.
16: Really?
17: Yeah, they were really
16: Look
17: good.
16: At us.
17: Yeah, they were really good. Now, we got dropped off at gate 3, unfortunately, and had to walk all the way around to 103. So but you know what?
16: Explain That's this fine. For people, though, Heather, because people don't understand that when you get dropped off sometimes to this Rogers Stadium.
17: It's a long walk in. Like, you got to be prepared to put boots on the ground. But you know what? It's a vast venue, lots of space. Our seats were amazing. We were on the 27th row.
16: Oh, wow.
17: I won 4 tickets, and actually the whole row was winners. So beside me a family. Yeah, a husband and wife and his 2 kids. I would say the son was about 10. The daughter was, I put her about 13.
16: That's amazing.
17: She had on a GNR shirt. She was rocking out. I went and got Doritos. I was sharing them with the 10-year-old beside me. I think I made his night just letting him eat chips with me. And
16: What was the highlight, really though, song-wise?
17: Sorry?
16: What was the highlight song-wise? When Guns N' Roses played which song, did you get up and go, oh, my God, this is the best song ever?
17: Well, you know, he played a lot. They played a lot of the classics, which were good. A lot of the old songs. But, you know, Sweet Child of Mine, amazing. But when Chris joined him on stage for Knocking on Heaven's Door, the place erupted.
16: Oh, man. Heather, I'm so happy.
17: Yeah, it just erupted. Yeah, it was really, really good.
16: Well, I'm so glad you had a good time, all right? And honestly, I say this and people think I'm disingenuous about it. Like, I'm so glad that you tagged me in that. Like, I get excited to do these contests. I don't know why. Maybe it's a little kid that wanted to be Pat Sajak in the back of my mind. But, like, legitimately, when you tagged me on that, I was like, oh, my God, you know what? It would be so great to be at a Guns N' Roses concert, and you're there, and it just looked like I'm so happy you had a good time.
17: Well, the funny thing is that back in April, I won.
16: Yeah, you waited the 60 days.
17: Stapleton tickets from you.
16: You stop it, really? You waited the 60-day period. Obviously,
17: I didn't even know that when I called in for these, I'm like, I wonder if it has been 60 days, and it had been, and it just absolutely worked out. So I'm going in September.
16: Well, look at you
17: to see Stapleton. Yeah.
16: So. Wow. Look, now I know your number because it's lit up right in front of me. It's ingrained in my head because the last two numbers, Heather, are my favorite numbers ever. It's my lucky number. So I know if you ever call in on a contest again, you're screwed, okay?
17: Well, I'm going to call from my phone now. Now you're screwed. You just gave away, like...
16: Yeah, but also, too, I think I might recognize your voice. Do a fake voice for me right now. Say, okay, we're going to do a temp here. Hey, okay. What's going on? Who's on the phone? Who is this?
17: Right, this is Heather calling in. I'm calling in from Brooklyn.
16: God, that's pretty damn good. You just showed. Okay, get off the phone. Go. I think you said last night you're up at the cottage. We've never met in person.
17: I brought Gus up here. And Gus is barking his head off.
16: Oh,
17: at me.
16: God. We've never met in person. Thank you so much for tagging me in that photo. And I'm just so happy that you had a good time. Okay. She hung up on me. Oh my God, that's great. Oh, we're not giving away the tickets on the phone today. We're giving away Leonard Cohen tickets. If you text in 416-870-6400, we're taking the fourth right answer to what is the biggest streaming song of Leonard Cohen ever. The fourth correct answer will take home a pair of tickets to that November 7th at the Meridian. Listen, Santi, God, I could have talked to Heather forever. She's, God, can we be friends? People are probably like, oh, yeah, they are friends. They're just hitting each other together. They're setting this up so that they can, you know what? We're going to be the next, StubHub. You know, StubHub CEO or whatever. We're gonna start a sub company, buy our own tickets, sell them away. Promotions is not even going to know unless they listen to this right now, but chances are they're not. Okay, Santi, you know what? Let's do a little bit of a quick week in review here because it was an absolutely crazy week. I'm excited right now, as you can tell. The coffee is still kicking in from 9 o'clock. My second cup probably of the last year and a bit. But that doesn't even match the excitement of Olivia Child this week at the announcement that $2.7 billion was going to be put to Toronto for affordable housing. That's right, Olivia.
18: I'm excited. Are you? Yeah, we are. Happy.
16: Listen, but you know what? There's tension all the time between the U.S. and Canada. We know that. We're living it right now. Supposedly we have the best deal, but we have nobody who wants to sit down at the table and trade. Those conversations are either happening or not happening, but the idea is what are we waiting for? What are we waiting for? We were supposed to be having a deal done by July 21st of last year. By the way, Donald Trump is still not like letting back or easing up on the old anti-Canadian rhetoric. That's right. He literally just said, maybe this is why we're not trading properly, because he just said this like literally two nights ago.
19: Canada's nasty. They are. They're nasty. People think Canada, they're nasty. People, I love the people, but they're nasty. Nasty leadership.
20: Got to throw that in there, Santiago. I got to say that the people are nice, but the leaders are super nasty. I hate Mark Carney. He smells like rotten chips. Rotten ketchup chips. I don't even know why they eat ketchup chips in Canada. But it's not just Trump, right? I thought the shots would stop there, but it didn't. J.D. Vance, who's now the front runner to be the next president once Donald Trump leaves office, if he does ever leave, Trump 2028, am I right? I'm kidding. I'm totally kidding. But J.D. Vance was on Fox defending his economy against people who were saying, well, the democratic socialists of America say you're breaking the system. Your economy sucks and they can do it better under socialism, which is communism. But J.D. Vance said this.
21: Better.
22: Who's beating us in the G7?
21: Nobody is beating us.
22: How about Canada? How are they doing?
21: They're doing
22: so terribly. They want us to copy France, Canada, and other countries that are...
16: Yes, the democratic socialist wants you to copy us, copy and paste us. But listen, Prime Minister Carney, at this same event, announcing $2.7 billion for affordable housing in Toronto. I'm using air quotes. You can't see them. Where Olivia Chow said she's super happy. Well, he had his chance to fight back after Donald Trump said this. Canada's nasty. But Mark Carney, what do you got for me? Come back at me.
23: I would now like to inform you that the teleprompter has ceased to function. Unlike a certain world leader, I do not view this as a conspiracy.
20: That's because you're stealing taxpayer money, Mark, and giving it to houses that will probably never be built while I was at the UN changing the world.
16: Obviously, the UN speech where Trump's prompter fell in a victim to what he thought was a hack job. But listen, Carney, he didn't come with a great comeback. He didn't come strong. He didn't lead with his good foot on that one. But, he had a lot to talk about. Journalists were excited to see him. And one of those journalists was a female journalist who just asked him about these trade talks. From her understanding, she thought that auto was being pushed aside in these trade talks, maybe pushed down the line while steel and aluminum were being focused on. And Mark Carney said, wait, what?
24: But it's not being discussed.
23: Well, you don't know that. You don't know that. I know what's being discussed. I'm part of those discussions. So Canada's position is, as I just stated, and that's what we say in the room.
16: Remember what Trudeau told you, Mark Carney. We are empathetic, we are full of virtue, and we are a party of feminists. That's not how you talk to a woman. Gosh, Mark Carney. At least he didn't shoo her away like he did Melanie Jolie on his first day in office. But listen, he's like, okay, you want fighting words? I'll tell you how good Canada's doing. J.D. Vance is full of crap. Our economy's not doing terrible. We're doing great, right, Mark Carney?
23: You've seen now the start of the transformation in the economy,
16: okay,
23: just beginning to show up in the numbers. We're creating jobs at twice the rate of the United States. We have foreign direct investment twice the rate of our nearest G7 competitor, which is the United States. We are seeing growth pick up in this quarter. And most fundamentally, what we're seeing is business investment beginning to pick up, and that's because we've kept focused on what we can control, and the world, we have what the world wants, which includes the greatest workers in the world.
16: Oh, Mark Carney, you do have what the world wants. Guess what, buddy? Business and foreign direct investment is twice the United States. You have what the world wants, which is a cheap dollar. Because 55% of the foreign direct investment that has put us up over the top and number one in the G7 is U.S. money in mergers and acquisitions. That means federal direct investment. They're buying at least 10% of companies or shareholder value. That's U.S. money. We're supposed to hate them. Prop that up. We're just the same as everybody else. Take that away. We're the same as everybody else. Jobs? You took 1 month where we created jobs. And we're in the summer. But no, you haven't created it twice the rate. Since January of this year, they've actually created 800,000 jobs, and we've created flatline. We're still negative. I haven't heard the jobs report today yet. But if you want to talk about growth for the quarter, oh my God, Mark Carney, we're in a technical recession, and growth for the quarter for you is 0.2% GDP growth, 0.3% max. Oh yeah, buddy, we're booming here. I just don't understand, like, at some point when you lie that well, like, you just have to really be a different kind of person. Like, to walk out when you know you're lying and you know at least half the people watching you know you're lying, or when it gets to the internet and you're like, ah, whatever, someone's going to post, I'll never go on there. Like, you have to be a very specific type of person. And now he talks about 4,000 homes being built by the end of this year. Like he said, we'll be have 80% of 4,500 homes done. And guess what? 700 of them will be affordable living. Affordable living. You want to hear what affordable living is? Clip four, Santi.
0: More than $310 million to advance 9 projects on city-owned land, nearly 1,900 homes, more than 700 meeting the strict definition of affordable housing. 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
16: Oh, so of these 5,000-plus homes, only 700 are affordable? 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Yes. Is that affordable? No. Are you kidding me when you're talking about affordable? When you talk about affordable, it's not just getting by. Oh, hey, by the way, you can get this affordable rent living that are all rental condos going up. And guess what? Affordable means you just break even on everything. It's absolutely crazy. And to end this with one of the best things ever is that essentially this week we've had all these statements in two press conferences by Mark Carney. All of them factually can be proven to be false. The only one that is really the Liberals are really relying on right now is that foreign direct investment. It's the only win they have. But they don't tell anyone all that 55% of that money is from the States. They just don't say that. They don't say that we have a weak dollar so they can buy us for cheap. Like, that's an actual reality. But Carney ended it by saying that he's taking control of what?
1: We have taken back control of immigration.
16: Mark Carney says we have taken back control of immigration. That was on Monday. Well, didn't yesterday we just talk about the fact that in 2017, a top lieutenant of the Bishnoi gang from India came here on a student visa. No one stopped him, even though he was part of a terrorist organization. He then, from that point on, created a foothold, a large gang. He then started recruiting foot soldiers. This is what they're being called. This spread across Canada. In 2017, of all the students that came here on visas, 117 of them committed crime. In 2025, over 13,000 people on student visas committed crime, an 8,800% increase. No, we've controlled immigration on student visas. People are coming over here now. And listen, most of them are good people who want to get education. But it's the skittle in the poison, the poison skittle in the bowl that goes, well, 13,000 of them over the last 10 years weren't. And 97% of those crimes, guess what? They were violent crimes. We have taken control of nothing except for the ability to lie to the masses and have half of them believe you. That is called indoctrination. That is called social conditioning. That is called neo-Marxism to the T. If you don't believe me, at the end of the show here, we'll break it down pretty succinctly, because if you want to see what this is going to end up like, all you got to look at is the United States right now and the Democratic Socialists. But when we come back after the break, I'm going to be joined by a great content creator, a great political commentator, somebody who actually closed down the conservative convention this past year. Her name is Jasmine Lane, but guess what? She is fired up when we talk about anything to do with Mark Carney or the fact that these big lies, if they continue, where will this lead? And how will people feel when they wake up like so many of us have? It's no BS. I'm Brad Smith. Stick with me. But let's get to the road, shall we? With 640 Toronto, it's Big Trouble Traffic.
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16: And if it wasn't good enough to just do a week in review rant, which centered around the craziness of the big lies that we're being told every day, and it gets hard to kind of keep understanding how the facts and feelings crowds aren't connecting. And I said it yesterday, and I'll keep saying it again, is like, we have to find a way to communicate on both sides. It can't just be through social media, because tone and text can always get missed, even if you mean the best when you're saying it. But when I go on and I look at content, I always find one person that always pops up in my feed. And I think the rational way in which she breaks down things just hits me to where I go, okay, well, this is one of those people. But then you see conversations in the comment section. It's like, well, they still just don't... It's like, what do we have to do? And that person is Jasmine Lane. She's joining me right now. Obviously a keynote speaker, political commentator, content creator, all the things, but more so than that, just a great person in general. Jazz, what's going on?
32: Oh, thank you. I'm doing great. What's going on? Nothing. Just another day in paradise.
16: A Phil Collins song that just clicked into my head. I saw yesterday that you posted a lot of stuff about Mark Carney, but I think that we were on the same page. I played this clip yesterday. I played it today in my week in review. And I don't know what to do anymore, because like, I don't want to be one of those people that just harps on the same points all the time. I find myself even going like, I'll say it again. And as soon as I do that, go move on to the next point. But let's just play The Economy's Picking Up, clip number one.
33: You've seen now
23: the start of the transformation in the economy.
16: Ooh, yeah,
23: just beginning to show up in the numbers. We're creating jobs at twice the rate of the United States. We have foreign direct investment twice the rate of our nearest G7 competitor, which is the United States. We are seeing growth pick up in this quarter. And most fundamentally, what we're seeing is business investment beginning to pick up. And that's because we've kept focused on what we can control. And the world, we have what the world wants, which includes the greatest workers in the world.
16: Quickest way I can break this down, Jazz, before you just lay into it, is we have what the world wants, which is what a cheap dollar, which allows the U.S., which is the 55% of our foreign direct investment that puts us over the top, to buy 10% of our companies at a cheap rate. At least our jobs growth. No, it's not twice. Since January, they've grown over 800,000 jobs, and we've grown negative. And then when you just talk about these big lies that keep coming out, I don't know if you know how to do this, but how does the message get out there when your only win right now is foreign direct investment, and it's coming from somebody you're supposed to hate?
32: When you say, how does the message get out there? What exactly do you mean? Like the insanity, no, or how do we break through?
16: Well, I just had Joseph Bournon, great kid, right? And like very beyond his time. And he said, listen, like I start seeing it and I've noticed it that the left is the left, but now the right is coming like with these slap downs of, oh, you don't know the facts. Oh, you're stupid. And there's no in between now. Like, how do we have the normal discourse online? Because that's the only place facts are actually getting talked about. It's not on mainstream media.
32: You know, I would say number one is it is so important for people to have the full picture so they can discern information for themselves.
16: Yeah.
32: And so in this case, we're creating twice the jobs as the United States. Well, there's a couple big reasons that you could use that summer job employment. Also, the U.S. has been dramatically decreasing the amount of public employees, federal employees, whereas Canada has been increasing them. So I don't actually think it's a good sign for your market. It sounds a little bit more like a Band-Aid, a poorly placed Band-Aid where like this, the scab is above it.
16: Oh,
32: and
16: God.
32: You just slap it on anyway. So that in and of itself, there's a lot of nuance that's missed there.
16: Yeah.
32: And the nuance, most importantly, is that a lot of the jobs that Canada is creating right now are not jobs that are actually helping the economy immensely. If anything, it's the opposite. It's jobs that are requiring more tax dollars to pay for them, right?
16: Yeah.
32: Jobs that are that are being made due to subsidy promises from the government that require tax dollars to pay for them. So the bigger picture is not quite as nice as it sounds, but governments historically, they will always cherry pick data points like this. The foreign direct investment line is one of my favorites, just for the fact that you have all these people who keep saying, oh, Donald Trump is trying to own us. You have commentators on all major networks saying things like that. And it's like, well, fun fact, actually, our FDI is a result of largely, it's about 43% of which is American companies buying out bankrupt or leaving the country Canadian businesses. So if you're upset that Trump is trying to own us, why aren't you more upset that the government is bragging about the fact that they're just happy to sell off all of these Canadian things?
16: Like, that's what people think. It's like, you said 43%. I'm looking at mine. It's saying 55. Regardless, anywhere in between, you're just looking and going, people don't understand what foreign direct investment is. It's like an ability to where you have to at least buy 10% of shares of company at the minimum, right? And so like we are literally selling off companies while our dollar is cheap and we're going, hey, our one winning point is foreign direct investment. Guys, let's clap it up for Mark Carney here.
32: Yeah, like that's – what about Canadian investment? Because that's actually been fleeing en masse to the America, by the way.
16: Right?
32: So – you know, there's all sorts of little points there that are important. And so while what he says may be true, it's incredibly misleading because it's this really small thing. It's not elaborating on the full picture. And I have a feeling if the average Canadian knew all of the context, all of the nuance, which you can follow me for, that they wouldn't be praising this the way that they are because it's not good for us ultimately. My favorite part about that announcement, though, was him bragging about our carbon neutral aluminum plant.
16: Santi, we've got that clip somewhere, the carbon neutral aluminum. I wasn't even going to say this because it's so dumb to talk about, but I've got the weirdest stats for you on countries that produce carbon neutral aluminum, and some of them are communists. Here's the issue that I have when we're talking about this, though. When you're talking about Canada and you're talking about our investment fleeing, our young entrepreneurs are fleeing at rates that we've never seen. We're losing like manpower. And yes, we have the best workers in the world. We have what's considered the most educated people. But I just don't understand how you have educated people listen to this statement and go, great job.
23: Protecting our jobs, investing in the future. And you see a great demonstration of that here, making carbon neutral aluminum, the first demonstration plant in the world in order to make carbon neutral aluminum. That's a partnership.
16: This was his answer, Jazz, to how he was going to be competitive and beat the United States was carbon neutral aluminum. Go ahead.
32: So fun fact, that project was initially announced in 2024. Yeah. It's not expected to start producing till at least 2027, if it does at all, because there's this thing that the rest of the world has bought onto, which is that the whole net zero goal, all of these carbon neutral things are making people really poor.
16: Yeah.
32: So they're not doing them. I mean, as an example, Germany, which previously wiped out all of their nuclear production, has said that was the worst mistake they ever
16: almost
32: made.
16: Almost bankrupted and themselves them. In 22.
32: Yeah. So I do also think it's important to note, you know, these projects here, this is not a 100% private sector project to begin with either. It relies on billions of taxpayer dollar subsidies just to make it happen. And I have a sneaking suspicion that if your project can't get off the ground without billions in taxpayer money, it's never getting off the ground. Not to mention there's...
16: Go ahead.
32: Sorry?
16: I was just going to say projects legitimately get funded all the time with private money and maybe 1% of them get off the ground.
32: Yeah.
16: Well, let's use your free money.
32: So I just think it is total gaslighting of the Canadian public of what this actually is, not to mention the fact that carbon neutral aluminum is not competitive at all. No. There's very few countries. I think Apple is one of the only ones that comes to mind where they're interested in products that have this. That's it.
16: Yeah.
32: Like, it's not competitive. It's too expensive. It's propped up by subsidies. And the only reason why it works is by forcing markets and businesses, which Mark Carney did throughout all of GFANS, throughout his entire net zero banking thing. The only way it works is by forcing them to comply with carbon credit mandates.
16: Yeah, but
32: so
16: you don't need to do that, Jazz.
32: That's not good.
16: When you can just force your own country to do it. We can be the test pigs or test guinea pigs. Well, test pigs. We can be the guinea pigs that are being tested on while this net zero thing just furthers us into oblivion. Listen, when we come back, let's get off politics for a second. I want to get to something that's become just a crazy story. I need a female point of view on it because this is not about the LGBTQ community. This is not about that. This is about how you sewer your own organization before it even starts. It took the NFL almost 60 years to come to its knees when it came to politics. And that was literally when Colin Kaepernick took a knee to not stand for the national anthem. It has taken the WNBA 2 years of a TV contract to just blow up, not talk about basketball, and talk about one of the most ludicrous arguments of all time. Jasmine Lane will be with me on the other side to talk about the controversy of how we decide who's a man and who's a woman. Yes, that's 2026 after the break.
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12: Early fog patches, it's as thick as thieves out there. This humidity is really high, and it's still pretty warm. A high of 27, humidex 36 today. And, of course, that means a lot of early mist and cloud and chance of showers or a thunderstorm today. And tonight, with a low of 20, and, frankly, tomorrow, with a high of 27. Then slightly drier air for Sunday, high of 28 and sunny. Monday, it's back to a mix of sun, cloud, humidity, and chance of showers, 27. Today's high, 27.
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15: All right, happy Friday, everybody. Santiago, I just want to say to you, I'm good with Lenny Kravitz. Thank you. Love Lenny Kravitz. But I also love that I'm talking right now to Jasmine Lane. She's a keynote speaker, political commentator, content creator, host of the Jasmine Lane Show on YouTube Canada. What do you got, like 220,000 subscribers? You're balling. Let's go, Jazz.
16: Wow, thank you. I like this. Can you give a speech at my wedding, please, one day when I'm lucky enough to get married?
15: I don't know why it came in like that. But it's kind of the nonsense that you need when you're talking about this. And I just want to like preface, as I always do with this, because I care about this. This is not about a trans woman, trans men conversation being anti-trans. This is just about the ludicrousy of everything on the outside. This is all the other people on the outside that are enabling a conversation where you're talking about biological men playing in women's basketball. Okay. And let's just go there first before sports, because Golden State Valkyries coach Natalia Nakase, she came out after this whole Sophie Cunningham controversy, where Sophie was just saying, I believe in trans rights, I would have them at my table, I don't hate anybody, but I want to stick up for little women who look at me and go, you're in a position to open your mouth and say, no, we should only be thinking about girls on girls and guys on guys. So Golden State Valkyries coach Natalie says this in response to the entire controversy.
4: I've been in those you shouldn't belong here many times. And for me, I don't want that space, especially Golden State, to ever feel like that. So I'm all about women, little girls deserving to play. And that includes trans women. So I'm all about inclusivity.
15: Now, the coach for the Minnesota Lynx was wearing a Trans Kids Belong. I don't think anyone would argue that they do. And especially when you're looking at the climate that we're in, I can't even imagine what it would be like to grow up and feel like you were in the wrong body or be told that you were by anybody else. But then Caitlin Clark came out. She's not defending anybody. She's not defending her own teammate, but she said this in an interview maybe a month before this controversy started, just about one-on-one in the NBA.
11: Current, not current, who would it be?
14: That's a fantastic question. Current or not current?
11: NBA, WNBA?
14: Well, like, I would get killed by every NBA player, but, like, Steph Curry.
15: But let's not have this conversation. Jazz, I mean, Sophie Cunningham said the best. We're doing a lot right now except talking about basketball, and I just don't understand why this conversation exists, and I just want to look at you and say, there's a reason that there's a WNBA, and that's because the NBA had to create a league so that women could play in it because they couldn't play in the NBA. That's not a irrefutable fact.
16: I would also add to on this notion, about 66% to 79%, it depends which polling you're looking at, of Americans do oppose biological men competing in female sports divisions at an older age of maturity.
15: Yes.
16: So the public overall, we're all on the same page. And so the fact that this has gotten, you know, blown up into such a big issue alone is really odd to me. And I completely agree with your stance. I've hosted pride festivals myself. I want everybody to have fun, live a happy life, and be nice to each other. That would be the happiest thing. However you go about doing that, fantastic. But I really do think that there is

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8: Warm and very humid. As we saw yesterday, it'll be a lot like that today. 27, humidex 36, and a chance of early fog patches yields to cloud, scattered showers, chance of a thunderstorm, and the same chance tonight, and the same chance of showers pretty good for tomorrow with early fog patches. After a low of 20, we're up to 27 tomorrow with a humidex probably in the middle 30s again, at least. And Sunday, sunny and 28 with a little bit less humidity in the air. Monday, a mix of sun, cloud, chance of showers is still pretty high, and 27. Today's high, 27.
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12: What an intro. It sounds like a Quentin Tarantino movie. Sounds like you're jumping into Kill Bill when you do that. Listen, everybody, I just hope you have the best weekend. Ben Mulrooney is going to take you home from 3 to 6. But David Cooper's coming up 12 to 1. Shea Ganem is 1 to 2. And, oh, not Shea Ganem. We're doing crosstalk from 1 to 2, so stick around. I forget always to promote that. And do you know that it's been, and don't think that this is just me being a complete idiot, but every day, I make a list. of things that I have to say and make sure that I point out. Like, you've got to go check out our YouTube channel. We just launched it. Kevin O'Leary's interview is up there. Dr. Thomas Seyfried. Go to YouTube. Search out No BS with Brad Smith. Subscribe. Like, we're building that out from the ground up. And it's a lot harder than your Instagram when you just got Instagram famous from dating girls on the TV. But one of those things that I always forget is that if you miss this show in its entirety, you could always listen because it replays from 9 to 12 every night on iHeartRadio or 640 Toronto. And when I'm thinking about this weekend and the things that I need to do to set up, number one, rest and relax, even though I got a lot of work in front of me. But I'm just thinking about all those people right now who are thinking about the last days up at the cottage, the last days of summer. And I just found myself this summer, maybe because I was working so much, not being outdoors enough. You know, I do walk my dog, but my girlfriend came up to me and she goes, Brad, you know, we got this porch here that looks onto the park. Like, we're very lucky to have it. And then your friend let us have the house and rent it. Like you got to get outside. So just make sure that in this last stretch of summer and really understanding that we go into the gray in the winter, God, get outside, put your feet in the grass, just get yourself some a sun for 15 minutes a day. Get your battery recharged. You know, there's so much info out there. We've had Jack Cruz. We've had so many people on talking about that 15 minutes of sunlight. Don't burn yourself, but get out there and make sure you get 15 minutes of those UVA, UVB rays, because that creates the vitamin D in your body. And it's just the best thing for you. And just to enjoy the people around you. Take some time this weekend to call your loved ones. Tell them that you love them. If you have a mom and dad, and if you're lucky enough to have them, always make sure that you tell them that you love them, because they, if they were good to you like they were to me, they are the best people in the world. And if you don't have someone like that, go to a bar. If you don't have friends, go to a bar. Sit with a bartender. That's what they're there for, to talk and chat. We're not alone in this world. Or you can reach out to me at Brad C. Smith. I always try to answer as many messages as I can, because you guys are the only reason that I'm here. If you didn't listen, I wouldn't be here. So next week, I'm fired. If you're not listening, I'm kidding. Great things will happen if you say them out loud. So this weekend, say, this is going to be a great weekend. Something great is going to happen to me. Peace. I'm out of here. See you Monday.
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24: Good afternoon, it's 12 o'clock from the 980 CFPL newsroom. I'm Mike Hodges. OPP say two westbound lanes on the 401 in Oxford County remain closed following a crash earlier this morning. Police say two transport trucks and an SUV collided in the westbound lanes west of Culloden Road near Ingersoll at around 7 o'clock. OPP Sergeant Ed Sanchuk says drivers will need to pack their patience as traffic is backed up in the area.
25: It's at a stop. We are doing our best to get that one lane open. Once we get everybody off the highway here to make sure it's clear for everybody and safe for all the emergency workers, we're going to try and get some traffic moving here. So if you are traveling in the westbound lanes of Highway 401, you are going to experience some delay, so please pack some patience.
24: Sanchuk says the driver of the SUV was taken to hospital and their injuries at this time are unknown. The latest national employment numbers show hiring was in full force last month. Jacqueline Hansen reports.
26: The Canadian economy added 75,000 jobs in July, far more than the 20,000 economists had been expecting. The surprise jump helped bring down the unemployment rate slightly to 6.4%. That is the lowest it's been in 2 years. The job gains were the strongest in retail, finance, professional services, and construction. And the summer job market improved for students. The unemployment rate for those aged 15 to 24 who intend to return to school in the fall was about 15%, compared to last July when it was 17.5%.
24: Looking at the local numbers, London's jobless rate held steady at 8.2%. Premier Doug Ford wants the federal gas tax suspension to become permanent. Ford is urging Prime Minister Mark Carney to at least keep the tax break in place until next year. Carney announced in April that the government would pause collection of the federal fuel excise tax on gas and diesel until Labor Day as a way to counteract rising gas prices. It saves Canadians 10 cents per litre on regular gas and 4 cents on a litre of diesel. The leader of Ontario's Green Party is calling for a moratorium on data centres until the Ford government puts provincial regulations in place. Guelph MPP Mike Schreiner says the province needs to properly study the effects data centers have on the environment, as well as health, energy, and jobs. Data centers, which house computer systems and servers often associated with artificial intelligence, have come under fire across Ontario because of concerns over energy and water use. Top Canadian officials have spoken with the U.S. Trade Representative in Washington less than 2 weeks before the U.S. is set to hit Canada with another round of tariffs on a wide range of goods. Yesterday, Conservative leader Pierre Poilievre criticized Prime Minister Carney for not yet securing a deal with the Americans. Poilievre says Canada still has leverage that Carney hasn't, quote, squandered. And summer may be halfway over, but London's festival scene kicks into high gear this weekend. JJ's Jerk Festival London, featuring Caribbean flavors and culture, gets underway today at the Covent Garden Market and runs all weekend long. One block over on Dundas Place, the Latin Community Festival is taking place as well. 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Horizon Fest takes over Springbank Gardens today and tomorrow, featuring Afro House music, Mexican food, cocktails, and a fully transformed outdoor space. As for the forecast this weekend, Sunday looks promising with plenty of sunshine, but there could be rain on the way tomorrow. It'll be humid today with a high of 27. There's a chance for showers plus a risk of a pop-up thunderstorm under cloudy skies. I'm Mike Hodges, and you're listening to 980 CFPL.
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2: Again, because the technology failed miserably. We'll tell you about it in about 10 minutes' time. Then, after that, your salad might be trying to kill you, or at least ruin your week with explosive, bathroom time. Halfway through the hour, Cyclospora, the parasitic outbreak, is getting worse in the U.S. Sadly, people have died. So we'll cover how things got this bad and how we got here. Those are just some of the things we're going to talk about on the show. You better believe there's going to be more. You better believe you're going to learn more. But for now, let's dive into the program. Imagine detecting an earthquake by subtle vibrations in already existing telecommunications infrastructure. What I just said is pretty confusing, but it's also pretty cool. So let's talk about it here with Carmi Levy, a tech analyst, and he joins us for It's Time for Technology Time, a redundantly named radio segment that's also a podcast. Welcome to the show, Carmi.
3: Nicely timed, David. Thanks for having me.
2: Okay. I always love when scientists use already existing stuff in new and novel ways to do really cool stuff. What am I saying? Detecting earthquakes. You'd think you'd have to have all kind of like measurement sensors and stations and seismic, I don't know, whatever. But it looks like we might be able to detect them using technology that we already have that's already laying in a lot of ground.
3: Yeah. So it turns out we already have the technology already built out, and it's in our broadband internet network. So all of those fiber optic cables that have already been installed underground, over the ground, whatever. It turns out that if you can detect interference in its transmissions, you can actually detect earthquakes before they begin to shake and destroy the land on top of them. So they call it an interferometer, and scientists at the United States Geological Survey, they have an earthquake science center, and they discovered that they can detect in this manner. And it replaces, or hopefully it'll replace, an existing system that they use. It's called Shake Alert. That is an earthquake early warning system that's been in place for a number of years, but sometimes it misses earthquakes, and sometimes it generates false alarms that freak people out for no good reason. And so this is the cool thing. The technology is already out there. It's called a distributed acoustic sensing, or DAS, seismometer. And all it takes is really a software update on existing infrastructure. No need to spend billions to put sensors out over a large geographic area.
2: So how does it work? Does it detect the shifts in light along the cables? Like what exactly does it do?
3: Yeah, they don't go into a huge amount of detail, but basically it's fiber optic sensing, because fiber optic cables use pulses of light to send data from here to there. And so if you can measure interference to them, so for example, the same signal goes down two cables, and there's a difference between one and the other, that could signal, oh, there's some shaking going on, and it'll actually show you where that shaking is happening. So it's almost like a large sensor. It wasn't originally designed to be a sensor, but it turns out fiber optic cables have that property, that capability of being a shaking sensor. And the neat thing is it detects the waves that happen in an earthquake before the ground actually starts to shake. So the cool thing is you actually get a few seconds, upwards of 30 seconds of advance warning from this system before, your building actually starts to shake and windows start to break.
4: I mean, 30 seconds, is that really enough to prevent a disaster? Maybe not. But here's my thought, and I'm totally speculating here. I haven't read anything that points to this. But if you want to make computer chips, you need – it basically works like old school photography. They use like light to get a negative
3: image. Yeah.
4: Lithography. And you need an environment, and you need your chip fabrication facility to be in a very stable place. So a great place to build all these manufacturing plants would be on a fault line. So you definitely would not want to put them in Silicon Valley, which is near the San Andreas Fault, or, you know, in California, famously earthquake. So I wonder if private companies, manufacturing facilities that really need a stable environment to get a product out, lest they waste expensive silicon wafers, I wonder if they could like detect, hey, we're about to have an earthquake, turn the lab off, you know, something like that.
3: Yeah. And I would expect that this would be incorporated into systems in earthquake prone zones, anything around the Pacific Ring of Fire in the US and of course along, you know, in Asia, where a lot of chip manufacturing or fabrication facilities or fabs are located as well. And so this has potential implications that are global. I know if we think that the chip shortage is bad now, imagine what happens if these facilities are taken out by an earthquake. So any technology that gives them advanced notification so they can shut down production, minimize the potential for damage when the earth actually begins to shake, will have huge implications, not only for saving lives, which of course is, you know, an amazing outcome, but also for the global economy as well, protect it from this kind of disaster.
4: Let's move to our next story here with Carmi Levy, a tech analyst. Okay, I go on LinkedIn these days and I just see pages and pages of posts that have the hallmarks of AI. They have certain words that are common in AI. They use lists in sentences in a way that is so characteristic of AI. They use that double bold dash, the M dash, which is a real tell. Yeah. And I'm like, my friends are just posting slop. You know, like clickbaity slop. And I wonder, is it just my LinkedIn? Because I used to work in the tech industry before I moved into radio and podcasting and broadcasting. And all my former professional contacts are all like techies. And so they're more likely to do it. Or is AI, or has LinkedIn as a whole turned into a slop platform? It's an open question. I've talked to academics that say LinkedIn has great stuff on it. And then I've talked to former peers that say I won't even use the platform for anything anymore. Where do you stand on the current state of LinkedIn? Is the content on there mostly just AI garbage?
3: Anecdotally, you know, in my feed certainly seems to have been overwhelmed with AI slop. And there is data that proves that that's exactly what's happening. That there's a company called Pangram. It's an AI detection tool. And they analyzed a number of different platforms. And they found that LinkedIn was far and away the one that was most infested with AI slop on the platform. Upwards of 40% of content on the average LinkedIn feed is in fact either fully AI generated or at least partially AI generated. And in some tests, it's more than other platforms like Substack and Reddit. So you know, it's overwhelming. They're introducing now a new feature that
4: I love this button that they put in there.
3: Yeah, it's so, you know, basically it's called a seems like AI slop button. If you're reading something on the platform and you think it's AI, then you click on the three dots on top of the post and there's an option to tag it seems like AI slop. And then that will train LinkedIn in theory to identify this content and then de-emphasize it. So the algorithm will not show it to other people. It won't find its audience. And that sounds great because the more you can train the platform, then the better the chances are of controlling the spread of AI slop. But really the problem here is you're assuming that everyone who reads LinkedIn is going to, you know, play the game, that everyone's going to click on those three dots and tag it whenever they see it. We've done this with spam because there are spam notifiers as well in those three dot menus. And we still have spam as a problem. We still have fraudulent content as a problem. And so whenever you ask humans en masse to do something to contribute to the greater good, they don't always behave as you'd like them to behave.
4: And we'll have a psychologist on later to discuss that. No, I'm kidding. But I really like this idea of like, we've already got the dislike button. We got the spam button. We got the, you know, this content is graphic or inappropriate. Now we have the seems like AI garbage button, which I love. I want it for my email. I want it for my YouTube videos. I want it for LinkedIn. I want it everywhere. But will I use it? I don't often click the it's spam button now that I think about it. So maybe Maybe I'm just getting too excited about something that may not ever really get used.
3: I just wish companies like LinkedIn and others would get better at using AI and machine learning to identify this stuff at source. They should fix it, not us.
4: When we come back, we'll talk about the phone that fell over a kilometer from an airplane, landed in a field, and was found in surprisingly good condition. We'll tell you about that silly story and more with Carmi Levy. It's time for Technology Time continues in a moment.
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6: From the 980 CFPL Weather Center, here's John Wilson.
7: Warm and very humid, and we'll continue with more occasional bouts of showers and a chance of a thunderstorm this evening, tonight, and tomorrow as well. Now, humid, oh yeah, with mid-20s and 34, 35 humidex. That'll be 28 tomorrow with a humidex of 35 or 36, and a low tonight of 20 won't give you a whole lot of relief either, with humidity at 100% pretty much. Tomorrow, humid, showers, chance of a thunderstorm, 28. There'll be sunny periods, too. That'll just fuel the convection and make it seem really, really muggy. Sunday, mostly sunny. Not a whole lot drier, actually, with showers Sunday night and 29 degrees and a high humidity as well. Monday, cloudy, showers 28. Tonight's low 20.
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3: Could your smartphone be changing your body? Things like neck pain, tired eyes, weaker grip strength, poor posture. Prolonged screen time might be taking a toll on your body, a physical one. There's a new study suggesting that if you make small changes in how you use your device, it can prevent these everyday habits from becoming long-term health problems. Let's go over it here with Dr. Christopher Labos, a Montreal-based cardiologist and epidemiologist. Chris, welcome to the show.
4: Oh, thank you for having me.
3: Now, my first question I'm going to ask, but I know somehow that I have it, even though I don't know what it is. Phone body. Is this a real medical condition? And just tell me the ways in which I'm screwing up by staring at my screen.
4: Well, no. So it's not a real medical condition that you're not going to find it in any textbook. You're not going to find it as a, you know, official diagnosis listed anywhere in the, you know, ICD classification of disease. So no, I mean, I think when people talk about this, they're trying to sort of speak about the impact that mobile phones are having on our body, because they have drastically changed the way we live our lives. And, you know, there's a whole aspect to phones and social media and internet with regards to cyberbullying and screen time and all of that. So, I mean, I think that's pretty well understood as being a problem. But people do sort of ask, like, is there going to be a long-term impact to the fact that we now have this completely new device that is forcing us to hold it in a specific way? Is there, you know, an impact to us having this like close-up time with our phones where we're staring at our screens all the time? Is there going to be an impact to us being hunched over all the time looking at our phones? And that's a difficult question to answer because, number one, cell phones have not been around long enough for us to know, because although we think cell phones have been around forever, I mean, I, for one, lived most of my life without a cell phone. And, you know, now, of course, I use it all the time. So we don't really know what the long-term impacts are going to be. We are going to see, certainly in the short term, staring at your phone all the time is going to leave you more tired and, you know, give you some eye fatigue and all that. And certainly being hunched over and having bad posture is not going to be good for you. But it's hard to know how much of this is specifically due to the phone and how much of this is just bad habits, because, I mean, I think we all have bad posture. And we would probably still have bad posture regardless of whether cell phones ever existed or not.
3: Fair enough. So you're not going to go into the doctor and they're going to write you a prescription to cure your phone body. It's not a real ailment. But there are medical terms for having bad posture, for weaker grip strength, poor vision from staring at a bright screen all day. Like, what are these common physical problems? Maybe we don't know long term, but phones have been around for, I mean, in people's pockets for a decade, 15 years now, maybe even 20. What are some of the problems we're seeing, the actual medical problems?
4: So the first ones, let's start from the top and work our way down. So let's start with the eyes. I mean, the big concern is screen time. And here's a challenge, because it's hard to disentangle the screens from screen time, if you sort of understand my meaning. Because I think it's broadly accepted that the screen time especially in kids, is very problematic because we have kids who are sitting around looking at their phones all the time.

0: rather than going out and playing outdoors. And that has implications with regards to the rising rates of child obesity, to our increasingly sedentary behavior, to, you know, the increasing cardiometabolic risk factors like high blood pressure, cholesterol, diabetes, all of those things. But it's hard to tease out how much of it is the phone and how much of it is the lack of healthy lifestyle factors, right? If you took people's phones away, but they, you know, sat around playing solitaire with a deck of cards, would they be better off? Unclear. I actually personally think probably not. I don't know that it's the phone itself and the staring at the screen that's causing all these problems, or is it the fact that we have basically eaten up into our activity time? Like, I remember, you know, when I was a young man.
1: Oh boy, it was uphill both ways. Yeah, are we going to get into one of those?
0: No, but I used to come home and we used to play. Like, we used to go out and play for like an hour or two, and then we would come home and I would do my homework, right? Or, you know, sometimes I would do the homework and then go out and play. Yeah, but you used to go out and play. Like, play was built into your daily activity. That's not to say that kids don't still do that. Like, they do sports and all that, but they are spending a lot more time at home staring at screens. So
1: certainly, is
0: staring at your screen bad for you? Yes, but it's hard to tease out whether it's a lifestyle or a screen factor. The other issue with the eyes is people are like, oh, is it causing increasing rates of myopia, nearsightedness, right? Like, is this ruining our eyes? And that too is hard to know, because there is some suggestion that if you do constant amount of near work, that's going to be problematic. But there's other evidence suggesting that it isn't a long-term problem, just about short-term fatigue. And of course, we've all seen that. If you're at your office staring at your screen, eventually you get tired. You need to take a break. You need to blink and like walk away. And this is why people have talked about, you know, when you're at your office, when you're at your computer, stop, take breaks, walk, you know, blink your eyes, you know, to avoid dry eyes, to avoid the fatigue. So yes, eye fatigue is a problem, but is it actually causing an increase in the need for glasses? That too is a little bit uncertain. So there is some concern there, but it's still a lot of, I think, ambivalence about how strong the evidence is for any real association.
1: Going through the laundry list. Oh, great. I just turned 40 in June, by the way. But going through the laundry list of things that excessive phone use could cause, like neck pain, eye strain, grip strength, posture, blah, blah, blah. I'm asking for a friend who has poor posture. It's definitely not me. I was watching TV with my girlfriend the other day, and the actor who plays young King Charles, Prince Charles on The Crown, has really bad posture. And I turned to my girlfriend and I said, at least my posture is not that bad. And she looked at me and she's like, my posture is that bad. I am asking for a friend. Okay, what's the question? Can we reverse some of this stuff? And if so, how?
0: Well, yeah, I mean, here's the thing. The point is just, you know, improve. It's ergonomics, right? In the same way that we eventually learned how to design our office spaces to be slightly more comfortable so that, you know, the soul-crushing experience of sitting in a cubicle for 8 hours is slightly more pleasant, you can change how you use your phone. The point is, don't be hunched over. Just, you know, stand upright a little bit, straighten your back. I mean, that is going to make a difference in terms of your long-term comfort. So, you know, and especially, I mean, I noticed this, like when I was holding my iPad, which is a slightly heavy device, if I was holding it one-handed, I noticed, I started to get a little bit of pain in my wrist. So now I got myself a little iPad pillow, and now I'm not supporting the weight on my wrists and putting strain on the joint. So these are very simple things. I almost hesitate to call them actual medical issues, because it's just life, right? There was a time when you didn't need to professionalize common sense, but we have gone to this thing where people are looking for specific advice how to deal with stuff. And like, just use your intuition. If something's heavy, get a supporting device, whether it's a stand or an iPad pillow or what have you. Don't hold heavy objects in your hand all the time. It's going to put a strain on your wrists, and make sure that you have good posture. Don't constantly be hunched over. That's bad for you. Make sure you sit up and try to keep stuff in, you know, consistent with your eye line, which is how we used to do things.
1: I got a targeted ad the other day, and right out the gate, I'm like, well, I'm not going to buy this because it's a targeted ad. But it was for a necklace that somehow like buzzes every time you have lousy posture. It's like a smart necklace. And you're talking about ergonomics. Can gadgets help us with this stuff? Like maybe an app that tells you to stop looking at your screen every 20 minutes because you're getting eye strain, or maybe a necklace that buzzes when you're hunched over. Should we think about things like this, or are they all just kind of gimmicks?
0: Well, they are kind of gimmicks. That doesn't mean they aren't useful. Now, again, you don't have to buy a product. You could literally just realize with your own necklace, if it's dangling in front of you, oh, I'm like, you know, it's really just a necklace in the grand scheme of things. So you don't have to buy specific products. All of this is available. Like, you don't have to buy a specific stand or iPad pillow. You can make your own. Of course, you may find it easier just to buy one. But these are just conveniences for your everyday life, you know? You don't have to buy a specific stand for your computer monitor. You could just put a book under it. But
1: yeah,
0: if you're a little bit fancy and you want something a little bit more stylish, you can go buy one. You can. The great thing about capitalism, you can spend your money whenever you want to, right? So a lot of these things are not actually medical devices. We tend to start thinking of them as such, but they're really just products. And if you find it useful and you want to have it, you can have it. If you want the low cost, like MacGyver alternative, do that.
1: Sounds like the cure is get outside and get off the phone, not necessarily that the phone is causing it. I'm here with Dr. Christopher Labos. Check out his book, Does Coffee Cause Cancer? And 8 More Myths About the Food We Eat, available wherever books are sold. Chris, it was a joy having you here. Thanks for being on the show.
0: My pleasure. Take care.
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18: Good afternoon. It's 1 o'clock from the 980 CFPL newsroom. I'm Mike Hodges. OPP continue to investigate an early morning collision on the 401. Police say traffic has been reduced to one lane following a three-vehicle collision in the 401 westbound lanes at around 7 o'clock. Crash involved a pair of transport trucks and an SUV in the westbound lanes west of Culloden Road. The driver of the SUV has been taken to hospital, but the extent of their injuries is undetermined right now. London's jobless rate held steady last month at 8.2%. This comes as Statistics Canada's latest labor force survey reports the national unemployment rate fell from 6.5% to 6.4% as it added 75,000 jobs. This is the third straight month Canada's jobless rate has dropped down, and it's the lowest rate in 2 years. Ontario added the most jobs of any province in July. Premier Doug Ford is urging Prime Minister Mark Carney to make a gas tax suspension permanent, or at least extend it beyond its looming expiry.
19: Carney announced in April that the government would pause collection of the federal fuel excise tax on gasoline and diesel until Labor Day as a way to counteract rising gas prices. It saves Canadians 10 cents a litre on regular gas. Ford has written today to Carney asking him to keep the tax break in place until January 1st or to make the suspension permanent. Federal Conservative leader Pierre Poilievre has made a similar call. Allison Jones, The Canadian Press, Toronto.
18: Ontario Conservative Larry Brock is the third Conservative MP to resign from federal politics this summer. He's leaving the House of Commons to take a position at the Crown Attorney's Office in Brantford. Earlier, Saskatchewan MP Cathy Wagnaton announced her pending exit at the end of the month, and Quebec's Richard Martel was appointed to the Senate. Now, 8 federal by-elections must be called between August 31st and mid-April to fill vacant seats. Toronto police have charged 2 18-year-old men with first-degree murder in last month's deadly shooting at the Salsa on St. Clair Festival. The shooting killed 2 people and hurt 5 others. Police Chief Myron Demkew says an active shooter alert was provided as quickly as possible on the day.
20: These kinds of events, as you know, that day are extremely dynamic, and there's a lot of information coming in to our call centers, to police officers on the ground, from our police officers on the ground. So we always look for opportunities to make sure we're getting it as right as we can. And of course, in the aftermath of this, the same has happened.
18: Police say 13,000 people were at the festival when gunfire erupted. A new report says the average national asking rent now stands at just over $2,000. The latest monthly analysis from Rentals.ca and Urban Nation says that number fell 4% in July compared to last year and marks the 22nd consecutive month of year-over-year declines, although it's the smallest year-over-year drop since February, and prices continue to climb when comparing month to month. And the festival season remains in full swing with multiple events happening throughout London this weekend. JJ's Jerk Festival London, which features Caribbean flavors and culture, is beginning today at the Covent Garden Market, and it goes all weekend. Just one block over on Dundas Place, you can check out the Latin Community Festival. It's a family-friendly event that highlights the Latin community's traditions, music, and food with a variety of vendors. Horizon Fest is also happening at Springbank Gardens today and tomorrow, featuring Afro House music, plus Mexican food, cocktails, and a fully transformed outdoor space. It's a humid one today with a high of 27, and you might want to have an umbrella on hand as well. There's a chance for showers and a pop-up thunderstorm. Rainfall will hang around tomorrow too, but Sunday looks promising. It'll be sunny and a high of 29. 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
21: Nasty, but he says we're standing up for Canada. Still no trade deal, though, with those tariff deadlines ticking down. Shay, what do you think of this?
22: Yeah, I think it's more of, you know, that you can when Trump gets in front of those rally crowds, he starts feeling it, right? And you can head off in any kind of direction. I mean, you never know what's going to happen when he starts to get a little bit of applause. I mean, those things can go on for hours. So, but I think the whole nasty thing is kind of interesting because I think Carney's been getting smacked around a lot for not being tough enough, right? And for caving and giving in on the Gordie Howe Bridge, et cetera, et cetera, et cetera. And, you know, to be characterized as nasty and for Carney to say, yeah, sure, call me nasty if you want. I'm just sticking up for Canadians. I think that's a pretty good look for Carney in terms of, you know, we're actually doing what we need to do and standing up for Canadians. Now, there's reporting today, I'm sure you guys have seen this, that we are willing to make a bunch of concessions again. This is, I think CBC is reporting that sources have told them that we're going to allow American booze back on the shelves, and we'll soften up some things on dairy. We don't know what in order to avoid these 50% tariffs. Again, it's reporting at this point. We have to wait for the details and stuff, but maybe it's tough talk publicly. Meanwhile, things are going on differently. I don't know. It is such a chaotic situation, but I think if you're Carney, to be have your trade negotiators characterized as nasty in the face of Donald Trump, that might not be a bad thing, right?
21: Maybe, it's better than being a pushover. Okay, Brad, what do you think?
23: I don't know if I've done it on this show or not, but it's a staple in mine where I'll just go, well, Mark Carney is so nasty, I don't even want him near our border. Our border walls are so high. But it's just interesting to see him, like, actually be a human being sometimes, because it's so far from the statesman that I grew up with and that I idolized. Listen, I grew up in Quebec. I was a liberal when I grew up. I love Jean Chrétien and how he spoke and how he was tough when he needed to be, but also, too, very compassionate, very empathetic. But when you're talking about this whole situation, and I just want to go back to, it almost gets tiring. I understand why people in this business go, well, why aren't you seeing it my way? How are we not connecting? Where's the disconnect? Because when Mark Carney speaks, I just go, guys, like, how is this not getting out that most of the stuff that he's saying is factually just not actually true? Like, if you just look at the FDI, he's like, okay, yeah, our foreign direct investment is super high right now. Why isn't anyone pointing out that 55% of it is from the United States? Because our dollar is so weak and they're buying 10% of companies that shouldn't be bought. Like, I get it. It's a good thing to get this money back in from the people that we hate. But when you're talking about how they're dealing here and how they're coordinating these conversations, Warren Kinsella, obviously a former political advisor to Jean Chrétien, was on my show just last week, and he said one of the things that actually blew my mind, and it's just one of these colloquial old stories that you're never going to hear unless it's behind the scenes. He goes, Jean Chrétien and Bill Clinton, they used to be such good friends, even though they looked like adversaries sometimes, but they would call each other during baseball games because they'd always watch baseball games together, and they would literally say, which one of us is going to go after the other this week to gain political points so we can drive what we need forward?
0: Like wrestling.
23: And knowing that, you're right. So knowing that makes me realize, again, if you're not behind the scenes, almost like Carney flipping out on that female journalist this week, you weren't there. You don't know. Like, we don't know what's going on.
0: We're
23: speculating at best with the facts that we have in front of us. But the facts that Mark Carney puts out there largely are untrue. And it's hurtful to see that and those be continued to be told to the public.
1: Okay, at least they are talking. We've got Canadian trade officials on the ground in Washington, D.C. They are talking here in advance of this Trump tariff deadline ticking down. Prime Minister Mark Carney saying this week he's personally involved in the trade talks. Well, I'm glad to hear that. But Pierre Poilievre, now let's go back to the concession stuff, because that really is intriguing, Shay, that there are reports this morning that Canada is prepared to make more concessions, including dropping those provincial booze bans. Now, remember, those booze bans on American alcohol, that is provincial jurisdiction. But if Mark Carney picks up the phone and calls, like, our premier out here in British Columbia, David Eby, who said the other day that there's no way in hell that American alcohol is going to be put back on the shelves in British Columbia. What happens if Carney calls him and says, hey, listen, do me a solid, put the booze back on the shelf. We can make some progress here. I think that could possibly happen. Could Canada bend on dairy and our supply management system here? That's going to be a big test here. Now, let's listen to Poilievre here. So this is the federal conservative leader here going after Carney's, and Carney's weak. He's giving away too much. Let's listen.
2: I don't understand the strategy of making concession after concession after concession before even getting to the negotiating table. To be clear, Mr. Carney is not holding out for a better deal. We have a bad deal. While he makes the concessions that you would normally take to the table to get something in return.
1: Okay, I thought that was interesting. He talks about the concessions, and Shay, you mentioned a couple of them, like the Gordie Howe bridge deal, the digital services tax, the Netflix streaming tax. We backed down on all this stuff after Trump got mad about it. Now there's reports that we could be prepared to concede even more. But do you think Poilievre has a point there? He says we're giving away too much before we get a deal.
22: Well, I think that's the issue, right? Like, and that's the question that needs to be asked. Okay, you've given up the digital services tax. You've given up the Gordie Howe Bridge. You've given up, I don't know, whatever you're going to do on dairy. You're going to put booze back. What are you getting in return? Is it just you're not going to be tariffed at 50% or whatever the case? Like, or do you actually get some gains? Because like Poilievre was saying, we need to be in exchange. We need to have access to the American market tariff-free for lumber and for steel and aluminum. And you guys have heard him talk about that. What are we getting in exchange? Is it just avoiding more punishment or actually making any sort of gains? Are we getting anywhere in terms of getting a better deal for Canadians, or is it just constantly trying to avoid more punishment from the United States? We'll wait and see what comes out here. And they've carved out dairy before. You know, there's always slight movement. There's always concessions. They've come up with ways to sort of appease the U.S. It's that strategy, and it drives me nuts. We've always talked about with Donald Trump, just give him a win. Just give him a win. Well,
1: okay.
22: I mean, it's like a pigeon. You keep feeding him. He'll keep coming back. You keep giving him wins. At some point, there's nothing left to give him. You've got to get some wins, too. So I think Poilievre makes a really astute point in terms of, okay,
1: I thought so, too.
22: You're going to, What are we getting back for this? Is it just we're not going to get smacked again, or are we actually getting something in return?
1: Brad, your thoughts?
23: Listen, I've, since I was 21 years old, I've negotiated every contract. I've built businesses. I understand the power of negotiation and understand that we didn't have any power in this negotiation. Someone came in, they wanted to change the rubric. They have the economy of scale that we'll never have, and they have all of the bargaining chips, which is, instead of going to the table early for the past year, we used it as political points to gain with our base or whatever on the liberal side so that Mark Carney could go around and look like the tough guy that he wanted to be in this situation. But now when you slap 50% tariffs blanket on so many items in Canada and you don't have any functional leverage position at all, you do have to start making these concessions, because what will happen if 50% tariffs come down in 16, 15 days, whenever it is, will be catastrophic to Canada. This was a mismanagement. This was a terrible negotiation. This was a terrible game plan. And the only people that are going to suffer are Canadians, while half the Canadians still go, this is the right move, because we don't have simple basic economic literacy.
21: Okay, we heard Donald Trump there trolling Canada. They're calling us nasty, saying Canadian leadership is nasty. Carney kind of trolling Trump a bit this week, too, after his teleprompter malfunctioned. So listen to this. So this is a moment. Mark Carney, during a news conference this week, his teleprompter stops working. Listen to what he says here.
0: I would now like to inform you that the teleprompter has ceased to function. Unlike a certain world leader, I do not view this as a conspiracy.
21: Oh, Trump won't like that. Trump won't like that. That's probably
23: going to... I don't
21: even
23: think it registers for Trump. That's a terrible retort, Mark.
4: You know? I don't think it'll register, or it'll drive him nuts and will be tariffed into oblivion. That's the thing about Trump. This is a lot of people say the whole reason he's the president is because Obama gave him shots like that at a White House correspondence dinner many years ago, right? Like, we know he's notoriously thin-skinned, so you're right. It may not hit his radar, but if it does, who knows what could happen.
21: Okay,
23: Mike,
21: guys.
23: You know what you said earlier? Just one second, 10 seconds, which is, you said earlier that is he being tough or not, or is he not? Like, he has to be quiet right now, because couldn't you imagine if Mark Carney started inflating and going back and forth? Like, the repercussions from that would be terrible.
21: Yeah. Okay, we're following close here. We'll see if we get that deal before that deadline. The clock ticking down there. We take our first break on Crosstalk, guys. When we come back, the bombshell story by Global News this week, the Lawrence Bishnoi gang out of India, designated as a terrorist organization by Canada, how they used Canada's international student system here to set up a huge and violent criminal network in Canada. Unbelievable reporting by Global News on this. Tell you all about it next. Don't go anywhere.
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21: Smith in Toronto. Guys, let's talk about this stunning story this week from investigative reporter Stuart Bell, Global News, on the Lawrence Bishnoi gang. This is this notorious criminal gang out of India, designated as a terrorist entity in Canada. How this gang used Canada's international student system to set up a massive and violent criminal network in Canada. The numbers in this report astonished me here. 4,000 students, so-called students from India on study permits in Canada, facing nearly 18,000 criminal charges. Nearly 5,000 charges related to serious and organized crime. 97% of these serious charges classified as violent crime. It's unbelievable here. Now, remember, this is the same gang, the same criminal network that had earlier bragged. This is a very brazen group of criminals. They had earlier openly bragged that they had 1,000 soldiers in Canada. I'll tell you, man, I believe it now. Listen to this report. Global News reporter Taya Fast.
13: A chilling claim made to the Abser Police Department last year is now coming to light. The Indian-based Bishnoi gang allegedly boasting it has up to 1,000 foot soldiers ready to carry out shootings across Canada.
14: I can acknowledge that the Abser Police Department did receive a letter back in August of 2025. That letter was shared with our law enforcement partners, not only in the Lower Mainland, but across Canada.
13: News of the letter has sent shockwaves through the South Asian community, already living through months of extortion threats and violence.
15: The community is really frustrated and afraid.
16: It's a shocking letter to hear those types of numbers.
21: Yeah, when I heard that this gang said they had 1,000 soldiers in Canada, at first I thought, okay, is this true? Are they really just, is this bragging? Then I see this report from Global News reporter Stuart Bell about how this gang used the international student system here to bring in criminals that were involved in these crimes across Canada here. This is unbelievable. I interviewed Stuart Bell on my show this week, guys. Global News investigative reporter here. Here's what he told me.
17: Those leaders are recruiting out of the vast pool of foreign students that have come here that are maybe struggling. You know, they're not doing well. They came to Canada without the proper financial or other support to keep them going. And there were students that were exploiting the program by, you know, coming here with no real intention of studying. It was just an entry into Canada.
21: Okay, I highly recommend this report to the listeners there. If you haven't checked it out, I encourage you to read that work there. Brad Smith in Toronto, what do you think of this?
0: Okay, this is absolutely crazy. So you're telling me 2017, we had a top lieutenant of the Bishnoi gang in India come here on a student visa, even though he was a part of a terrorist or defined terrorist organization at that time. This creates this foothold, and that's now spread across Canada. But on Monday, Mark Carney said we solved immigration. The day after, the High Commissioner to India, Christopher Cooter, said that we want more students in here. And of course we do when we look at the numbers. This is only 1%. But from this, we've solved immigration without knowing that 2 days later, this report drops, okay? And you said the numbers. I don't have to repeat them. But 8,800% increase from 2017 to 2024. And that's not even accounting for 2025. Based on the rate of change, we're looking at somewhere between a 10,000% increase if we're adding last year's numbers, if nothing was solved. And this is, like, I had Richard Curlin on last week. When you say only 1% is activating this and they're becoming foot soldiers, that is ruining the reputation of the other 99% of people that are coming to this country. And what I feel the worst thing that's been done to a disservice is that by not checking the immigration properly, not vetting properly, because it turns into a poison skittle in a full bowl situation, you have now made the society see color in a different way that I have never been associated with in my life. And you're grouping in beautiful Canadians that have immigrated here to chase the dream, chase whether it's education or their life. And now you're associating a lot of people with the way the news is coming out, with seeing not the colorblind society we want, but we're seeing color, and now we're attaching these beautiful Canadians in this group. And it's terrible to see.
21: Well, it's the South Asian community that's being targeted as the victims here, too. Don't forget that.
0: But that's the Bishnoi and how they run their gangs. They target their own because they know their own.
21: Yeah. Shay, what do you think?
1: Yeah, I agree a lot with what Brad's saying there. I didn't have anything to do with it, and neither did you guys. But the Liberal government, over the course of those 10 years, absolutely destroyed immigration in this country the point where, you know, like Mark Carney is now saying we've got it under control. And you know what? Student visas have been slashed drastically. Like they're down to a trickle of what they used to be. But
0: yeah, but Shay, 2 million visas are about to come up.
1: I know. Yeah, exactly. Like we're still doing it, but they admit that it was basically an honor program. You know, oh, you want to come to school here? Great. We'd love to have you kind of a thing. We didn't do any checking. We didn't look into the background of any of these people. And, immediately the Bishnoi gang realized, well, here's how we do it. This is pretty simple. If we need people in Canada, this is how we get them into Canada. It's not going to be hard. They're going to throw the doors open for us. And then what happens is you get to a point where the immigration system gets so far out of control that you've got this that comes up, and you've got all kinds of issues that happen where we're at a point now where even if we can acknowledge that we need immigration in certain ways in this country, we know we have a labor shortage and things, it has become so, it's such a mess. Nobody has confidence. Nobody has faith in the system to actually do what we need it to do, and in a way that it doesn't lead to problems like this. It's an absolute failure. This lands squarely on Ottawa and what went on over the last 10 years, 12 years, however, till we got to this point where we now have, those numbers are staggering, Mike. Thousands of violent crime charges.
0: I just want to ask you a question, Shay, because when I look at this, right, I see 2017 to 24. That's not counting 25 and the increase there. And I go, you knew this was happening. These reports are not just being isolated. This is being leaked to us. You knew this was happening the whole time, yet you're posing this as a good thing. So what are you really doing besides, in my aspect, when I look at this, prove me wrong that you're not trying to destroy the system through the immigration when you see these numbers?
21: Yeah, well, thing is, by the way, guys, they did know what was going on because I direct the listeners back as well to the testimony of the federal auditor general just a few months ago, Karen Hogan, who had these bombshell testimony in Ottawa about the number of cases of fraud in the international student program that were just ignored, like 150,000 international students in Canada who did not meet the permit conditions, and none of them were investigated. Now, she said that she was told that that they had budget problems, and because they had a budget problems, they couldn't investigate all these cases here. It's an absolute disaster the way that the Justin Trudeau government at that time managed this. We're a million international students in the country at one point. Okay, guys, we take our second break on Crosstalk. When we come back, Mark Carney going after the head of FIFA, Gianni Infantino, saying he should be fired. Why is he saying that? We'll tell you about it next.
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4: After a very dry stretch, now we're getting into a very humid and rather wet stretch. Now, we could use the moisture, but the humidity is getting pretty oppressive there today and tomorrow, and Sunday as well, actually. 20 degrees tonight, continuing chance of scattered showers and a chance of a thunderstorm and fog patches. That goes tomorrow as well, with sunny periods fueling any shower or thunderstorm action, and 28, humidex 35. Sunday, hot, 29, humidex upper 30s, I think, maybe even 40. Even though mostly sunny, there will be more showers coming Sunday night into Monday. Tonight's low 20.
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21: Global soccer organizations around the world saying, no, don't do this. This is crazy. And Infantino backed down. But now it's interesting. Mark Carney wading into this thing here. We're going to play a clip of Carney here in a moment saying that he's lost confidence in Infantino, thinks he should be fired. Why would Carney get involved in this? I've got a thought on that. But first, let's have a listen to Infantino here. So here's the president of FIFA explaining why he wanted to sell a stake in the World Cup to private investors.
3: It would simply commercialize and organize all FIFA-owned competitions, along with sponsorship, broadcast, licensing, a new venture for the benefit of FIFA's 111 member associations. Strengthening the commercial side of the game is the natural next step in this evolution.
21: Okay, so he says this is a natural next step. This is just pure business here. Get more money from the fans. There was a very interesting chart that came up from FIFA showing that they believe they only make about $1 per fan per year, even though there's fans around the and they said that they compared that to the NFL, which was making like almost $60 a year from their fans. He said, look, we're not making enough money, okay? We're not getting enough out of all these fans we got all around the world. And Infantino backed down on this, canceled the whole thing after the backlash. There were still people calling for his head, saying that he should be fired, including this week, Mark Carney. And this is where it gets interesting here. So Carney asked about it this week. Here's what he said.
6: I've run a few organizations in my time. The idea that proper governance is not to disclose to your closest advisors, your chief operating officer, your fellow board members, something of consequence that you're even considering, let alone proposing, that's fatal, should be fatal, and you lose confidence in that individual. They have their own procedures for making those determinations, but certainly I don't have confidence in Mr. Infantino after this point.
21: Okay, Mark Carney there basically saying Infantino should be fired over this. That was interesting to see Carney wading in on that. Now, Brad, you're a former CFL football player, very familiar here with professional sports. What do you think of this?
0: I'm sorry I laughed so hard there. It's just funny when you look at this and the structure of what Mark Carney's saying, because what he's condemning is exactly what he's doing. I mean, it's open knowledge that he's not close to his cabinet and that he actually had to bring in somebody from the United States to be his COO, create a position. He likes to be a technocrat. He likes to have control and power. When you, like, I've done startups, I've had businesses, and when you're in rooms with very elite people, there's two kinds of people. One who understands their wealth and their power and is not taken by it and taken by people's approach to it. And the other one who believes that they are above people. And the veneer of Mark Carney in my eyes, when I look at him, is just that latter version of it. He's commenting on how someone's doing business and not talking about his close friends while literally just giving his close friend a Telesec contract for billions of dollars. Like if you just look at the breakdown of how well Brookfield has done pre Mark Carney being an advisor to post Mark Carney being an advisor and into prime minister, you're talking about almost 700 contracts since 2013. And the next most contracts are 280 for Lockheed Martin. Like, it's not even close. Like, there's a first right of refusal, and Brookfield's like, no, we'll take it. So I just don't understand why he's even weighing into this, especially because he was just the prime minister of the host nation that just had a good, like, I think largely Canadians would say we had a great feeling about what happened during World Cup. Even if it's not making money, it was a unifying thing across the country. And this is a place where he shouldn't step in, because he's guilty of doing this at every single level of business that he's been in.
21: Okay. Shea Ganim, your thoughts.
1: That's the part that strikes me, is why is he talking about this? He wouldn't hear the Canadian Prime Minister talk about Gary Bettman or the commissioner of the NFL. They would just sort of say, hey, that's not my circus. Those aren't my monkeys. And they would walk away from it. So I am kind of struck why Mark Carney feels he needs to, and not just say, yeah, it's an interesting, you know. No, he jumped in with both feet saying, yeah, this guy's got to go. He can't be left there. It's a fatal flaw. He needs to be removed. I mean, I don't know, Mike, maybe you were saying you had some thoughts on that in terms of Why is Mark Carney teeing off on Infantino when it comes to FIFA? I mean,
0: well, by the way, guys, Infantino should be fired. It's a corrupt organization.
1: You have a national interest in hockey, but soccer? I mean, okay, it's growing. It just strikes me, the whole thing strikes me as unusual.
21: Okay, I have a theory of why Carney did this, and it's a guy named Victor Montagliani, who is the vice president of FIFA. He's from Canada. He is the former, he's the president of CONCACAF. All right, which is the North American Soccer Federation.
0: Where are you going?
21: A lot of people think that this guy could be a successor to Infantino. He's from Vancouver. He's an East Van guy, grew up in East Vancouver, has become a very respected figure in the international soccer stage. A lot of people look, I had people tell me this week on my show that there are soccer officials in Europe who are very impressed with this guy, Victor Montagliani from Vancouver, and think that he could be the successor, and he might be a compromise candidate here as well if they get Gianni Infantino out of there. Now, I think that's why Carney waded into this thing. I think that he realizes there's a potential for a Canadian executive here to step up and become the head of FIFA if Gianni gets the boot. And I'm quite certain that that's, Carney knows that, and that's why he put the knife into Gianni. Now, that said, there was a meeting of FIFA executives this week, an emergency meeting. It happened in Morocco this week, and they appeared to kind of close ranks around Infantino. So it may be tougher to get him out of there. But I think that's what's going on. There is the potential for a Canadian power position here in the global soccer body. And I think Carney knows that damn well. And maybe that's why he waded in here. As for what Infantino did here, that outrageous. I mean, come on.
1: It's crazy.
0: It's crazy.
21: Greed.
0: Well, the guy's notoriously corrupt. I mean, New Jersey has even said that the FIFA organization is literally money racketeering and laundering.
1: To the core, yes, absolutely.
0: Guys, a ball hit a wire in a game that was one of the last two games when Erling Haaland, was that Norway, when Norway was playing, literally under every single rule and reviewed that the game stops, but no, they go on a breakaway, England, they score a goal, they get further in the game. Like every soccer fan that I know, my producer here, my tech producer is from Colombia, biggest soccer fan ever, he goes, I'm never watching FIFA again. And this is a diehard fan, he goes, that's corruption.
1: You think there's a bit of a stick it to Trump here, too? I mean, Carney didn't have anything to say when they invented a peace prize for Trump, which was just laughable. It was absolutely bonkers.
0: I deserve that one, Shay. You quiet down. Yeah. I deserve that one.
1: Pull that statue off the shelf there, and you know, we'll put a new plaque
0: that
1: on it.
0: That was crazy, though. It was crazy that they created
1: but
0: that.
1: But in this one, I mean, as you said, I mean, the Kushner is front and center in this, and you know that's a system. It's all filters through into that whole family, right? So there's no doubt Trump's got his finger in that pie as well. Maybe that's part of it too. It's like, enough is enough, guys.
0: Well, here's the one for you, Mike, because you know, you broke this whole thing down. Like the organization itself, like you can be the top guy, but if corruption leaks, it leaks all the way down into the entire organization. Sort of ramble there, but if this Canadian guy goes into the top, like can he get into a structure where you reorganize everything from down so it has a cleaner image, or are you going in to be part of the corruption?
21: Well, they've had so much corruption in the past, and supposedly they were trying to clean it up. And then here we go again. The Trump connection, I think, is just another embarrassment for Gianni Infantino. Because don't forget about the World Cup when Trump reached out to him and had that suspension overturned to that American soccer player. Remember that? Let's listen to that.
7: Yeah. So I saw the play, and I'm a person that loves sports and was a good athlete.
0: Look good in shorts, too.
7: I understand sports really well. Really well. And that wasn't a foul. That wasn't even an infraction. That was two guys running full speed that happened to crash into each other. But how do you penalize them for a game that hasn't been played yet? It's very unfair. You can't do that. So, yes, I asked for a review by FIFA.
21: Yeah, he called Johnny. He called Johnny. And
0: I can't believe this is real life.
21: got the suspension overturned. So maybe that was in Carney's mind as well. But I really believe that it was this Canadian connection here was why Carney waded in here. Now, I think Infantino potentially hangs on here. We're going to continue to follow that one. We'll see how it turns out. Okay, guys, final break on Crosstalk. When we come back, let's talk about the crazy weather across Canada, the wildfires across Canada. I'm really interested to hear from Shay on some of the wild weather we've seen in Edmonton. That's all coming up on Crosstalk next. Don't go anywhere.
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4: Very warm and very humid the next several days, actually. We're not quite rid of this yet. In fact, the scattered shower, thundershower action we've been seeing will continue, although not as steady as this morning. It's pretty widely scattered now, but

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4: Across Canada this summer here in Vancouver and British Columbia. I can tell you that across BC, we've had some devastated wildfires burning here across the province here with more than 200 homes have burned down here in some of the wildfires in Edmonton. Over to you on this one, Shay, because I saw some of those wild viral videos here of some of the flash flooding and the rainstorms, that Post Malone concert. That was crazy. Cool. What's going on?
5: It's just been crazy. It's been absolutely crazy. June was the wettest June in the history of Edmonton, and then July came really, really close. But basically, we've got like more rain in a month than we would typically have in the entire summer. And then you get trapped in that cycle where as soon as it warms up, you're getting thunderstorms. So we're getting these absolutely ridiculous thunderstorms, violent, violent thunderstorms. Last weekend alone, okay, we had the Edmonton Elks. It was about a 35, 40 minute lightning delay where they had to pause it for halftime. Meanwhile, on the other side of town, Heritage Festival, where 100,000 people show up to take part in this festival each and every year. They had to shut it down early. Then Sunday, they couldn't open because of wind. We had the Big Valley Jamboree. Keith Urban, 2 years in a row now, hasn't been able to play his set because of the weather. We're just canceling event after event after event. And you mentioned the Post Malone concert. That was actually a little bit more than a week ago now, but yeah. Post Malone and Jelly Roll, one of the great, I mean, you got 50, 60,000 people in the stadium to watch as Jelly Roll gets through his set, and then all hell breaks loose as Post Malone is out. He gets two songs in, and then they had to shut it down. This is Scout Natiak. He's been to Elk games a million times at the stadium. You know, stranger to weird weather in Alberta, but this was like something he'd never seen before. This is what happened that night.
6: I've never seen anything like that. It was like a vortex inside of the bowl, and the rain was actually whipping out from inside of the bowl. And then, of course, as we know, the rain was also whipping inside of the concourse as well.
5: Yeah, my daughter was there, said it was absolute chaos trying to get all those people out of the building safely. It was a little scary at times because it's just we haven't seen rain like this. It is absolutely insane. We had a guest on. He deals in foundation repairs, leaky basements, which, you know, everybody around the town is dealing with. Either, you know, I had to put on a new roof and people are getting their basements fixed. They are booking calls, like estimates to come out and try and figure out what's going on in your house. In December, there's nothing they can do. Like they've got more calls than they could ever possibly answer. It's a summer here like we have never seen before when it comes to rain. Literally, the records will prove it. We've never seen rain like this. But then you go down the street to Calgary, where they typically get storms, and they've had a pretty nice winter summer. So I don't know what happened. I don't know why it has turned into this ridiculous cycle that we've been trapped in Edmonton, but I've lived here most of my life, almost all of my life. I cannot remember a summer like this where it's just rained and rained and rained. And the brief windows where it's not raining, you got the mosquitoes. We've never seen mosquitoes like this because of

0: all the moisture. This summer, I think, is shaping up to be a bit of a washout in a lot of ways. Like all these festivals trying to organize these things, they've all been delayed and canceled and setbacks. It's been a nightmare all summer long.
1: Brad, what's it been like in Toronto? Did it finally cool off there?
2: Oh, God. First and foremost, just I spent 2 years of my life in Edmonton, lived on White and 104 when I played for the Eskimos at that time. And, God, I love that place so much. So it's hard to hear, especially when you're thinking about Canada, right? Like how much we look forward to the summer, knowing that we got 7 to 8 months of gray and cold and dark coming up. But, God, if you guys didn't hear about this, like small town outside of Toronto, about an hour and a half away, St. Catharines got hit with almost 140 millimeters of water in like basically 2 or 3 days. It looks like a scene from The Walking Dead, like people's furniture, couches, houses, sinkholes, damaged debris everywhere. The actual town called for a state of emergency. And so they've been washed out. And it just, you know, you just at this point, you can't rationalize around the irreverence of where seasons come, because, you know, we lived through the ice storm in Quebec that came out of nowhere and flatlined everybody in Quebec for, God, it was like 2 months. I remember living off of basically a wood burning fireplace, but you just feel for everybody right now. And that's kind of just what I want to convey, that anyone's going through this while you're looking forward to that beautiful summer, I feel for you, because it's the part of Canada that you look forward to. You want to be on your porch. You want to be with your friends. You just want to have those experiences, like those concerts out in Calgary, and, you know, Boots and Hearts that happens up here. And those are the things that you want to have, and to have those taken away just for something that you have no control over is just so crappy. I'm sorry for that language, but
1: here in British Columbia, guys, we've had a very, very rough summer so far with the wildfires. Situation right now, 120 active wildfires burning in BC, about half of those considered out of control. About 8,000 people have been evacuated from their homes. And it's interesting, when you take a look at the fire map across all of British Columbia, you see them burning pretty much everywhere, in the Okanagan, in the Cariboo, the Peace, out in the Kootenays, in the Rocky Mountains, near the Alberta border. So it's been burning. A lot of these fires have been burning all across British Columbia. More than 7,000 people on an evacuation alert. Hundreds of homes have burned down, especially from a fire near Vernon, British Columbia, in the Okanagan. Mm-hmm. So I really feel for the people who have lost their homes. The people who are out of their homes have been evacuated. Have a listen to some of these people. These are some of the people who have been evacuated from their homes here in BC.
3: I was watching the fire all day long. I was positive the whole day that it wasn't going to come anywhere near us.
4: Thank goodness I already had a go bag.
5: And I said, Mom, we're going. We're not waiting for the evac.
4: But they told me I could go get my animals. Just get in, grab what you need, and get out.
3: It's devastating to lose everything you've ever had. Like, right from my own childhood, I had things that I'll never see again.
5: When the word fire comes up, I just can't do it.
4: If my house is gone, I've lost everything else. My husband and I built that house.
1: Yeah, it's absolutely heartbreaking, guys, and people lose their homes. And people have been told you had to keep a go bag ready to go, because for a lot of people, it's very short notice evacuation order, and you've only got minutes really to save what you can. Most people are going for photo albums and that kind of thing. But if you have some planning ahead of time, you probably do a better job in preserving some of the stuff you want to save. Have a listen to this guy. This guy's name is Adrian Pundick, and he fled from a fire near Boston Bar, British Columbia. And he describes leaving his home behind here. He leaving his chickens to fend for themselves.
6: I don't know how to put it. If the place goes up, the place goes up. It's, you know, it's a shame. But I'm still here. I'm not in that house when it goes. So we left the chickens behind, but we opened up the coop so that they could just run free. And basically, they have to look after themselves.
1: Yeah, sometimes the animals get left behind to fend for themselves. Yeah. And yeah, it's been tough, guys. It's been very, very hot, and tinder dry conditions is the biggest problem. Is we've had drought conditions here in British Columbia, like we've seen elsewhere in Canada. The forest floor is tinder dry. So when a fire starts, it can spread very, very rapidly, especially if you've got high winds that we've had. So yeah, it's been tough here this summer.
0: Is anywhere in the country experiencing a quote unquote nice Canadian summer? I mean, I know Manitoba had all kinds of flooding, and
2: I hate to say this, like it hasn't been that bad in Toronto. And it's one of the To be honest with you, it's been 28 most of the days. It's not overwhelming, but it's not like that. But just to cue back for a second, I lived in Los Angeles for quite some time. I went through two seasons of really bad wildfires. That very famous Getty fire in 2018 or 19, where the images were just crazy. I have friends who lost everything during the Palisades fires. And so it's just like, I'd like to take the last second to anybody who's affected that's listening to this. God love you. God bless you. And I hope you get through this the best way you can. And this is where a government that does have good social support systems should be helping you out, and yeah, just thinking about you.
1: Thank you, guys. As usual, the hour's flown by. Thanks a lot for hanging out this week. Let's do it again next week.
2: Yes, sir. See you guys.
0: All the year.
1: Appreciate it, fellas. That was Shay Ganim in Edmonton and Brad Smith in Toronto. This is Mike Smith in Vancouver. That was Crosstalk. Let's do it again next week. Talk to you then.
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19: Good afternoon. It's 2 o'clock from the 980 CFPL newsroom. I'm Mike Hodges. OPP say two westbound lanes on the 401 in Oxford County remain closed following a crash earlier this morning. OPP say two transport trucks and an SUV collided in the westbound lanes west of Culloden Road near Ingersoll at around 7 o'clock. The driver of the SUV was taken to hospital with undetermined injuries. Canada's economy added 75,000 jobs last month as the unemployment rate fell to 6.4%. CIBC senior economist Andrew Grantham says the figures showed an improvement in youth unemployment, which has been elevated since 2024.
20: I mean, obviously, it was a strong report. We have some strong hiring figures and another tick down in the unemployment rate. I think what's good is that, you know, we have seen, and this has been consistent over this summer, we have seen some improvement in youth employment and some decline in the youth unemployment rate.
19: London's jobless rate held steady at 8.2%. Premier Doug Ford wants the federal gas tax suspension to become permanent. Ford is urging Prime Minister Mark Carney to at least keep the tax break in place until next year. Carney announced in April that the government would pause collection of the federal fuel excise tax on gas and diesel until Labor Day as a way to counteract rising gas prices. It saves Canadians 10 cents per liter on regular gas and 4 cents on a liter of diesel. The leader of Ontario's Green Party is calling for a moratorium on data centers until the Ford government puts provincial regulations in place. Guelph MPP Mike Schreiner says the province needs to properly study the effects data centers have on the environment, as well as health, energy, and jobs. Data centers, which house computer systems and servers often associated with artificial intelligence, have come under fire across Ontario because of concerns over energy and water use. A new report says the average national asking rent fell 4% in July compared with last year and now stands at over $2,000.
21: The latest monthly analysis from rentals.ca and Urbanation says it marks the 22nd consecutive month of year-over-year declines in the average rent being sought by landlords. However, it is the smallest annual drop since February, and prices continue to inch higher when you compare month to month. Prices ticked up 0.2% from June. Urbanation says this is typical seasonal momentum heading into the back-to-school period, as the rental market appears to be stabilizing but not yet recovering. Michelle Zedekian, The Canadian Press.
19: And summer may be halfway over, but London's festival scene kicks into high gear this weekend. JJ's Jerk Festival London, featuring Caribbean flavors and culture, gets underway today at the Covent Garden Market and runs all weekend long. One block over on Dundas Place, the Latin Community Festival is taking place as well. 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As for the forecast this weekend, Sunday looks promising with plenty of sunshine, but there could be rain on the way tomorrow. It'll be humid today with a high of 27. There's a chance for showers plus a risk of a pop-up thunderstorm under cloudy skies. I'm Mike Hodges, and you're listening to 980 CFPL.
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5: All right, welcome back to the final hour of the Alex Pearson Show. I just wanted to start with this because it's a banger. Hang on, I got to do this first, all right?
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5: I mean, I do love that I have a job where I can play any music I want to introduce the show. So how about a Madonna and Kylie Minogue remix of Love Sensation? I mean, it is a Friday after all, right? Not everything has to be Rush. Let this burn for a bit, Joy G. We need to wake everybody up. Here we go. Yes, see what I mean? See, everyone's in a good mood now. How can you not be? And it's gonna rain. Hang on, I just want to play it a bit more, please. Indulge me. That's enough. All right. Is everyone excited? Everybody in?
25: Nice.
5: Yeah.
26: Yes.
5: I just felt we need a bit of a reset on that.
26: Thank God it's Friday.
5: Yeah, right. Does anyone here have an electric scooter?
26: No.
5: Anyone on staff have an electric scooter? Get around an electric scooter? Can you rent them? I don't think you can. But they're everywhere. God, I see so many people on them. Apparently... I didn't even realize this. Apparently, they're illegal in the city of Toronto. What?
25: What?
5: They're illegal. Did you not know this?
25: No.
26: No.
5: E-scooters are illegal in Toronto.
26: Since when?
5: Since, according to the Post. Why is the city of Toronto still posting on X, by the way?
25: So my roommate has one.
5: Yeah.
25: And he is on it throughout the city.
5: He's doing stuff illegally.
26: I know many people who have scooters. I thought they're everywhere.
5: Right. And there's a reason why. I'm going to get into this in just a second. But the city of Toronto put up an Instagram post and an X post. Maybe they put it on TikTok. I don't know. Are they on TikTok? Probably. And it reads like this. It's got a picture of an e-scooter. It says you can buy them, but you can't ride them. In Toronto, e-scooters aren't legal to be ridden on public streets, sidewalk, bike lanes, or even on trails. Instead of an e-scooter, choose a manual kick scooter, traditional bicycle, or legal e-bike. How about you get stuffed? This is the dumbest thing I've ever heard. You're not even enforcing this, nor is there probably the energy to enforce it. You've got to understand. And once again, I have to use examples from other countries to paint a picture of what is going on in our world right now. People cannot afford stuff. One in four Canadians cannot afford to eat right now. Many of us, including myself, are literally living paycheck to paycheck. Like, it's scary. It's so scary. Where am I going with this? Why do people ride scooters and electric e-bikes? They're cheap entry-level transportation. That's the end of it. And that's the end of the argument. You lose the argument once you tell people that can't afford cars and transit passes every month that they can't ride scooters. Yeah, do scooters piss you off? Of course they do. They piss me off too. I don't want them on the sidewalk. I don't want delivery drivers on the sidewalk. Address that problem. Don't tell people they can't ride something. There is a legitimate reason why many of us choose e-scooters to get around. Like, I wouldn't do it because I would die. And people do die. Guess what? People die in bicycles as well. They die in cars, and they die on regular registered road scooters. So the argument of, oh, too many scooters, kids are dying. Oh, kids are dying anyway, babes. Yeah, and you know why they're probably dying? Because most of the time they don't wear helmets. You ever seen what a head-on collision with a car and you're on a bicycle can actually do to somebody? It will cave your head in. That's why so many people die instantly in accidents like that. So I think it's ridiculous. While I understand what the city's trying to do here, this is going to fail miserably. Because one, you're not enforcing it. What's the fine if I'm riding an e-scooter? What's the fine? You didn't even list it in your social media rant. You need to tell us what the consequences are. Like, we know what the consequences are for distracted driving or drink driving. We know what those things are. Going too fast. You know, stunt laws. We have those things in place. So tell us what the fines are. Can it be confiscated? Like, just putting a blind post up like that and expecting everybody in the city to go, oh, I'm just going to stop riding my e-scooter now. This reminds me of the same argument that this city and many other cities had pre-legalization of cannabis in 2018. It's the same argument we're having now about like psilocybin stores and mushrooms. Oh, they're not regulated. They can't be a business. Okay, so why are businesses allowed to sell e-scooters then? You don't regulate that. So look, these stupid posts, I don't know who came up with this, thought this was a good idea from the city of Toronto. It's going to land badly. Because so many of us are broke ass. Living paycheck to paycheck. Let me tell you how scary it is, all right? Living paycheck to paycheck. I'll tell you exactly how scary it is as someone who is doing that right now. As I reset my life, I lost my job a couple of years ago, lost everything in my world. I'm going to a baseball game in a couple of weeks, and I know that ticket's going to cost me $125 or so. I can't afford that right now. But I've committed to this person to go to a baseball game with them because it's something that they asked me to do. And I want to go do that because that's super fun. Now, I know that that person is listening to this conversation right now, and I can tell that person, I'll pay them next week when I get paid on the 15th because I know I got extra money coming in. That's literally how we live our lives. We're like, I can't afford it this week, but if I move it to next week, I'm going to be able to pay it. Some of us haven't been able to get into a position where we've got 3 months' salary just sitting there to look after us. It's not a world we live in. Many of us cannot afford to buy vehicles. So if we need to get from A to B to C to D and then back to A again, and we look at the cost of a transit pass in this city, which is about, $159? With tax, whereas a one-time buy-in of maybe $1,600 into an e-scooter, maintaining that is going to be cheaper in the long run and get you quicker to anywhere you need to go. Now, the question is, are they annoying? Absolutely. I find it annoying, too, that people use the sidewalk for their bicycles. Use the bike lanes or use the road like everybody else. If there's no bike lanes, you assume the role of a bicycle and you assume the road rules. That's what happens if there's no bike lanes. But they're saying these are illegal. Okay, what are you going to do about it? What are you actually going to do about it? You're going to do nothing. Putting this post up is going to hit badly because there are so many people in a completely different socioeconomic situation than the people likely making these rules. Going, no, this is how I'm surviving. This is how I can afford to get around and do stuff. Regulate where they can be used. Don't make them illegal. There's already too many of them. Like, are you going to foot the bill of, we're going to do a scooter buyback program? Get out of here with that rubbish. 416-870-6400, 1-888-225-TALK. Maybe you use scooters. Maybe you have family members that use scooters. Maybe they use like other types of scooters. I don't understand why this is a problem. Regulate the safety use of these things. Every other city on the planet has figured out how you can rent these things except for this city. Bizarre. More next. Stay there.
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1: Warm and very humid, and we'll continue with more occasional bouts of showers and the chance of a thunderstorm this evening, tonight, and tomorrow as well. Now, humid, oh yeah, with mid-20s and 34, 35 humidex. That'll be 28 tomorrow with a humidex of 35 or 36, and a low tonight of 20 won't give you a whole lot of relief either, with humidity at 100% pretty much. Tomorrow, humid, showers, chance of a thunderstorm, 28. There will be sunny periods, too. That'll just fuel the convection and make it seem really, really muggy. Sunday, mostly sunny. Not a whole lot drier, actually, with showers Sunday night and 29 degrees and a high humidity as well. Monday, cloudy, showers, 28. Tonight's low, 20.
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5: Honestly, we only need to look to other countries like India, Indonesia, Vietnam, to see how small motor mass transportation actually works effectively in those places. And I know that you may have the argument, well, we're not that place. We're different here. Yeah, we are different. But guess what? More and more and more of us are completely broke. So I understand the entry level point into an e-bike or an e-scooter is the best way to go. How to be able to get around to and from work. We could just do what Brad Smith does and park illegally underneath the building and not pay. There's a funny conversation there, let me tell you. But I'm serious. Here's the thing, is at the end of the day, we need people to be able to do all the things they do, get to their jobs, get to school, get whatever. And you know what? If it's on an e-scooter, if it's on a bicycle, if it's in a car you can afford, then I want to support all forms of those transportation. Even if you're an exclusively public transit user like I am. We have to support all of those things. So I think it's really disingenuous of the city to go, oh, gotcha. They're everywhere. You bought one illegally. And I said this in the last bit when I was talking too, is it's the problem isn't so much the e-scooters, it's just the regulation of where these things can be ridden. I think that's the main concern here. Liz on the line in Niagara. Liz, welcome to the show. You have the same concern as me, right? It's like you have no problem with the scooter. You just want it kind of regulated as to where it can be used.
9: Yeah, but you know what? I moved out of Toronto 8 years ago, and I'm out in Niagara region, so there's a lot of students on these sort of rural roads on scooters going to Brock University or Niagara College.
5: Yeah.
9: And some of these things can hit like 40 kilometers an hour.
5: They can, yeah, they can move.
9: And I know that when I'm in Toronto and I'm downtown, and I noticed this a couple of years ago, between the Uber Eats delivery people,
5: yeah,
9: scooters, all these things are silent. I'm on the sidewalk walking, and they just literally jump from the street on the sidewalk, yeah, in front of me. And I'm thinking, I got to grow a pair of eyes in the back of my head because I got to worry about the sight.
5: She's terrified. You know, it's interesting when you hear an electric car coming and you feel like you've entered the gates of heaven or something. It's like, doo. It's like this weird sort of drone noise.
9: Even quieter than that.
5: Yeah, I wonder if they'd ever regulate sort of, okay, if you're on an e-scooter or an e-bike, you have to be making some sort of noise. Like, I don't know, like a cowbell? I don't know. Liz, thank you for the call. All right, Jake's in Toronto. Jake, what are your thoughts on the e-scooter thing and this tweet from the city?
13: I think it's a little ridiculous. They are trying to regulate e-scooters, but let e-bikes also get a pass. And what I want to say to that is you don't even need to look internationally to find places that use these. I was out in Ottawa, and you could rent them off the street,
5: yeah,
13: to use. So I would really be interested in knowing who is overcomplicating this and if they actually have any ties to
5: that's a pretty big sponsorship. And I wonder if there it is tied to that, or it could be as something as simple as some bureaucrat at City Hall whose kid's fallen off an e-scooter and messed up their face, and they've just got like an axe to grind on it. It could be simple as that.
13: It could be, but then what would be the difference with the e-bikes? Like, they go just as fast.
5: Exactly. So it's
13: potentially
5: just
13: as dangerous.
5: Right. This is not something I would rush out and buy. Like, I'm not going to go buy an e-scooter. Like, they look super fun, but I've also got a bad left knee. So I ain't going anywhere near that because my reaction time, I think your reaction time needs to be a lot better if you're going to be on something that, like that, so small that can move so fast. So I got no problem with it. Just, like, regulate where these goddamn things can go.
13: Yeah, I absolutely agree. And from using them in Ottawa and in Portugal, they are good fun. But even when I'm using my pedal bike in and around the city, it's just as quick, if not faster.
5: Right, exactly. It depends on what you want to choose, right? Yeah, your pedal bike, your e-scooter, your e-bike, they're all as dangerous as each other. If you're using a public road system, you are automatically agreeing that there is a level of danger to what you're doing. We know that.
13: 100%.
5: Hey, Jake, thanks for the call. Appreciate it. So I don't know what the city's doing here. Just knock this stuff off. Just knock it off. People are just going to flout the law. You've come out and said they're illegal, but you've told us, you haven't actually told us what the consequences are. And I would hazard a guess that if we reached out to the Toronto Police Service and said, what is the fine for this? How often are you confiscating? How often are you enforcing this? They're probably going to have a little bit of trouble coming up with solid numbers. Because it's all BS. It's all rubbish. Just read the room. We're broke. It's our entry-level way to get in, be able to get to wherever we're going. If you don't like it, that's fine. Don't use it. Same as there's people that don't like driving cars. There's people that don't want to ride bicycles. People want ease of transportation. Avail them to the ease of transportation. It is the path of least resistance for them to buy these types of vehicles. Because it can be shared as well. You might have a family member that probably shares a couple of scooters. You don't even know. So instead of doing this, maybe just come up with some proper regulations and say, listen, we know they're part of the ecosystem now. I don't think they're going anywhere anytime soon. Figure out some rules that actually work. Like I moved here from Vancouver a year or so ago. And the rules there are enforced. You're not allowed to ride your bicycles on the sidewalk in Vancouver. That includes e-scooters and e-bikes, not allowed on the sidewalk. And they enforce it. They will give you fines. You just and you know what? Most people will screech at you as well, because everyone in that city knows that you're not allowed on the sidewalk with your bikes. So they will call you out. Get on the road. Get on the road. That's where you need to be. Marty's on the line here. Marty, you bought one 2 weeks ago?
14: I got to turn my radio down for you.
5: Yeah, turn your radio down. Did you buy a scooter a couple of weeks back?
14: No, I bought an e-bike.
5: Oh, and how's that?
14: It's great. I love it. And I have a few friends and their wives that have it. And we go down to, I live in Ajax. They live in Whitby, so we meet halfway.
5: Okay.
14: And we drive along the nice big paths.
5: Yeah.
14: And we stop and have... they got a couple tiki bars.
5: Right.
14: We'll stop and have some meat.
5: And Ajax is pretty well known for their waterfront's pretty cool. It's all laid out pretty well, right?
14: Yeah, and Whitby's a little bit better.
5: Okay.
14: But anyway, whatever. That doesn't matter.
5: And let me ask you about the scooter real quick. Do you find that having something so small and easy to charge and power, does it make it easy for you to get to where you want to go instead of being stuck in traffic?
14: Mine, I just use it for a Saturday afternoon. I don't use it through the week.
5: Yeah.
14: Mine's an e-bike, not a scooter.
5: Yeah, okay. All right. Yeah. I'm just saying, you know, it's also one of those things that is kind of unregulated. Do you think there should be rules around it? Or do you kind of stick to the bicycle rules?
14: I stick to the bicycle rules, I guess I'll say.
5: Yeah. And that makes sense, because I just think if you're on something small and it's just you and the machine, then you should stick to the bicycle rules.
14: Yes. But these people that go down to the lake, like I'm saying, and they rent them for their kids, the scooters.
5: Yeah.
14: And they could be 7, 8, 9, 10 years old, and they got two of them on it and no flipping helmet.
5: Yeah. Yep, no flipping helmets. I get you. Marty, thanks for the call. Chris is in Brampton. I think you, like many people, are pretty much against e-scooters for kids. But what about for adults?
16: Well, my issue is when they run into a pedestrian or run into a car and cause damage, there's no way of identifying them, and there's no insurance. Because they're going at least around 30 kilometers an hour.
5: Yeah.
16: They weigh a lot more than a regular scooter.
5: Well, I
16: they
5: would say
16: cause
5: I
16: real
5: would,
16: damage.
5: And look, you're absolutely right in saying that. So here's a hypothetical for you. If you were able to identify an e-scooter driver that has caused damage and you have evidence of that, they're technically doing something illegal. That's an appointment with a court date.
16: Yeah, absolutely. But we don't have any of that right now. Right now, it's like the Wild West.
5: So would you?
16: Regulation on batteries.
5: So would you like regulation on where they can ride, plus regulation on batteries and the such as well?
16: Yeah, absolutely. Yeah. A lot more regulation, because people are hacking the batteries and they're causing fires. Like there's zero rules, and you don't know where these scooters are coming from, what safety regulations they have. It's we need a lot more rules to regulate this.
5: Yeah, instead of just blanketly saying they're illegal, don't use them. Like, figure out some rules here. Hey, Chris, I got to run, but thanks so much for the call. All right, we're going to continue with the Alex Pearson Show when we come back. I found this wild video last night of basically like a mouth plate that can control a mouse. What? Let me play the video for you next. Stay there.
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0: government as well? Is it divided up amongst the three budgetary holders of this whole mess? It just seems a little odd that you'd be like, oh, yeah, thanks for spending $400 million on our thing that made us billions of dollars. Here's a million pack. Thanks so much. We'll be back in 20 years. You know what I'm saying? Like, come on. We got to do better than this because we're getting ripped. Like, we all loved it. We talked about it on this radio station. We loved it. It was so much fun. But it's just not sustainable. It's not sustainable for cities to spend all of this money on these. That was shocking. All of this money on all this sporting event. Like, I love the fact when you get a city together going, oh, my God, we're going to do a bid for the Olympics. That's exciting stuff. But at what point do we as citizens go, hey, hang on, you want to do that here? You got to pay. You got to pay us. Yeah, we got great facilities. Yeah, we'll make them better. How much money are you giving us? And it's the same thing. Always after the fact. How much money did we spend? How much money are we in the hole? Jeez, I think it was only in the last 10 years that Montreal paid off their Olympic Games. In fact, I'm pretty sure, I might be wrong on this, but I'll say it anyway. You can correct me. I'm pretty sure Vancouver 2010 paid off their Olympic Games before Montreal paid off their Olympic Games. I'm pretty sure. Are you fact-checking me in real time? I love this. This is great. We got three people Googling now. I can't, maybe Ben Mulroney knows the answer to this question. What I do? It's not what you did. It's what you're about to do. You're about to tell me the answer to this question. Right. Am I correct in saying, I think I am, that Vancouver 2010 paid off their debt before Montreal paid off their debt from the Olympics in the 70s? I'm pretty sure by a couple of years.
1: Well, all I know is they finally paid off the big O like less than 10 years ago.
0: Right.
1: Yeah. So
0: less than 10 years ago.
1: Yeah, well.
0: And I think Vancouver paid this off pretty quickly.
1: Yeah.
0: I was just talking about the fact that FIFA is giving $1 million thank you payments to cities.
1: A whole $1 million.
0: Yeah. How much did we spend here? $380 million.
1: And how much did they make?
0: Billions.
1: Yeah, billions and billions.
0: Because they're a not-for-profit.
1: Not for profit.
0: What a wank that is.
1: Yeah. Well, think about it. If you pay everybody... Yeah. Every single penny you make,
0: yeah.
1: Then you don't have a profit.
0: Yeah.
1: So mission accomplished.
0: All the volunteers got out of this was an Adidas uniform.
1: Yeah.
0: That's all I got. Yeah. New
1: a
0: pair
1: whole
0: of shoes.
1: $1 million. God, what are we going to do with you that? Got,
0: you
1: windfall.
0: Got the, you didn't get the good Adidas. You got the $30 Costco Adidas. Yeah. Like the entry level Adidas. Yeah. You're like, I need some new gardening shoes. That's what they got. They just slapped a FIFA logo on it.
1: I mean, seriously, what could we do with that $1 million?
0: Well, that's the thing too. Is Toronto Star did this story, and they said they're not sure if Vancouver and Toronto were affected, but I'm sure if 11 different U.S. host cities are saying, hey, where's our money?
1: Yeah,
0: because the bill hasn't been paid, Ben.
1: Right. Ah. I see.
0: So I'm wondering if Toronto and Vancouver falls into that. Vancouver spent nearly $800 million on FIFA.
1: They did?
0: Yeah.
1: Wow. How much did we spend on the Olympics there?
0: I don't even know. But I know that we paid it off pretty quickly. Yeah. But it's always a trail of debt afterwards. It's like, hey, we're going to come do this amazing big sporting event.
1: That one wasn't. From what I understand,
0: they had to pay it off within a year.
1: They've repurposed a number of the buildings that they knew weren't going to be used.
0: Oh, yeah.
1: False Creek was where the Olympic Village was, and they turned that into condos.
0: So my cardiologist lives in a penthouse in the Olympic Village.
1: Yeah.
0: What was the...
1: Yeah.
0: And I went to his apartment once, and I was like, this feels like a high-end hotel that isn't that high-end.
1: Yeah.
0: He's like, yeah. This was like team management apartments. That's where the chef de mission would stay.
1: Sure, sure.
0: They'd stay on the top floor,
1: and
0: then all the athletes would stay on their cardboard beds underneath.
1: Yeah.
0: Right?
1: Yeah.
0: All right, Mike Stubbs is off. We have a best of London Live, so London not so live, with Mike Stubbs coming up after 3. Stay there. All right, back.
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12: Good afternoon, it's 3 o'clock for the 980 CFPL Newsroom. I'm Mike Hodges. OPP continue to investigate an early morning collision on the 401. Police say traffic has been reduced to one lane following a three-vehicle collision in the 401 westbound lanes at around 7 o'clock. The crash involved a pair of transport trucks and an SUV in the westbound lanes west of Culloden Road. The driver of the SUV has been taken to hospital, but the extent of their injuries is undetermined right now. Canada's job market took a leap toward recovery last month. Statistics Canada says the country added 75,000 jobs, while the unemployment rate fell to its lowest level in 2 years to 6.4%. London's unemployment rate held steady at 8.2%. But economists say there's still a long road ahead before the Bank of Canada considers tightening policy. Many economists expect the central bank to hold its key policy rate steady at 2.25% for the rest of the year. Premier Doug Ford has penned a letter to Mark Carney calling on the Prime Minister to make a gas tax suspension permanent, or at least extend it beyond its looming expiry. In April, Carney paused collection of the federal fuel excise tax on gas and diesel until Labor Day. The move saves Canadians 10 cents per liter on regular gas and 4 cents on a liter of diesel. Now, Ford is asking Carney to make the pause permanent or keep it in place until the end of next year. Ontario Conservative Larry Brock is the third Conservative MP to resign from federal politics this summer. He's leaving the House of Commons to take a position at the Crown Attorney's Office in Brantford. Earlier, Saskatchewan MP Cathy Wagnatal announced her pending exit at the end of the month, and Quebec's Richard Martel was appointed to the Senate. Now, 8 federal by-elections must be called between August 31st and mid-April to fill vacant seats. Toronto police have charged 2 18-year-old men with first-degree murder in last month's deadly shooting at the Salsa on St. Clair Festival. The shooting killed 2 people and hurt 5 others. Police Chief Myron Demkew says an active shooter alert was provided as quickly as possible on the day.
10: These kinds of events, as you know, that day are extremely dynamic, and there's a lot of information coming in to our call centers, to police officers on the ground, from our police officers on the ground. So we always look for opportunities to make sure we're getting it as right as we can. And of course, in the aftermath of this, the same has happened.
12: Police say 13,000 people were at the festival when gunfire erupted. A new report says the average national asking rent now stands at just over $2,000. The latest monthly analysis from Rentals.ca and Urban Nation says that number fell 4% in July compared to last year and marks the 22nd consecutive month of year-over-year declines, although it's the smallest year-over-year drop since February, and prices continue to climb when comparing month to month. And the festival season remains in full swing with multiple events happening throughout London this weekend. JJ's Jerk Festival London, which features Caribbean flavors and culture, is beginning today at the Covent Garden Market, and it goes all weekend. Just one block over on Dundas Place, you can check out the Latin Community Festival. It's a family-friendly event that highlights the Latin community's traditions, music, and food with a variety of vendors. Horizon Fest is also happening at Springbank Gardens today and tomorrow, featuring Afro House music, plus Mexican food, cocktails, and a fully transformed outdoor space. It's a humid one today with a high of 27, and you might want to have an umbrella on hand as well. There's a chance for showers and a pop-up thunderstorm. Rainfall will hang around tomorrow too, but Sunday looks promising. It'll be sunny and a high of 29. And coming up next, London Live with Mike Stubbs here on 980 CFPL.
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14: Warm and very humid, and we'll continue with more occasional bouts of showers and the chance of a thunderstorm this evening, tonight, and tomorrow as well. Now, humid, oh yeah, with mid-20s and 34, 35 humidex. That'll be 28 tomorrow with a humidex of 35 or 36. And a low tonight of 20 won't give you a whole lot of relief either, with humidity at 100% pretty much. Tomorrow, humid, showers, chance of a thunderstorm, 28. There'll be sunny periods too. That'll just fuel the convection and make it seem really, really muggy. Sunday, mostly sunny. Not a whole lot drier, actually, with showers Sunday night and 29 degrees and a high humidity as well. Monday, cloudy, showers 28. Tonight's low 20.
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22: This is London Live. My name is Mike Stubbs. When we get inclement weather, we get alerts. And there's always, it seems, I don't know, some misunderstanding as to the alerts, how they are triggered, when they come, how they come, where they come. And as we boil it all away, there probably isn't any need for any miscommunication, but we just all feel that way. Well, why was this coming, but that wasn't, and I saw this, but it didn't come in, but I didn't see this, but now I'm getting an alert. Let's try and get to the bottom of some of what the alert system is all about. We're lucky enough to have with us Kurt Eby, who is the Director of Regulatory, Government, and Affiliate Relations with Weather Alert. Kurt, thanks so much for being here.
23: Oh, you're welcome, Mike.
22: Kurt, let's talk a little bit about just weather alerts overall, because many, many, many years ago, we didn't really get a lot. Now we do. Can you take us through maybe the change in how that has gone?
23: Sure. So I work at Palmarex, better known as the Weather Network. We provide weather service. We also operate the alert system that is used by government officials to issue the weather alerts, also amber alerts, dangerous person, active shooter, anything like that, earthquake, things like that. And they use our system. They enter the content of the alert. They pick where it's going to go. It goes through our system. It validates where it's that it's come from a reputable source and everything is done right. And it sends it out to the broadcasters, radio, TV, and the wireless providers, and it goes to the people. And you're right that there's many more alerts coming now, and part of that has just been over the last 15 years, the evolution of the system and the expectation of Canadians kind of at first, especially with the wireless alerts. We saw people not really understanding it, asking a lot of questions. Now we see more people saying, I want alerts. Why didn't I get one? There was an event, a flood near me, and I think I should have gotten an alert. So as the public becomes expecting those alerts more, the officials issue them more.
22: And it's one of those cases, Kurt, where you probably can't please everyone all the time.
23: That is right. That is correct. What we try to do over time, it's a big partnership with us kind of in the middle, the government on one side issuing the alerts, and then the distributors and the telecom companies on the other side, is to do everything we can to make the alerts more targeted. It's kind of like a less is more principle. You want to just hit the people who are most affected and not spill into areas where, you know, people are getting alerts for something that's not going to be relevant to them. The more targeted you can be, the more it's accepted by everyone. And then, frankly, the more alerts you can issue because you're targeted and you're not hitting everyone kind of so broadly.
22: Right. So how does that work when it's decided this area will get something, this area will not? How do you use area codes? Do you use, addresses? I'm just throwing out ideas.
23: Yeah, no, we use, it's like the geocodes that kind of are you know, provided by the government to map the country. That's in our system. The users can either use geocodes or they can, you know, drag their mouse and draw a circle and say, I want it to go here. But when it gets to the point where it's distributed, it is there's a limitation from the technology. So if it's radio, radio tower distributes its signal very far. And if that signal is touching the area that needs to get an alert, it will go, but it means the people, 60, 70, 80 kilometers on the other side of the radio tower will also get that alert, because you can't only send it on radio to the cars and the radios in the affected area. Wireless phones are more targeted because the propagation of the towers is slower, especially in urban areas. So you can be more targeted there, but they always want to make sure everyone who could be affected does get the alert. So there's always going to be some spillover into other areas.
22: Kurt Eby joining us, Director of Regulatory Government and Affiliate Relations from Weather Alert. As we look at alerts and how they work, Kurt, when it comes to the severity, does that go into some of that geolocation where if it's a tornado warning, does it go out wider? If it's a potential flood, maybe not so much? Or are there other variables that go into this?
23: Well, that would really be up to the folks who issue the alerts to make that determination on where they think the path of, threat to life, threat to property is going to be. And they're trying to be as accurate as possible. And just certain types of events are much broader. There can be an intrusive alert for severe thunderstorm. That can be a lot wider. Tornadoes, potential for tornado can be a very wide area. Obviously, an individual tornado is much more targeted. And fires are probably going to be a lot more broad than floods usually. So that's going to account for how big the area is where the alert goes.
22: Kurt, we got talking about this, and the sound for each thing is the same. And it was described as a lot of different things, grinding noise. It gets your attention. But one of the things we got to wondering was, could we have different sounds, or maybe the train station or airport bonging sound? What is it that created the sound, and why do we have that for alerts?
23: So that sound, it actually has a name. It's called the Canadian Alert Attention Signal. It was designed to get your attention. We understand it works very well in getting people's attention. And basically, the officials who would use the system and issue alerts determined that this was the sound they wanted to use. The CRTC, who regulates the broadcasters and the telecom companies, said this is the sound that you have to use to signal people for an alert. Technologically, there could be variations down the road that would, take some coordination and some discussion. It's not technologically impossible, and it's something that could happen. But there's a lot of parties involved, and everybody has to kind of come to the table and discuss, how would you make that determination? The most important thing, obviously, is to make sure people get the alert when their life or their property is in danger.
22: There it is. I mean, that's what this is designed for. And as you pointed to, Kurt, we didn't used to get a lot of alerts. Now you get used to getting them, and we all want to be informed. And as much as, during a thunderstorm, you may get a number of them, there are reasons in behind that. Now we've got a little better understanding of where they're coming from, how they're coming to us, and the geolocation of it all. Kurt, as a final note, is there anything you wish people knew about the alert system that maybe we don't?
23: I just think, it's important that people understand where it's coming from. Weather alerts come from Environment Canada. Most other alerts come from the province. If it's flood, fire, if it's dangerous person, it's probably coming from the police within the province. Knowing where it's coming from, it will help you find more information as the situation unfolds. Often you can go to their website and seek other channels for more detailed information.
22: Well, we really appreciate you giving us the information you have given to us this afternoon. Kurt, thanks so much for the time.
23: You're welcome, Mike.
22: That is Kurt Eby. Kurt is the Director of Regulatory Government and Affiliate Relations from Weather Alert. So you try and push it out to as many people as you can in as many ways as you can. And this is why it's easy to say after a storm, and I think we expressed some frustrations a couple of weeks ago when, there were so many alerts coming at us. And I use the example that if you were in a group of people, you might not be looking at them all at the same time, or your phones weren't getting them all at the same time. So it does come down to geolocation, and it does come down to what is deemed pertinent. So maybe one phone wasn't geolocating exactly in a certain area. It was still in a different area. Depends on when you last had a ping of a tower. But you want to get as many of those things out as one at once so that enough people are informed. Because ultimately, even though we're getting a number of alerts throughout, let's say, a tornado warning or a severe weather storm or a severe thunderstorm warning, you don't want too few, right? We've seen tragic things happen when people don't know something is coming. So it's something I guess we just have to get ourselves used to. During a storm, during a tornado alert of some kind, we're going to get a lot. But if you weren't in a position to see, oh, yeah, look at that coming from way over there, you probably want the sound. Now, we'd also talked a lot about the sound. Kurt admitted there is a chance to use different sounds or change the sound in the future. This is the one that has been approved by the CRTC, by government. And so this is the one that we are going to have for the time being. Doesn't seem like there's a move to change that anytime soon. Hopefully we all have a better understanding. This is 980 CFPL.
0: When it comes to barbecuing, we know what we're doing. So come on into Porky's.
1: What's new in barbecuing this year? Well, at Porky's, this is our biggest year ever. 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
0: When it comes to barbecuing, we know what we're doing, so come on into Porky's.
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22: This is London Live. My name is Mike Stubbs, and we have an opportunity to talk about something right now that really shows us behind the scenes of what is going on in parts of this community for individuals in this community who are just trying to make it through, whether it is the cold when it's cold, the heat when it's hot, whether it is simply a Tuesday, a Wednesday, a Thursday of any week of any month. You're just trying to get through that day. Chris Moss is the executive director with London Cares, and they have employees and volunteers who go out and check on members of our community no matter where they are. And we've got something that we can help out with as a community that we'll get to in just a moment. But first, here is Chris on what the outreach teams at London Cares are finding right now, and then some ways that we can help.
4: Our outreach teams are really busy right now. So out and about doing a lot of wellness checks, hitting all the encampments very regularly, bringing water, making sure people are okay, and just checking in on people, like going into tents to actually look to make sure they're okay. One thing we're noticing is a lot of people don't, we haven't got a lot of donations yet for summer clothes. So people are still wearing, you know, sweaters and longer pants. So really hoping people like can maybe donate if we can get people to clean out their closets, anything that they have out there, shorts, tank tops, whatever. And that way our outreach teams can take some new clothes out there and start to cool them off a bit. Lots of partners, ARC is out there, all the shelters are out there. LPS and CIR teams are all doing lots of water and wellness checks as well. Cooling centers are open, so our team will also help to navigate to cooling centers. Our outreach teams will drive people who need that support. I know there's five different locations in the city. Spray pads, park washrooms, and water fountains are around as well that we're helping people to get to and to stay cool. And then our drop-in service here at 602 Queens is open. And it's really just a lot of walking around the property, checking in on people. Even just I notice our staff as they drive around the city themselves personally are stopping to like stop and check and look in on people. So it's just busy. Yeah.
22: When people hear that, they may think, hey, I could help out. I could check on people. What would your advice be if someone sees somebody else on the street? Is there a way to approach them to make sure they're okay?
4: Absolutely. I think just checking in, right? Just, you know, you don't have to touch anybody. You can walk up to them and say, hey, are you okay? Is there any, do you need anybody? I can call EMS or I can call London Cares Outreach. For people that are out there, our phone number is 519-667-2273. Put it in your phones. Our outreach teams will come and respond to anyone that needs anything, whether that's clothing that they need or water or just, you know, coming in out from outside. They don't get a reprieve from that. And learning from my teams, it's really just as dangerous sometimes as the 20 below, because you can't get cool. And then heat stroke is really dangerous and it hits a lot of them.
22: Yeah. And it hits almost without necessarily noticing it.
4: That's right. You just all of a sudden
22: feel kind of bad and then you can be in a bad place.
4: Exactly what we're finding. Yeah.
22: Chris Moss joining us from London Cares. You mentioned clothing, and that's something you don't necessarily think of. If someone had clothing or was thinking, you know what, I've been meaning to go through my closet. I've been meaning to go through my drawers because there are things that I don't use. And we always go on this show by that 6 month. If you haven't worn it in 6 months, that usually takes you through enough of the seasons. Probably not going to wear it or probably didn't even remember that you still had it. What
4: That's
22: is
4: right.
22: the best thing to do with that clothing to get it to somebody who can use it?
4: Well, we take donations at 602 Queens Ave on our property. So happy to take anything. You can reach out to us on our socials and ask questions if you have any. You can also donate to ARCAID Mission as well as 519 Pursuit. Those are teams that we use outreach as well where they can get clothing to people. And it's interesting, right? Because you don't think about it, but people don't have belongings. So if they have their one outfit that they wear on a regular basis and it just happens to be a winter outfit, they're just in need right now. It's just that moment when we change seasons that people just don't have what they need. So thanks. It's really important that we get those donations in for sure.
22: Is there any challenge for anyone who is getting maybe a summer outfit that they lose their winter one?
4: Yeah, like they don't have anywhere they can put things, right? So, for example, if you want to stay in a shelter to stay cool that night, you don't get more than a bag or two that you get to bring in. So if you have a couple of items, that's really all you can bring with you. So, yeah, it tends to be that they lose one thing at another.
6: Yeah. So this almost has to be that seasonal change.
4: Definitely seasonal. It's really tough.
6: Yeah. You don't think about that as being something that you'd have to deal with, but there it is. You know, we have so many seasons. Yeah. No storage.
4: That's it. No storage, right? You have one bag typically on your arm and that's about it.
6: Mm-hmm. Chris Moss joining us from London Cares. Chris, when it comes to just going and finding out from people, one of those things is water. How does someone go about getting water unless it's being brought to them?
4: Yeah, so we give out water at 602 Queens as well, so our day space. I know the ARC aid mission is open at 1 o'clock in the afternoon. I know police are carrying it in their vehicles now as they're out and about, so they can stop. There's a lot of people walking around giving out water, a lot of different volunteer groups and others. There's a few water fountains in our community that you can find. Often, again, back to that, they don't have belongings, so they don't often have refillable water bottles. So that is tough. If we give them plastic water bottles, they do hold them and we can refill them on and on. But it's a hard one. Definitely get people to reach out to our outreach teams.
6: Do we need more water fountains in the city?
4: I mean, it would be great. I know when I was growing up, there was water fountains sort of all over the place. I remember them in Vic Park. I remember them everywhere. I think they started to go away there sort of just before COVID, and then we stopped using them. And I know that a lot have been removed, so I don't know what that is. It can also be used for other things. And so I think that's probably why people maybe have removed them. But it is a basic need, and it would be really great if there was more free water around for sure.
6: That and I suppose washrooms. How much of a challenge are washrooms?
4: Washrooms are tough, right? I don't know about you, but if you go anywhere really now in the city, typically places are locked and or it says washrooms are for customers only. I don't know if you've seen that on stores. I see that everywhere. So there's very few washrooms that people can use. There are a few park washrooms that are open now that it's the nicer weather. But they do come to 602 Queens, different shelters you're allowed into. ARC again, but oftentimes at 602, that's what people are on our front lawn because they're close to the washroom and they come in and they're nearby so they can use the washroom during the day. That's one of the things we do.
6: Is there a solution to that? Do we need washroom attendants? We've had this discussion in so many different ways over the years, and there's never really the, hey, that's the solution. Maybe people could go out and do that.
4: I know. I think what's so hard is that it's, you know, when you're in a washroom and someone does go into washroom and if they do use drugs in the washroom, then you get worried about them, right? They could be locked in there. You might not be able to get to them or help them. They might be using it in the wrong way. Maybe they leave a mess behind. So I understand why people choose to close their washrooms, but we do need some also, right? Like it is a human need. It isn't something that we should have to pay for or ask for, but we definitely need a better strategy.
6: Chris,
4: the city, sure.
6: Thank you for what you and your staff are doing. Anything we can do for the staff?
4: Oh my goodness, freezies would be great. The same, like I'm just trying to keep them cool as well. So we're going through water, we're going through freezies, like cool towels around our neck and just trying to stay out of the sun as much as possible. But they gotta go. So we're keeping them as cool as we can.
6: Chris, appreciate the time and the updates. Thank you.
4: Thanks, Mike.
22: That is Chris Moss, Executive Director of London Cares. If you have any kind of summer clothing that you're not using, somebody else absolutely could make use of that clothing. And that's something that I think we should all take a little look through the closet and see what we could find. Because if you're trying to make it through in the heat that is out there right now, wearing long sleeves and long pants, that's just compounding things for you. And heat stroke, as we talked about with Chris, it almost sneaks up. It almost does. I mean, how many times do you spend a day in the sun not thinking much about it, and then at night you don't quite feel right? Maybe you don't have full-blown heat stroke, but you are impacted in some way. It may have happened to you last night. There were a lot of reasons to be outside. The end of the day, maybe you feel a little more tired than usual. It's that kind of thing, only compounded. This is 980 CFPL.
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22: This is London Live. My name is Mike Stubbs. And we have, of course, had a few things take place in the last little while. We had the new federal money for the grocery sector. Is that hopefully lowering prices? Is that just kind of moving some money around? We're waiting to see how all of that shakes out. And then what can we realistically expect as we look toward the rest of the year? We've got issues in the beef sector. We've certainly seen an increase in grocery prices. Someone who keeps very close attention on this is Dr. Mike Von Masso, who is the OAC Chair in Food System Leadership and a professor in Food Agriculture and Resource Economics at the University of Guelph. Dr. Von Masso, thank you so much for being here.
33: Well, thanks for having me.
22: Let's kind of begin with what you're seeing at the moment in grocery stores. We have seen prices go up. We know that. We've heard a lot of factors. What's the latest as we sit here end of June, early July?
33: Well, I think we're getting mixed signals here. In the month of April, we actually saw grocery prices come down. The annual rate was still positive, and then prices came up again in May. I think there's a variety of reasons. You talked about beef. Beef prices were up in the month of May. The supply situation hasn't changed a whole lot, but we eat more beef in the summer, so that's probably a bit of demand driven. Things like tomatoes were up 50% year over year. Part of that is a supply issue in Mexico, both lower acreage because of U.S. tariffs, and then a really bad year. So supplies were down, and they represent about 75% of our imports. So that matters. We're starting to see freight charges from higher fuel costs affect fresh vegetables. And so that's a significant, these food prices is kind of death by a thousand cuts. You know, this is going up, this is going up. Actually, in May, we saw chicken and pork come down in price. So there is a little bit of good news, but yeah, we're still seeing pressure from a variety of weather and geopolitically driven events.
6: And have those things always been there to some extent? Is this just more of them to a greater degree?
33: Yeah, so I think we've historically had droughts. I think we're seeing greater frequency and severity of extreme weather events, so that we're seeing these things more often than we used to. I think we've consolidated some of our supply chains. So when Southern California gets dry in November, lettuce prices go up 40% because we get them all there. And I think, frankly, geopolitical events are also more frequent. The war in Ukraine, the war in Iran, all of those things are probably signs of miscalculations by governments, the Trump government in Iran and the Russian government in Ukraine, and these things escalated beyond what they expected they would and had more significant long-term impacts.
6: Dr. Mike Von Masso joining us, OAC Chair in Food System Leadership and a professor in Food Agriculture and Resource Economics at the University of Guelph. Dr. Von Masso, we did see recently that we had federal money for the grocery sector, and the hope is, of course, that that impacts things. How do you see that impacting things, if at all?
33: Well, I think, A, the impacts are a ways away. They're talking about building infrastructure, and that doesn't happen overnight. It's not a huge amount of money. I mean, it's ridiculous for me to say, but $3 billion over 10 years isn't going to move the needle that much. And frankly, while I think these things are really good to do in terms of building resilience and helping Canadian producers and small grocery stores be a little more competitive, they're not really mechanisms that will reduce food prices. So really good thing to do, but unrealistic to expect it to lower food prices, particularly in the short term.
6: One of the other things that comes up, and we usually get immediate response to it, that no, don't let them touch that, don't do that, is a government-run grocery store. Is there any merit to things like that?
33: Well, the evidence suggests that government-run grocery stores are a profoundly bad idea. You know, I think that you're not going, you know, building stores is just the tip of the iceberg. There's all of the infrastructure that is underneath that, distribution, purchasing power. And so building a government grocery store would be very difficult for them to be competitive. And then if we're going to subsidize them, why not give the people who need help the money directly rather than putting money into administration and then having to subsidize the food prices? If you look at the U.S., the U.S. Army has a commissary grocery store program. They reduce the average price that veterans and active service members pay by about 22%. But it costs them between 25% and 30%. So in fact, in order to deliver lower costs, the costs are even higher. So why not just put money directly in the pockets? I just cannot see it being an effective approach to making life more affordable for Canadians.
6: Isn't that interesting, where you're trying to make something better, but in effect you're actually costing the country more money?
33: Exactly.
6: We're talking with Dr. Mike Von Massow. One other thing, and Dr. Von Massow, we see so many options now to buy in bulk, or we're encouraged to buy in bulk. We've now got retailers that offer all kinds of bulk. And if you're somebody who's more of a single shopper, or you're shopping for two people, it can be hard. You don't need that much mustard. Is there a way around what we have seen grow in the industry over the years, where bulk buying tends to get you lower prices?
33: Well, I think that's real. There's a survey recently that found single person households pay about 20% more than multi-person households, and that's exactly for the reasons you say. It's hard to buy small quantities, though the relationship isn't proportional. So if you buy six eggs, it's not half as much as buying 12. Especially if you are at the lower end of the income scale, you can't pre-buy. Like for me, I'm lucky. If I see a yogurt on special, I'll buy two or three weeks worth of it and put it in my fridge. Not everyone can do that. So I do think the sort of volume-based structure we have in the food system from farm to fork does provide a disadvantage for those who are at lower incomes and those who are in smaller households.
6: And what are you watching as we close out as 2026 continues? What's on your radar?
33: Well, I'm hopeful of at least some seasonal price reductions as we get into Canadian production season. We'll see some prices come down as they do every year. And I hope that we overall have a better year across the globe. Looks like coffee prices are going to come down because Brazil had a better yield. We're just getting to the end of asparagus season, getting to the end of strawberry season. But before long, we'll be into tree fruits and some other fresh vegetables coming. So I think we'll see some local produce driving prices down, and it'll remain to be seen what happens when we get into the fall and get out of local production. But I'm optimistic that at least for the next few months, fresh fruits and vegetables will get less expensive. And if we dodge bullets on extreme weather events, that could persist beyond there.
6: Dr. Von Massow, always appreciate your insight. Thank you so much for the time today.
33: Thanks for having me. Have a great day.
6: You too. That is Dr. Mike Von Massow, OAC Chair in Food System Leadership and a professor in Food Agriculture and Resource Economics at the University of Guelph. So some positive things to look for. It does go seasonally, doesn't it? We're going to have more tree fruit into the mix in this area. Apples, going to be able to go out to orchards and take advantage, and that will bring down pricing. Interesting to hear what he says about the price of beef that always seems to be on the rise, but you do wind up hitting a peak because we eat more burgers and steaks in the summer. This is London Live on 980 CFPL.
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2: The steadier shower and rain activity of the morning is more scattered now, but occasional showers and the chance of a thunderstorm persist this evening and tonight, with a high in the mid-20s down to 20 overnight and the humidity very high. And tomorrow as well, fog patches possible likely really in the morning, and then sunny periods fueling more scattered showers and the chance of a thunderstorm. It's warm, it's humid, 28, humidex 35 or higher. Sunday looks warm and humid as well, but mostly sunny, 29, and showers Sunday night into Monday, 28. Tonight's low 20.
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2: This is 980 CFPL. My name is Mike Stubbs, and we're going to look at retail right now. And we're going to look at businesses having to act a little bit like we are acting, where we have said to ourselves, okay, it's costly to do X, Y, and Z, buy gas, buy groceries. So what is it that we can do to cut back? Well, if you're a business owner, you kind of have to do the same thing. So what does that mean for all of us? Bruce Winder is a retail analyst, and he has been named to Rethink's retail, top retail experts list for 3 years running now. The man knows his retail. We're lucky enough to have him with us. Bruce, how is the morning going?
3: Yeah, how you doing, Mike? Thanks for having me on. I'm blushing a little bit with that introduction.
2: Well, thanks for being here. Let's talk about what you are seeing in terms of what businesses are feeling given things just costing more all around.
3: Yeah, it's a great point. I mean, you made a great point on the intro. You talked about how businesses are sort of behaving like consumers now. It's true. I mean, you look at, if you're a business, whether you're big or small, you've got to cut costs, right? You're seeing elevated oil and gasoline prices, you know, the tariffs. We just heard about the tariffs potentially coming down the pipe later on. There's a lot of uncertainty. And one of the things that piqued my interest this week is Amazon has a B2B business. So that's different than their sort of B2C business where they sell you and I stuff. And that business hit $60 billion worldwide and has 11 million customers, and it's growing like crazy. And that's why I'm starting to think, you know what, businesses are starting to feel the pinch too. Business, you know, has been a little bit less cutthroat than the consumer market, but you're starting to see businesses really get active now to try to save any nickel and dime they can.
2: So let's learn a little bit. You've referenced B2B. So in other words, the letter B, the number two, and the letter B again, and B2C. What is that referring to?
3: Yeah, sorry, I should have explained that. I mean, B2B is really when businesses sell to other businesses. So if I'm a hospital and I need to buy supplies, I buy that from another business. That's a B2B transaction. B2C is when I walk into a Tim Hortons and buy a coffee. That's a business selling a consumer a transaction. And there's all kinds of other things like C2C and even C2B, but let's stick with the B2B first. But yeah, that's really what I mean by that. That's businesses going out and procuring, you know, things to make their operation run.
2: Okay, so let's look at the fact that Amazon has this growing business. You said it's $60 billion in B2B, meaning selling to other businesses. And you said that that suggests some of the feelings of other businesses. How are they feeling given those numbers?
3: Yeah, I mean, I think businesses really feel the pinch, right? I mean, you know, everywhere, the whole industry is being tightened up in terms of margins, downward pressure on revenue, you know, in terms of what you can charge for your products, but upward pressure on cost, right? So if you look at, you know, the whole fuel issue with the war in the Middle East, right, and what that's done to transportation cost and other costs that companies incur. You know, you look at other type of costs in terms of the tariffs and knock-on effects of that. You know, you look at some consumer segments have really sort of slowed down a bit. And I think what businesses are doing is they're looking for ways to do it better, ways to save money, to do it smoother, to amalgamate their purchases with one provider so that they can save as much as they can.
2: We are talking with Bruce Winder. You can check out Bruce's website, brucewinder.com, Winder spelled W-I-N-D-E-R. And we're looking at some of the business-to-business cost, and we're always trying to calculate, okay, well, higher gas price and higher this and higher that eventually is going to trickle down to the consumer. But you've highlighted a couple of businesses like a hospital that can't necessarily pass on to the consumer.
3: Exactly. And we all know that, you know, if you take healthcare as an example, right, you know,

0: we've seen provincial budgets being cut over the last decade or so, right? So like most companies, if you will, if you think about it that way, you know, institutions, schools, hospitals, they have to do more with less. So they have to find savings in their budget, and what they're doing is looking at, you know, creative ways of doing so. An example would be the Amazon setup, right, where you can buy things at cheaper prices. But yeah, everyone's under that gun, right? Everyone's sort of looking to try to save money and do more with less of a budget.
1: Bruce, when the savings come to going to, say, an Amazon or something really, really big, as opposed to maybe a smaller supplier, is there danger there in what we're doing and putting a lot of eggs in the same basket, in Amazon's basket?
0: Well, I think the upside with the Amazon thing is that Amazon doesn't really make anything, right? They're more like a marketplace. So, you know, if you're a provider of B2B products, so you sell your B2B products, you can join the Amazon marketplace and sell it to a larger audience. So I think it's as much about sort of tapping into their network or marketplace and then using their advanced logistical capabilities to save costs. That's really where I think the opportunity lies. So, you know, there are, certainly if you're sort of a legacy distributor, you have to examine your game. But part of that might be looking at seeing if you can tap into this marketplace and sell your products in more countries.
1: Is that the future?
0: Yeah, I mean, I would say that's the present and the future. I mean, definitely. I mean, everything is getting tighter. You know, companies need to use technology. They need to buy, you know, from the largest suppliers. They need to make sure that they're streamlining their purchases. The other thing Amazon offers is AI. They have AI tools where you can literally say, here's my business. What's a better way for me to purchase to save cost? And the agentic AI will help you do that.
1: Interesting. Bruce Winder joining us. Bruce, before we let you go, we, of course, this week have had an announcement about more tariffs from the United States on Canadian products. And you look down the list and it's an odd list. We were discussing the fact that it has partial wigs and fake eyelashes and skates, and there are all kinds of random things on it. What does that sort of a random list mean when we look at it through the old marketplace?
0: Yeah, it's a great question. I mean, I'm not sure what the rhyme and reason is. It's about $20 billion worth of exports the U.S. is targeting, but I think they're trying to make us feel a little bit of pain in a lot of places, you know, very sensitive areas, you know, hockey sticks, our national sport, and just really trying to sort of, you know, show that they can cause us pain. The biggest thing that scared me is that, you know, there's items on there that were previously protected under CUSMA. And now they're putting tariffs on those as well. So I think it's time, you know, we get together and try to hammer out a deal if we can.
1: And you said it, there were items that used to be in CUSMA. Is it not protecting us a little bit or protecting those industries a little bit? Or is that now on the table where they can tariff anything they want to?
0: Yeah, that's the scary part, right? As we had protection previously with CUSMA, which was about, I think, 80% of our goods was protected under our previous agreement with the United States. But now with this new round, they're saying, nope, too bad. So, I mean, how big could this get? It could get a lot larger, right? And that's why I think Prime Minister Carney feels quite motivated right now to sit down and try to get something done.
1: Bruce, always appreciate your insight. Thanks so much for the time today.
0: Yeah, thanks, Mike. Have a great day. Take care.
1: Too. That is Bruce Winder from Bruce Winder Retail. You can check him out online, brucewinder.com. When it comes to those latest tariffs, if you are looking at the specifics, they would not go into place until August the 19th. There are things to watch here, and one of the things you can go to is Mackenzie Gray's reporting for Global News. If you go to search Mackenzie Gray and Global News, this story is going to pop up because it is the one that Mackenzie has been dealing with, but it is the Gordie Howe Bridge. So are we seeing some kind of subtle push this way and that way to hopefully some sort of trade agreement? We don't know. I mean, they can simply look at it on a year-by-year basis for the next, 16 years. That's something that can be done. But if we're to look, does the Gordie Howe Bridge and the fact that Canada is offering up a 50-50 split from the start, as opposed to paying off the $6.4 billion that Mackenzie Gray quoted it cost to build the bridge, and then going into a 50-50 split of revenues with the United States. That was apparently the original deal. Now this latest one takes that $6.4 billion initial cost because Canada built the bridge right out of it. So why was that done? Because that doesn't seem to be a very good move at all by the Prime Minister. Is there something more to it? And then the idea that you have until August 19th, until these tariffs kick in. Do we see something between now and August 19th? We'll wait and watch. This is 980 CFPL.
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11: Good afternoon, it's 4 o'clock for the 980 CFPL newsroom. I'm Mike Hodges. OPP say two westbound lanes on the 401 in Oxford County remain closed following a crash earlier this morning. OPP say two transport trucks and an SUV collided in the westbound lanes west of Culloden Road near Ingersoll at around 7 o'clock. The driver of the SUV was taken to hospital with undetermined injuries. Canada's economy added 75,000 jobs last month as the unemployment rate fell to 6.4%. CIBC senior economist Andrew Grantham says the figures showed an improvement in youth unemployment, which has been elevated since 2024.
12: I mean, obviously, it was a strong report. We have some strong hiring figures and another tick down in the unemployment rate. I think what's good is that, you know, we have seen, and this has been consistent over this summer, we have seen some improvement in youth employment and some decline in the youth unemployment rate.
11: London's jobless rate held steady at 8.2%. Premier Doug Ford wants the federal gas tax suspension to become permanent. Ford is urging Prime Minister Mark Carney to at least keep the tax break in place until next year. Carney announced in April that the government would pause collection of the federal fuel excise tax on gas and diesel until Labor Day as a way to counteract rising gas prices. It saves Canadians 10 cents per litre on regular gas and 4 cents on a litre of diesel. Canadian dairy farmers are warning against any concessions as trade talks intensify with the United States ahead of U.S. President Donald Trump's tariff deadline. A new round of 50% U.S. tariffs on a range of Canadian goods is set to take effect on August 19th. The U.S. has cited the supply management system that protects Canadian dairy as a key trade irritant, and Trump has repeatedly complained about the level of U.S. dairy farmers' access to Canada's market. Yesterday, Prime Minister Carney said his government is loyal to the supply management system. Dairy Farmers of Canada is urging the government not to offer concessions on dairy or supply management in talks with the U.S. A new report says the average national asking rent fell 4% in July compared with last year and now stands at over $2,000.
13: The latest monthly analysis from Rentals.ca and Urbanation says it marks the 22nd consecutive month of year-over-year declines in the average rent being sought by landlords. However, it is the smallest annual drop since February, and prices continue to inch higher when you compare month to month. Prices ticked up 0.2% from June. Urbanation says this is typical seasonal momentum heading into the back-to-school period, as the rental market appears to be stabilizing but not yet recovering. Michelle Zedekian, The Canadian Press.
11: And summer may be halfway over, but London's festival scene kicks into high gear this weekend. JJ's Jerk Festival London, featuring Caribbean flavors and culture, gets underway today at the Covent Garden Market and runs all weekend long. One block over on Dundas Place, the Latin Community Festival is taking place as well. 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As for the forecast this weekend, Sunday looks promising with plenty of sunshine, but there could be rain on the way tomorrow. It'll be humid today with a high of 27. There's a chance for showers plus a risk of a pop-up thunderstorm under cloudy skies. 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
14: After a very dry stretch, now we're getting into a very humid and rather wet stretch. Now, we could use the moisture, but the humidity is getting pretty oppressive there today and tomorrow, and Sunday as well, actually. 20 degrees tonight, continuing chance of scattered showers and a chance of a thunderstorm and fog patches. That goes tomorrow as well, with sunny periods fueling any shower or thunderstorm action, and 28, humidex 35. Sunday, hot, 29, humidex upper 30s, I think, maybe even 40. Even though mostly sunny, there will be more showers coming Sunday night into Monday. Tonight's low 20.
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1: This is London Live. My name is Mike Stubbs. We have something that started many years ago now. It's hard to believe how many years ago. If we count back how long ago September 11th and the events of September 11th were, we're coming up to the 25th anniversary. And it is still one of those watershed moments where you remember exactly where you were if you were born. And we'll have people now who were not. Exactly where you were and exactly what you were doing. There is a really interesting book that is out, and it is written by Phil Gursky. And Phil has all kinds of experience as a strategic analyst at CSIS. He is the president and CEO of Borealis Threat and Risk Consulting. He has been an intelligence analyst in this country for decades. And Phil has a book that he has written, and it's called 9/11, The Unfinished Battle. And then the subtitle of it reads, Why Jihadi Terrorism is Stronger, Wider, and Far From Over. We get an opportunity right now to speak with Phil Gursky. Phil, thanks so much for being here.
18: My pleasure, Mike. And by the way, I love Yogi Berra quotes. He's one of my favorite philosophers.
1: I don't know how he... you know what? We probably do know how. You sit in a dugout long enough, you're going to come up with stuff. You got to have things to do to pass the time. And fortunately, his mind was never stopped.
18: Well, aside from spitting on sunflower seeds, you got to do something with all those hours in the dugout. You're right.
1: Well, let's talk about what you've been doing, because you've been putting words down on paper that look at something very important. We can look at the war on terror, which began George W. Bush in the United States, effectively launched that after the events and the attack of September the 11th. And then you don't necessarily hear those words put together all that often. We have had scholars who've said it's the new Cold War, but it's not like we hear war on terrorism every day. You've taken some time to look at where we do sit and what has happened in the last 25 years. What brought you to doing this?
18: A couple reasons, Mike. You know, you talked about 9/11, and you remember where you were. I remember where I was. But if you think about it, a whole generation has passed that weren't alive on 9/11. And the average person now doesn't have that kind of instinctive memory of what happened that day and the importance of it. And so one of the reasons I wanted to do it, of course, 25 years is a pretty, you know, a distinctive anniversary, right? Silver anniversary kind of thing. So I wanted to look back at the day where I was, where my colleagues were. But I also wanted to remind people that the kinds of things that we faced back then, so Al-Qaeda and groups like that, are still around, and in some cases are even larger, because there's been this narrative, and you and I have talked about this over the years. Well, that was yesterday, that jihadis are yesterday's threat. It's all about the new Cold War, as you said, and, you know, violent incels, and now the big buzzword is nihilist terrorism, all that kind of stuff. And so I spent the last couple of years gathering data to show that actually the jihadis still rule the roost when it comes to terrorism. So that was kind of the genesis why I wanted to write the book in the first place.
1: So when we look at how things have changed, if they have, has there been much of an evolution as it pertains to small groups who might like to use terrorist events to further their cause?
18: Well, I think the most interesting development is that, first of all, Al-Qaeda is not dead. In fact, they're on the rebound in Afghanistan. I've talked to people who have sources in Afghanistan. And of course, the Taliban, as you're well aware, Mike, have been back in power for 5 years now, since 2021. And they're essentially sheltering Al-Qaeda, like they did back on 9/11, by the way. But I think the most interesting development for me is both Al-Qaeda and Islamic State, ISIS, which, by the way, started out as an Al-Qaeda affiliate in the Iraq War in the 2000s, have spawned a whole bunch of affiliates or provinces or mini-states around the world. And those groups have only grown in terms of lethality over the past 25 years. And then we have the phenomenon of wannabes. We've had them here in Canada, Mike, people who do something in the name of ISIS. They can't spell ISIS, if you gave them the first four letters, but they think they're acting on behalf of the terrorist group. So for me, you know, Al-Qaeda was the group behind 9/11, but where we are now, a quarter century later, we have a whole dog's breakfast of actors who believe in essentially the same ideology, but aren't Al-Qaeda core, but they still basically sing from the same song sheet, and they're carrying on attacks globally on almost a daily basis.
1: We're talking with Phil Gursky, and Phil has written a new book, 9/11, The Unfinished Battle, Why Jihadi Terrorism is Stronger, Wider, and Far From Over. As you were putting together this data, in the book you mention you have 10 questions that you want to get the answers to. Did those come up all at once, or did they come up in any kind of chronological order?
18: Well, you know, it's a great question. When you're, you know, as somebody who spent, you know, as you mentioned at the outset, I spent more than 30 years in intelligence. And in intelligence, you don't write books. You write one or two pages to inform senior decision makers. This is happening. This is what we think, why it matters. This is why I need to read this. A book is a different thing, Mike. And I spent years gathering the data. And as I gathered more and more data, I realized that those questions had kind of almost formed themselves. And again, I wanted to, you know, use very, very reliable statistics from very reliable organizations to illustrate that, in fact, this particular threat has not diminished in any way. If you remember back in 2019, then President Trump, during his first term, declared ISIS was totally defeated. Well, I'm sorry, Mr. President, ISIS has spawned more than 24 affiliates around the world and is carrying on attacks on a daily basis. So I just wanted to kind of, you know, get to those questions, like, where are these groups? Where are they active? What kinds of attacks are they carrying out? What kinds of methodology are they using? Who are they attracting? And then what's there been a response to them? You know, is it a military response? Is it an all-of-society response? You mentioned the war on terror that President Bush announced. How we've done the war on terror? And frankly, the answer is not really well. We've killed some terrorists, but the groups are still out there.
1: When it comes to government response, are you seeing much talk about it, hearing much talk about it?
18: Not here in Canada. So I retired from CSIS in 2015, and that was just before Trudeau became elected. And almost immediately afterwards, there was this kind of, a hesitation to talk about jihadi terrorism. In fact, they even changed the language, Mike. They wouldn't say jihadi terrorism. They wouldn't say Islamist terrorism. They call it religiously motivated violent extremism. I never talk about the Mennonites here, Mike. Full disclosure, not a lot of Mennonite terrorist attacks in Canada, right? But they, you know, there's this notion that, well, if you call it jihadi, you're being an Islamophobe or you're being a racist. So we had the very government, which has had a poor record on national security to begin with, now saying, well, this terminology is uncomfortable. Let's set it aside. And then a whole bunch of scholars jumped in and said, yeah, these are yesterday's threat. It's all about violent incidents. You remember the attack in London by the right-wing extremists a couple of years ago up on Oxford Street? Those are today's threats. The jihadis, oh, we dealt with them, and they're no longer the menace that they once posed. So, yeah, I say our government in Canada has done a pretty lousy job. I mean, the services have done well. I tip my hat to CSIS and RCMP. They've done well. But the government itself, I think, I would give them a failing grade on counterterrorism.
1: We're talking right now with Phil Gursky, who, along with Lauren Anderson, who's written the foreword, and Dr. John Gilmore, who's written the preface, has written a book, 9/11, The Unfinished Battle, Why Jihadi Terrorism is Stronger, Wider, and Far From Over. And you can find it wherever you find books. If you search 9/11, The Unfinished Battle, it'll pop up on Amazon. It'll pop up in a lot of places. And if this is something you're interested in, Phil has decades of experience in trying to look at this. As a last note, Phil, just to kind of boil this down, the danger, the threat, where do you put it?
18: Well, it's not existential, at least not for us here in Canada. It is existential if you're in Somalia or Nigeria or other places. So it's not existential, but it's real. The other point of the book, Mike, is that we had to move resources onto counterterrorism after 9/11 because we had to. You couldn't. So we took them from other investigations like counterintelligence, counterespionage, foreign interference, etc. And those actors knew that. They knew that there were fewer resources looking at them, so they had a field day. And so what we're now, you know, 25 years later, we still have terrorism, largely jihadi, but we still have Russian spies and Chinese spies and all that kind of stuff. So the security service is under a lot of pressure to do all these things simultaneously, and they've only got limited resources. So again, I don't want to scare your listeners to, you know, go hide in a cave somewhere, but the threat is real, and unfortunately it's not going to go away anytime soon.
1: No. Here's hoping that we don't have another event that has to happen in order for governments to say, hey, we need to focus in on this. Here's hoping people who write books can bring that attention out there. So, Phil, thank you for putting that out there for that reason. And thanks for having a conversation with us today about 9/11, The Unfinished Battle.
18: My pleasure, Mike. Thanks for having me on again. We'll talk soon, I'm sure.
1: Sounds good. Look forward to it. That is Phil Gursky. Phil is a former strategic analyst with CSIS, so he's got a lot of experience. And as he says, this is not to scare us. This is just to say, hey, this is still around. Let's not get distracted by so many other things that can distract us. Let's make sure that we still have an eye and an ear and a face on what is taking place when it comes to any kind of potential threat. This is 980 CFPL.
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1: This is London Live. My name is Mike Stubbs. Arthritis is something that an awful lot of people deal with, and it can be slightly painful. It can be very painful. It can be downright debilitating. And care for it has come a long way, but at the same time, it isn't like there is a cure for arthritis, meaning you do need certain things that can assist you, either with movement or with controlling, restricting movement. Dr. Joy McDermott is a physiotherapy professor at Western's Faculty of Health Sciences and a member of Western's Bone and Joint Institute. And something very interesting has taken place. Can you imagine smartphones and 3D printers being brought together
2: to assist individuals who may be dealing with arthritis in underserved communities or remote communities where it's not easy to just say, well, I'll head into the hospital. I'll head into London Health Sciences Center and I'll have that looked at. There's a specialist there that I can see. That's how lucky we wind up being in where we are in the world. But that isn't always the case. However, thanks to smartphones, thanks to technological advances, thanks to the abilities of a 3D printer, that's changed a little bit. And we had a chance to sit down and talk with Dr. McDermott, and here she is first on what has been created to help arthritis sufferers dealing with arthritis, predominantly in their thumbs.
5: Sure. So we started with a clinical problem, which is that a lot of people end up with arthritis at the base of their thumb. It's one of the most common forms of arthritis. And we call it the CMC joint, but it's the thumb. And it makes it very difficult for people to do tasks of daily life, and dressing themselves, working, using their hand for almost anything because of pain and deformity that can happen in the thumb. So we often in clinical practice here at the Head and Upper Limb Center, we have therapists and surgeons who are specialized in the upper extremity. And we do a lot of things to help patients. And one of them is create what patients call a splint. Sometimes doctors and therapists call it an orthosis, but it's a splint fabricated to fit the person's hand that helps support the hand, reduce pain, make it easier for them to do their tasks of daily life. And so it's great if you live in London and you can come to the Hand and Upper Limb Center to get that made for you. But what if you live in a distant community and there's no specialist hand therapists there? Or what if you are home caregiving for somebody and you can't leave them alone? Or what if you're in a very distant community, like in, you know, the Arctic or Northern Ontario, where it might be difficult to access? So the problem we were trying to solve is, can we use technology to remotely fabricate splints for people in by using scanning of their hand and 3D printing? And in order to do that, we had to develop a scanner, which was developed by Dr. Luis Ferreira here at the Head and Upper Limb Center. Person can put their hand in this scanner. It scans their hand in very high precision. And then we created an assessment tool to assess what the person needs for a splint. And then we created a process to put that those specifications into a 3D printer. And we also worked with a company in Belgium that creates splinting materials to make a new splinting material that works well in 3D printers. So that whole process, which involved engineers and surgeons and therapists and industry, resulted in a process that worked really well to create really nice splints for patients that look nice, they function nice, they're comfortable, they're very durable, and patients were very happy with them. So that was phase one. In phase two, we wondered, okay, what if people in the community want to use this process? Because not everybody has an engineer, a surgeon, and a therapist to do this. So phase two, which is funded by the Arthritis Society, is looking at, can we train therapists in different communities? Can we use scanners that are less expensive, low tech, something you can buy off the shelf, to do the same process? And so that's what we're looking at right now.
1: That's just incredible all around. The things that you're saying, you wouldn't even hear years ago. I mean, the idea of durable, comfortable, these weren't necessarily things that entered into it. Did it do the job? Did it help to relieve pain? And now look at how much further you are able to go. We are talking right now with Dr. Joy McDermott, and we are talking about arthritis, and we're talking about people who are suffering with arthritis, as Dr. McDermott says, largely at the base of the thumb, which is, as Dr. McDermott said, very debilitating. Dr. McDermott is a physiotherapy professor at Western's Faculty of Health Sciences and a member of Western's Bone and Joint Institute. Now that you have that funding, what happens next in phase two, Dr. McDermott?
5: So in phase two, what we're doing is taking an off-the-shelf scanner, the same new material, and we're training therapists across Canada. We have therapists who are interested across Canada, but also internationally, there are therapists who want to collaborate with us on this project to see if we can train a whole bunch of people to do this, because we can't just have it at hand or upper limb. That doesn't make sense. We could make those orthoses ourselves here without this process. So if we're going to scale it up to other people into remote communities, we have to see if we can train therapists. So we're going to offer a training workshop for different therapists across Canada, and we're going to then have them use the process, and we're going to repeat what we call a randomized control trial. We're going to give people a splint that's made by a therapist. They're going to wear that for 6 weeks, and then they're going to switch over to the other one. And we're going to find out what patients' experiences are with those two different things. Are they as good as each other? You know, what do they like about one? How much does it relieve their pain? How much can they do their tasks of daily life when they're using those splints over an extended period of time, made by not just the specialists who develop the process, but now made by therapists across the country in different communities to see how we function this process when we scale it up to other communities.
1: Dr. McDermott, what is it about this splint that helps? Because you would think arthritis is arthritis. It's inside. Not much you can do about that. What is it that the splint does that really aims to help?
5: What I can say the patients liked about the 3D printed splints was they're attractive. They come in nice colors. They're very fit their hand. And if you're going to wear something all the time, when you go out to dinner and when you're at your kids' soccer games, you don't want it to be ugly and uncomfortable. So the 3D printed splint was comfortable. It also can be fabricated with a lot of holes in it, basically, like it's almost like a web-shaped material. So the ventilation is very good. So you don't get sweaty and smelly splint because, in their summer, it's hot and you get all sweaty. And so it's more pleasant experience for people. That were some of the things that we heard from patients. They liked its appearance. They liked that it didn't get uncomfortable, and that they used it a lot more because of those things.
1: How long does phase two aim to last?
5: So phase two, we will take about a year or to year and a half to do the whole study. We're tinkering. We have to train people, and then we are going to have them recruit patients into this small, we call it a pilot RCT, because it's a small phase two project to look at having the therapists make those splints for different people and go through the randomization process. It'll take us about a year to a year and a half to do that.
1: And we'll see what happens at the end of that, but who knows? More technology revolutionizing the way that we live. Dr. McDermott, thanks so much for the conversation today.
5: Thank you for having me.
2: That is Dr. Joy McDermott. And Dr. McDermott is describing something that if you talked about it 15, 20, 30 years ago, you'd say, no, you saw that on Star Trek. You saw that in a movie. That's not a thing, but it is a thing. And it's pretty incredible to be able to use a smartphone and a 3D printer and be able to create something that can fit someone's hand so that they can have what they need to assist them with the arthritis that they're suffering in their thumb. And you look at where you take this with other practical applications, where, this is one of those tip of the iceberg things. It works there. Okay, what else can we do? And how else will this advance? What if we're putting an AI to work on this? Because at some point that will be a factor in it. So it's pretty incredible to see just where that is right now as we hit the pause button on life. And then where it might be able to go beyond now. Let's take a break. This is 980 CFPL.
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1: You're listening to 980 CFPL as we look at what is taking place on the political front in Ontario. We are a little ways away from going back to the polls to vote for who should be premier in this province. But at the same time, we do have a leadership race that is underway for the Ontario Liberals. And we had a chance to sit down and talk with Lee Fairclough about her candidacy for this position. Lee is somebody who has been in healthcare and recently made a pivot to politics, could have stayed in healthcare for a long and happy career. We asked why Lee decided to make the change.
5: Well, it was when I was working as the president of St. Mary's General Hospital in Kitchener. We were coming off of the pandemic. I had worked in healthcare for 27 years, and I was seeing the decisions of this government and how it was impacting our healthcare system, and I just couldn't stand by any longer. So that was the reason that I left the career I loved, that I thought I would do till I was 80, to run for office back in 2022.
1: And you didn't just wade into the water on this. I mean, you were involved in elections in Doug Ford's riding.
3: Yes, absolutely. I'd like to affectionately say in Doug Ford's backyard. So Etobicoke Lakeshore, I mean, I ran in 2022 and we lost by 800 votes. It was close, but then we really rebuilt and, you know, spent a lot of time in the community. So we turned that seat in last year's election in 2025 by 4,000 votes, defeating the incumbent. So it was, it's an important lesson actually of how to rebuild. And I find that that story of leaving healthcare to run because I cared so much about what was happening in this province. And then that story of how we win is really inspiring people across the province to come out and get involved and get involved with this leadership.
1: And you mentioned across the province, which is excellent description of what I think everybody hopes we have in a premier, where it is one end to the other, to the other, to the other. We have such a massive province in Ontario, but a lot of times we get very Toronto-centric because that's where a lot of those votes are. How do you basically run so that you cover off all of what you need to in Toronto anymore, and yet still be able to service the rest of this great big landmass?
3: Well, I mean, it's a great question because that is the job of premier, isn't it? And I've heard one too many times, actually, as I've been traveling around the province to Sarnia. I was up in Hearst and Kapuskasing recently in the north, and people are tired of having a premier that wants to be the mayor of Toronto, really. But, you know, from my perspective, there's 124 ridings. I've made it to 70 already in this leadership race. I'm taking the time to really listen on the ground. And as somebody who grew up in rural Ontario, I think it's particularly important to make sure that we're spending time talking to people in rural Ontario. I just spent 9 days traveling around the north and the northeast. And really to be sure that as Ontario Liberals, we can be clear on some of these regional differences and that our policy will be relevant to them as well.
1: We are talking with Lee Fairclough, who is one of the Liberal leader hopefuls for the province of Ontario in that leadership race. Anyone who knows you or even has read about you knows that healthcare is certainly a strength. It is only one facet of the province, and you have not spent a lot of time in politics. What made you feel you were ready to say, okay, even with just real healthcare strength, I'm ready to delve into everything else too?
3: I think part of the reason that I've been encouraged to run in this race by many is that we are really looking for a leader that has a seat in the legislature. So that was a starting point. I think that the leadership experiences I've had in healthcare have set me up really well, not just on healthcare, on public finances. I've learned very quickly and a lot about the economy and the connections that actually you see even working in healthcare between housing, between all kinds of other social programs, and the connection between education and our economic prosperity. So I am also somebody who is a team player. I played rugby for the Canadian women's rugby team, and I learned a lot from sport over the years to how to bring teams together. And my approach to leadership and healthcare relied a lot on the expertise around it. And partisan politics is no different. It's a team sport too. So we will build the kind of team that we need to do the very best job that we can. And that includes looking for team members and candidates from all across those 124 ridings that we just talked about.
1: Lee Fairclough joining us. When it does come to healthcare, we do have a lot of things. You have such an inside view of it. When it comes to things like wait times, or you mentioned mental health, the access that we always think we hear from police officers, we hear from so many people, whether it's workers right in those fields, we just need more access for people. How do we fix that?
3: Yeah, I mean, it starts by saying that we need to, and that we have a government that's going to prioritize making sure that we get to better care for people. And when I say that, I really think about the kind of outcomes that we want to get. for people. So whether it's getting wait times down or whether it's getting access to new and innovative therapies that people need, and really making sure that people have access to primary care. I mean, this government has been implementing an approach to team-based primary care and family physicians and nurse practitioners that I support. It's what we were going to run on as well. But making sure that that happens in a way that people are going to get access to the care they need across this province requires a government that's paying attention to those outcomes that we need to get to. The other area that I would say is people often say, but how are we going to afford to do it, Lee? Well, this is part of the reason I ran. This government is currently paying sometimes three times as much for the same care in a private environment than in a public environment. And there is a lot to say about just saying, let's just pay the same and make sure that and focus on the kind of outcomes that we need to get to. So it's, you know, what's unacceptable is a government that ran in 2018 on ending hallway healthcare. And their solution to fixing that has been to just stop measuring it. That is unacceptable. And I see in very practical ways how we can improve things in the healthcare system.
1: Ontario Liberal leadership candidate Lee Fairclough joining us. Is there a place in your mind in our healthcare system for privatization and private clinics, et cetera?
3: I mean, I think that currently today, there is a mix of care that's offered in our healthcare system. You know, there's a 70-30 split between private provision and public. As I say, it's really how we want to use taxpayer money. And I don't think that that we should be paying more somewhere than another. I mean, another reason that we've seen that has been when Bill 124 was in place, which really restricted what we were paying nurses that were working on the ground through the pandemic, yet we were paying exorbitant amounts to agencies for the staff that we needed. And that is unacceptable. That's something that we need to rein in. And if we're going to rely on agencies that, you know, they can't be gouging some of the providers in the north while they're at it. Well, I also just wanted, go ahead.
1: No, go ahead.
3: I just wanted to say, like, I also feel it's very important that we develop mental health care in the province, especially for young people 16 to 25. This is where we have a chance to get ahead of some of the health, you know, the development of other illnesses later in life. And I would like to see us actually really focus on that in our futures.
1: Lee, really appreciate you taking the time to speak with us today.
3: Well, and I hope that people will consider getting involved in this leadership and sign up to be a member of the party and cast your vote.
1: All the best.
3: Thank you. Bye-bye.
1: That is Lee Fairclough. Lee is one of the candidates for the Ontario Liberal leadership. And those are some of the priorities that Lee has laid out. And we'll see where this goes next. We'll take a break. 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
18: Half of all men over 40 have some form of erectile dysfunction or experience a bend or curve. 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
4: From the 980 CFPL Weather Center, here's John Wilson.
20: Very warm and very humid the next several days, actually. We're not quite rid of this yet. In fact, the scattered shower, thunder shower action we've been seeing will continue, although not as steady as this morning. It's pretty widely scattered now, but still occasional. 20 degrees the low tonight. Fog patches, chance of showers or a thunderstorm tomorrow again with a high of 28 and a humidex of 35 or higher. And then Sunday, humid as well, 29 with a humidex starting to push 40, even though it'll be mostly sunny. There is more shower activity coming Sunday night and Monday and a high of 28 there. Tonight's low 20.
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5: This is 980 CFPL. My name is Mike Stubbs, and it's time to talk about The Odyssey, both the book and the movie. Professor Ilkwan Sir is an assistant professor of classics at Western. And here's Professor Sir on a work like The Odyssey, one maybe we all know the name of, but haven't necessarily read cover to cover or at all.
6: Well, there can be a little bit of that. But I think some of the stories are just so famous that just by existing in the modern society that we do, people know these stories and are fairly familiar with it. But just as a recap, The Odyssey is a long epic poem from about the kind of 7th, 6th century BCE, about a 10-year-long journey of a Greek warrior and leader coming back home from a 10-year-long war in Troy. While all sorts of dangers threaten the family and the society that he left behind. And at the same time, it's a great adventure tale of just encountering strange monsters and societies. And all sorts of shenanigans happen on this journey.
5: We love shenanigans, and Hollywood loves shenanigans. It's surprising that nobody's tried to do this before. What do you think? The scope, the magnitude, that a 10-year journey that is written as a poem, that's got to be tough to put on screen.
6: Absolutely. And I think it is the scale and the expectation that has really hindered and discouraged filmmakers in the past. But I have to say, Nolan has done a really incredible job of somehow condensing this sprawling narrative that references so many other stories at the same time into a digestible whole, despite the fact that it's almost 3 hours long.
5: Professor Ilkwan Sir joining us as we talk about The Odyssey. And Professor Sir is an assistant professor of classics in Western's Arts and Humanities Department and Classical Studies. Let's look at, I guess, just putting things in order. There is the Iliad, there is the Odyssey. Which one comes first, and how related are the two?
6: Are huge debates about all of those things. So in terms of narrative and in terms of the myth as a whole, the Iliad comes first. So the Iliad is a poem about the Trojan War, and it's the kind of the war part of the myth, where heroes are actively fighting each other on the battlefield. The Odyssey is part of a series of myths about the return of the Greek warriors from Troy back to Greece. And it zeroes in on one hero, Odysseus, after whom the poem is named. And there's a bit of a debate about whether the Odyssey was conceived explicitly as a sequel, a follow-up to the Iliad. And I am quite taken by that view, to be honest. But both of these poems are actually the result of constant reimagination and reimagination.

0: reworking of traditional stories. And even the version that we have now, we cannot say is like the definitive versions. They just happen to be the versions that survived for some reason. One instance that somehow caught the imagination of somebody who wanted to write it down.
1: Isn't that incredible? Because we get caught up in comparing things to how our world works now. So you think, well, a book gets into publication and it makes it through its first printing. And then if it does well, it'll make it to a second printing. How were these stories passed along at first?
0: We tend to think of these poems existing in an oral culture, primarily oral culture at least. We get little hints of these in the poems, where we are given scenes of banquets held by powerful men, with bards, professional bards or singers, reciting various poems. One of the poems that are recited is explicitly about the fall of Troy. So we think of this as a kind of self-conscious inclusion of the poet into the narrative. And that's our best guide to thinking about how these poems were, how these poems existed in their society as public performances rather than as something that you sit down to read on your own.
1: Interesting. So when it comes to putting this story down, you mentioned the Odyssey encompasses so many different stories. Can they follow chronologically, or is it more of a collection?
0: There is an explicit chronology that the poet creates, it is episodic in the sense that you could easily hear only a part of the narrative and still think of it as a fairly complete work. And in fact, scholars have spent a lot of effort into trying to trace the different layers, the different poems that consist that were stitched together to create this poem. According to some people. yes, and we are currently unsure about the extent of the kind of the final creative mind that put everything together.
1: Isn't that wild? Professor Ilkwan Sir joining us as we talk about The Odyssey, which has been put into motion picture format for the first time. When you go looking to study things, these sound like such just massive works. Is there a favorite spot that you have almost, or is there a favorite part of this that you really like debating or I guess investigating?
0: Personally, I am a big fan of thinking about the ending of the Odyssey, because that is a matter of debate. And the ancient Greeks weren't sure whether the Odyssey ends where it currently does. We have some notes by some ancient scholars who said, oh, the Odyssey really should end at this point rather than at that point. We see that actually, I think, being played on by Nolan in the film because he's offering us yet another ending to the Odyssey. No spoilers, don't worry. I think this kind of thinking about the fluidity of the poem is really interesting. And the very fact that even we're not even sure where the poem actually ends is a real mystery. And it's these kinds of unanswerable questions that make the poem so rewarding to study.
1: Yeah, and the fact that they are unanswerable, that's a really unique part. You are never going
0: Yes,
1: to find somebody
0: absolutely.
1: who says, my grandfather used to tell me, and my grandfather was there. You're not going to find that.
0: No, pretty impossible.
1: Well, it has been amazing having this conversation with you. Are you looking forward to seeing this put into a picture? Because up until now, this exists for anyone who has read it in their minds, in what they create. And now, for the first time, we're going to have somebody else's creation. What do you think about that?
0: I think that's really fascinating. I did have the chance to go see the film this weekend. And the feeling I got was that There were so many unexpected things that I'd never imagined, and yet somehow I still recognized it. And it's this kind of meeting of a new creative mind that gets overlaid on top of the poem. It's actually very rewarding to see how somebody else's vision can be realized in this way. And I believe it's very much in the spirit of things as well, because the Greeks were so open to adapting and reworking their myths. It feels like Nolan's film is another adaptation, another reworking of the film, making it relevant for new audiences, just as the ancient Greeks is. So it feels like the tradition is continuing.
1: Well, thank you for this conversation, for getting so excited about something that even if we don't know a lot about it, it certainly sounds like we can learn a lot by taking it in. And who knows, maybe it prompts somebody to go and read it in poem form. Professor Sir, thank you so much for all of this.
0: Oh, well, thank you for having me. Yeah.
1: Professor Ilkwan Sir from Western on the Odyssey. 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
7: Good afternoon. It's 5 o'clock from the 980 CFPL newsroom. I'm Mike Hodges. One person remains in hospital following a three-vehicle collision on the Highway 401 westbound lanes east of London. At around 7 o'clock this morning, OPP say two transport trucks collided with an SUV on the 401 westbound lanes west of Culloden Road. The driver of the SUV was taken to hospital, but their injuries are undetermined. Traffic was reduced to one lane, and there's no word on when the westbound lanes will reopen. A township south of London has declared a state of emergency as heavy rain moves across the region. Southwold says it made the declaration this morning, becoming at least the third city in Ontario to do so in the past week. Township officials say there are multiple road closures. St. Catharines and the nearby town of Lincoln are both still under states of emergency after back-to-back storms last week inundated parts of the Niagara region, with about a quarter of the area's typical annual rainfall. Canada's job market took a leap toward recovery last month. Statistics Canada says the country added 75,000 jobs, while the unemployment rate fell to its lowest level in 2 years to 6.4%. London's unemployment rate held steady at 8.2%. But economists say there's still a long road ahead before the Bank of Canada considers tightening policy. Many economists expect the central bank to hold its key policy rate steady at 2.25% for the rest of the year. Premier Doug Ford has penned a letter to Mark Carney calling on the Prime Minister to make a gas tax suspension permanent, or at least extend it beyond its looming expiry. In April, Carney paused collection of the federal fuel excise tax on gas and diesel until Labor Day. The move saves Canadians 10 cents per litre on regular gas and 4 cents on a litre of diesel. Now, Ford is asking Carney to make the pause permanent or keep it in place until the end of next year. Ontario Conservative Larry Brock is the third Conservative MP to resign from federal politics this summer. He's leaving the House of Commons to take a position at the Crown Attorney's Office in Brantford. Earlier, Saskatchewan MP Cathy Wagnatal announced her pending exit at the end of the month, and Quebec's Richard Martel was appointed to the Senate. Now, 8 federal by-elections must be called between August 31st and mid-April to fill vacant seats. A new report says the average national asking rent now stands at just over $2,000. The latest monthly analysis from Rentals.ca and Urban Nation says that number fell 4% in July compared to last year and marks the 22nd consecutive month of year-over-year declines. Although it's the smallest year-over-year drop since February, prices continue to climb when comparing month to month. And the festival season remains in full swing with multiple events happening throughout London this weekend. JJ's Jerk Festival London, which features Caribbean flavors and culture, is beginning today at the Covent Garden Market, and it goes all weekend. Just one block over on Dundas Place, you can check out the Latin Community Festival. It's a family-friendly event that highlights the Latin community's traditions, music, and food with a variety of vendors. Horizon Fest is also happening at Springbank Gardens today and tomorrow, featuring Afro House music, plus Mexican food, cocktails, and a fully transformed outdoor space. It's a humid one today with a high of 27, and you might want to have an umbrella on hand as well. There's a chance for showers and a pop-up thunderstorm. Rainfall will hang around tomorrow too, but Sunday looks promising. It'll be sunny and a high of 29. And let's get you back to London Live with Mike Stubbs here on 980 CFPL.
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9: Warm and very humid, and we'll continue with more occasional bouts of showers and a chance of a thunderstorm this evening, tonight, and tomorrow as well. Now, humid, oh yeah, with mid-20s and 34, 35 humidex. That'll be 28 tomorrow with a humidex of 35 or 36, and a low tonight of 20 won't give you a whole lot of relief either, with humidity at 100% pretty much. Tomorrow, humid, showers, chance of a thunderstorm, 28. There'll be sunny periods too, and that'll just fuel the convection and make it seem really, really muggy. Sunday, mostly sunny, not a whole lot drier actually, with showers Sunday night and 29 degrees and a high humidity as well. Monday, cloudy, showers 28. Tonight's low 20.
10: 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Alien here. 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
1: This is London Live. My name is Mike Stubbs, and it's time to talk coyotes. Now, this is something that will come up because people will have coyote sightings, or it will come up because municipalities get complaints and decide we've got to do something about this. But it's time to have a conversation about coyotes. What brings them around? How afraid do you have to be? And what can be done? If we're going to actually boil things away and look at, all right, what is best for the animal? What is best for the municipality? And to do this, we head to Peterborough, Ontario, because Dr. Dennis Murray has been thinking a lot about this. He's in the Department of Biology. Here is Dr. Murray, first off, on whether he's hearing about more coyotes, some coyotes, any coyotes moving into urban populations.
11: That's an interesting question. I'd say there's a combination of factors. First of all, it's not impossible that the population is a little bit higher than it used to be. We don't have data to confirm that, but I'm getting the sort of qualitative sense that there are a fair number of coyotes where I might not otherwise have seen them in the years gone by. Probably more importantly, though, I think what's happening is, you know, as we urbanize and suburbanize, if you will, we have a lot of green space that's close by, and we are spending a lot more time walking our dogs in the green space. And so I think that those two factors working in tandem, probably the second one being the most important, are the reason why we're running into coyotes more than in the past.
1: And people kind of get unnerved about running into coyotes, or that prospect of running into coyotes. If you run into one, are you in danger?
11: Not at all. No, there's been, I think, only one fatality due to coyotes in Canada in the last 150 years or something like that. And it was an exceptional situation. So no, as long as you make yourself seem large, if you have a small dog, you pick up the dog, you keep it in your arms, and then the coyote is no longer focused on the dog. It's focused on you and the dog. That's seeing one entity, if you will. Make yourself large, loud. You might be scared, but don't let the animal know you're scared. For sure, it's more scared of you than you are of it. So just make yourself loud and then gradually leave the area.
1: At the same time, cities, municipalities need to figure out what to do when it comes to coyotes in their area. When you're looking at it from that perspective, what are you seeing?
11: Well, my sense is that municipalities are playing it a little bit too cautious, in the sense that, you know, we want to coexist with wildlife. All of us enjoy seeing wildlife around. But on occasion, things get out of hand. If an animal, a coyote, becomes heavily habituated to humans, it starts feeding on, either intentionally feeding on handouts that people are feeding it with, or getting into garbage piles or into gardens, then it sort of loses its fear of humans. The barrier between the animal and humans is broken down. It starts approaching people perhaps a little bit more aggressively. And under those circumstances, they can certainly, that can eventually lead to some somewhat serious problems. And I think at this point, municipalities aren't necessarily making those hard decisions when it seems like an animal has an irreversible behavior. So I should make the point that there are some behaviors that might seem aggressive, but they're transient behaviors. So for example, if an animal gets caught in a backyard and it's cornered into a fence by a dog or by a person, then it's going to be aggressive because it's looking out for its own safety. But it doesn't necessarily mean that that animal is going to be aggressive under normal circumstances. Likewise, if children are playing in the forest and they come across a den site, well, sure, the coyote's going to be defensive of the den site, but it doesn't mean that that is an aggressive, problematic coyote. But when they break down that barrier between humans and wildlife, when they start associating humans with food or small dogs as food, then that becomes a problem. And all of the literature suggests that those behaviors are pretty much irreversible, that once an animal is on that mindset, you're pretty much stuck with that behavior for the rest of that animal's life. So municipalities really advocate for hazing and trying to scare the animals off, but there's no strong evidence suggesting that in those advanced stages, you're going to be able to scare the animal off.
1: Dr. Dennis Murray joining us, Department of Biology at Trent University. You mentioned hazing, and this is something that municipalities obviously will talk about. If you were to describe hazing, what is that having people do?
11: Well, there are different types of hazing. So what we recommend to people, you know, if, for example, you run into a coyote and you want to scare it off, you know, you wave your hands, you scream at it, you show yourself to be quite large and intimidating. That's a form of hazing. There are other forms of hazing as well. So, for example, some people will carry garbage bags and they'll wave the garbage bags at the animals, or possibly take a tennis ball and throw it at the animal. There's a number of different levels of hazing, some being non-invasive, like waving the garbage bag and waving your arms, some being a little bit more assertive or invasive if, for example, you're throwing a tennis ball at a coyote. So,
1: okay, but all of it is to kind of say, get out of here. When municipalities are considering things, and you mentioned sometimes, you know, maybe they need to examine this a little bit more closely, what are the options that would exist for a municipality?
11: A municipality has relatively few options in Ontario. It's illegal to relocate wildlife. And even if you did relocate a coyote, there's a good chance that it would get killed by other coyotes, or it might cause the same problem in another neighborhood. So I don't think that that's really a viable alternative, even though people who are ethically concerned and morally concerned about the welfare of those animals suggest that that's a better outcome. You know, it's really a judgment call. From my perspective, is it really more humane to release a coyote into a wilderness area where it's going to get killed by other coyotes? Well, it might be out of sight and out of mind, but is it really more humane to the animal? Might we not be in a better position to take responsibility over that animal, recognize, look, it's living in an area where, you know, it doesn't belong because this is primarily a human habitated place. The animal's become habituated. It's broken its fear of humans. It may be that that animal simply does not belong under those circumstances. And so therefore, municipalities may have to make that difficult decision to euthanize those animals if it seems like they are showing that predatory behavior that would be irreversible by hazing or any other methods.
1: How difficult is it to find coyotes in the wild if a municipality were to try and determine how many there were or what behaviors they were exhibiting?
11: There are some people that know how to do it. It's not for the average Joe to do it because these animals are very wary. They're very intelligent. But there are certainly professionals who know how to find coyotes, who know how to find problem coyotes. That can be done. Look, I'm not trying to advocate for a cottage industry of people going out there and wantonly killing coyotes. That's absolutely not what we're looking for here. We're not looking for a massive cull. But in cases where these animals get out of control, you know, we need to intervene. It's just like if someone had a dog that kept attacking other dogs or kept attacking children, the owner would have to take responsibility. Otherwise, there would be a liability issue. Well, I suggest that municipalities are in the same position.
1: Dr. Murray, it's been a pleasure speaking with you today.
11: Thanks very much for your interest.
1: Coyotes and one of the ways to look at the situation with Dr. Dennis Murray from the Department of Biology at Trent University, where that's a great analogy. If you have a dog that has been attacking people or is very aggressive, what ends up happening to that dog? The owner sometimes has to make a very difficult choice. A municipality faced with something like that would have to make a similar choice. And that's all he's saying. He's not saying go out and cull any coyotes that you see. He's saying let's monitor the situation, because as that interview was going on, I got videos of someone who says this little guy has been coming around for 2 years, and you've got someone with a coyote basically just off of their porch or back deck. And there it is. And it's skittish. It's not aggressive in any way. And it's simply looking for food, coming around, looking for some kind of food source, because food can be awfully difficult to find. Not just when we talk about how much it costs at the grocery store, but for some wildlife trying to go out and find food so that they can basically survive in that wild. And that brings them sometimes a little closer to where we are in urban areas. We are going to take a break. This is 980 CFPL.
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1: This is London Live. My name is Mike Stubbs, and it's time to talk about the London Tecumsehs and what they did putting London on the map. And who better to speak with about the Tecumsehs than Chip Martin, who is the author of The Tecumsehs of the International Association. And Chip's written other great baseball books, The Man Who Made Babe Ruth. You can look at the Detroit Wolverines. There are great stories, but we want to focus in on the Tecumsehs of the International Association. Here is Chip Martin with the story of the London Tecumsehs.
33: For quite a while, London and Guelph were in the hotbed of baseball in North America, not just in Canada. We had two of the most competitive teams in North America. We regularly played teams from Chicago, Boston, St. Louis, and we did fairly well against them. We also had a fierce rivalry between London and Guelph. 10,000 fans would attend games between London and Guelph. The fans would ride the train to the other city to boost their team along. Back then, in the 1870s, which where I'm talking about, when Labatt Park was founded as Tecumseh Park, Toronto was still playing cricket and lacrosse. We were the hotbed of baseball in Canada, and it's really something to behold. And driving by Labatt Park, formerly known as Tecumseh Park, was opened in 1877, and it is the world's oldest baseball grounds.
1: And now that is Labatt Park as we know it today.
33: Yes, it was renamed in the 1930s. Labatt Breweries, it was at risk of falling apart, and Labatt Breweries stepped in and donated $10,000 to revive the park. And the only condition was they put the Labatt name on the park, which was okay. Ironically, shortly after all this money was put into it and it was fixed up, there was a huge flood that wiped out a good chunk of the park, and the city, I guess, decided, well, let's keep Labatt on side, and they fixed it all up, and it's been Labatt Memorial Park ever since.
1: And Chip, 10,000 people going to games in the 1800s, there weren't many more than 10,000 people in either of those two cities, London and Guelph, were there?
33: In the 1870s, Guelph was a town of 8,000. London was a city of 18,000. And games played in London and in Guelph could attract as many as 10,000 fans. Well, this is in the day before television and before internet, and this was major rivalry between two cities that were had some entrepreneurs in them that were they were. It was an ego battle. It was almost like Trump and somebody. You had Jake Englehart, who was the money man and the president behind the London Tecumsehs, and you had George Sleeman of Sleeman Breweries, who was the main point man behind the Guelph Maple Leafs. And these two gentlemen duked it out, and they were doing it for civic rivalry and for bragging rights. And in 1869 until 1875, Guelph were Canadian champions of baseball. And in 1876, Jake Englehart and the Tecumsehs finally prevailed and became Canadian champions. The two teams were so successful, they were invited to join the brand new International Association, which was a rival for the National League, which had been founded in 1876. And a lot of places in North America wanted to be members of the National League, but were excluded. So they rallied together and they joined together to become the International Association of Professional Ballplayers. And the teams were London and Guelph, Pittsburgh, the Alleghenies, Rochester, New York, Manchester, New Hampshire, Columbus, Ohio, and Lynn, Massachusetts. And because there were two Canadian teams in this league, they called it the International Association.
1: Isn't that incredible? We're talking with Chip Martin, who is the author of The Tecumsehs of the International Association, Canada's first Major League Baseball champions. And would it have been that league in which they won that championship to earn that banner to be called Canada's first Major League Baseball champions?
33: The International Association was founded in 1877. And in the championship game at the end of the season in October in London, London Tecumsehs defeated the Pittsburgh Alleghenies to take the championship, the inaugural championship of the International Association. And the team was around for another year, and then there were some money problems and some concerns about a thrown game for gamblers, et cetera, et cetera. So after 1878, Guelph and London dropped out of that league, and it became the National Association, not the International Association. But yeah, we can claim that we were Major League champions because the National League was only 1 year old at the time. And the International Association was a rival league for it, for other teams that couldn't get into the National League. And when they had interlocking games, and they did, because these teams were barnstorming all the time in each other's territories, when they had interlocking games of those two leagues, the International Association teams did quite well. In fact, it was about 500. They batted about 500 against the National League. And the International Association also had some major league ball players on it. London had Fred Goldsmith, who was one of the first curveball pitchers and was their star. They had Phil Powers, a catcher, Joe Horning, a number of players that went on to major league careers in the National League after the International Association folded. So my argument is that the International Association was established to be a rival for the National League, which was only 1 year old at the time, and was very competitive with it, and it was in on a parallel track. Interestingly enough, there are other leagues that came up to challenge the National League over the course of the years, like the Federal League and the Players League, that were lasted 1 year or 2 or 3 years, and they have been accorded official major league status. The International Association that London and Guelph played in has not received that status. And I think that is a wrong on the part of baseball. And it's Major League Baseball that decrees which leagues are considered major leagues and which are not. I think it's something that should be addressed in the course of time, because the International Association and our champion, London Tecumsehs, I believe, were major league champions, right up there with the National League champions.
1: So if we ever had that designation come from Major League Baseball, and you know how they put all the champions back to whatever year it was, what do you think? Could we be considered early? I hate to say it wasn't the World Series, obviously, but was the champion of a league that would be recognized like that?
33: Absolutely. There was no World Series. The first was in 1903. But at the time, if you won the league and you were in a major league, you were the champions. And my argument is that the International Association has been overlooked and downplayed, when in fact it had players on it that went on to terrific major league careers in the National League and the American League later on. And that the players went back and forth. Wherever the paycheck was is where they went. In fact, a lot of the players that we had up here came from the States. Guelph started hiring American players to play with them, and they were very successful and became Canadian champions for 5 or 6 years. And in London, we looked back and we scoffed and said, they're using the Foreign Legion. How can they say they're Canadian champions? They're the Foreign Legion. Well, what London realized, the only way to compete with Guelph was to hire its own Americans, so they became a Foreign Legion team as well. There weren't a lot of Canadians on those championship teams in the 1870s at the time that Labatt Park was built. There weren't a lot of Canadians. There were a few. Richard Southam, Billy Mountjoy, and others played on the Tecumsehs. But the big star players tended to be ones that had come from the States. So it was a major league to all intents and purposes. It had major league caliber baseball. It had major league caliber success. It had the talent. And, we were the hotbed of baseball for a glorious 10 or 12 or maybe even 15 years, long, long, long ago.
1: And it's so amazing to hear that management, in other words, general manager moves, mattered back then. Gambling was a topic, all of these things that still exist today within sport. But the ability to go out and get the best players often gives you a great opportunity to win a championship. And that's exactly what the London Tecumsehs did. If you want to hear, and we've just scratched the surface on stories, Chip has the entire story in the Tecumsehs of the International Association, Canada's first Major League Baseball champions. So search where you can find that book. Pick it up, because
33: it's available.
1: Nice.
33: It's available online, Mike, if anyone's interested.
1: Beautiful. Chip, it's always a pleasure speaking with you. Thank you for giving us the story of the London Tecumsehs, because it's a story that needs to be told, like a legend being passed down about this town. Have yourself a great day.
33: Thanks, Stubbsy. You take care. All the best.
1: That is Chip Martin. This is London Live on 980 CFPL.
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1: This is London Live. My name is Mike Stubbs. We've got an opportunity right now to talk about some of the toxins in nature that exist and how wildlife have to navigate those. And a lot of times we might be responsible for some of those. Joining us right now is Brian Salt from Salt Haven. Brian, this sounds like a very important topic, these toxins in nature and what they do to the ecosystems.
12: Yeah, it's really an important topic, Mike. You know, a poison placed for one animal rarely stays with just that one animal. We're seeing more and more cases involving secondary poisoning from rodenticides. And we also continue to see wildlife impacted by litter and plastics and lead exposure and contamination from other sources as well. The good news is there are practical steps that people can take to reduce harm and help wildlife coexist safely with people.
1: Okay, so we'll get into some of those in just a moment. But Brian, given the air quality that we have had, what impact can that have on wildlife? We've had texts come in saying, I don't hear as many birds anymore. Is that actually real?
12: Yeah, I think it probably is. I don't know exactly what the impact is from the wildfires on wildlife, other than if the wildlife were in the fire itself or very close to it and their habitats are destroyed. But in the air quality in itself, we're really not too sure. We think it has an effect. But when you combine that air quality with the extreme heat that we have been experiencing, for instance, this past week, we had a peregrine falcon that came to us with heat exhaustion. And in spite of our best efforts, he didn't make it. We had a bald eagle, a juvenile bald eagle that came in. Same thing, heat exhaustion. And it looks like he's going to be okay and we'll be able to release him. But when you start compounding the problem of heat with air quality, it's bound to have an effect, and not a good one.
1: Well, hopefully we have improving air quality for so many different reasons. Let's talk about something we can have a hand in controlling, though. And you had mentioned rodenticides. Let's begin there. What exactly are those, and Why are they such a concern for wildlife?
12: Yeah, rodenticides basically rat poison, and they're used to kill rats and mice. And many are what we call anticoagulants that cause internal bleeding. And the rodents often don't die immediately, and they wander out into the open in a stupor kind of state. And predators and scavengers, they'll eat these rodents that have the poison in themselves. And they end up, and that stuff moves right up the food chain. So wildlife that is that preys on those animals, like owls and hawks, eagles, coyotes, foxes, whatever, they are going to ingest that poison as well. And so secondary poisoning is a major issue where Salthaven is concerned. And those poisoned animals may appear to be weak and unable to fly because they're bleeding internally and they're behaving abnormally, and the need and they need help immediately. So we can save some of them if we get them early enough. We have coagulants that will offset the internal bleeding. But oftentimes we see these animals are too far gone and there's nothing we can do for them.
1: And you think about how simply this happens, Brian, because we might go to a store and buy some sort of rodenticide because we've got a rat problem or a mice problem, thinking, okay, well, only the rats or the mice are going to come and get this. And that's just kind of the way we think, but that's probably not the case.
12: No, it's true. And as careful as people might try to be, give you a good example. Those enclosed bat stations, or bait stations rather, they're not foolproof. The animal can travel quite a distance before dying after he's been nibbling at that poison inside that enclosed trap. And so they fall prey to other animals or our pets. If you have a cat that is out there roaming around, and he catches one of these rodents that has been nibbling on rodenticide, guess what? Your cat's going to get sick and may even die as well.
1: Well, then let's look at some safer alternatives to rodenticides or something that may target mice and rats. It's Wild Friday, and we're talking with Brian Salt from Salthaven. Brian, what would be an example of a safer way to go about this?
12: Well, the first thing that comes to my mind is prevention really is the best solution. So sealing up holes and entry points that are allowing animals to get into the building, and storing food securely. You know, if it's left out somewhere where it's easy access, that's going to attract them. For instance, people who raise chickens, chickens are kind of like pigs with feathers. You know, like they'll eat just about anything. The people who are raising chickens oftentimes will throw things out to them. Well, they don't get eaten all at once, and they may be out there left open at night. And, of course, that's going to attract rodents as well. Using live traps or snap traps when necessary rather than poisons, that's another alternative. So I think there are ways that we can do this. If we focus on why rodents are attracted to the area, then that opens us up to be able to focus on the long-term prevention and solution.
1: Fantastic advice. Okay, that's rodenticides. That isn't really the only possible toxin in the wild. One of the things that we uncovered was lead becomes an issue. How is lead out there, and how does it affect animals?
12: Yeah, we see a lot of lead in the fall, and it kind of coincides with hunting season. Lead ammunition fragments can remain in carcasses and gut piles left behind by hunters. So they dress the deer or the animal that they shot in the field, and those lead fragments are devoured by coyotes or foxes or eagles, owls, what have you. And again, and moving right up the food chain. Ducks and geese, they can ingest lead fishing weights or old shot, and that works on them, and that lead poisoning eats away at them that way. Even fish can ingest lead fishing weights, and the fish are caught and eaten by predators like eagles or even by, you know, humans, and so we're bringing that home to our kids type of thing. So lead poisoning affects the nervous system. And that affects coordination and ability to hunt or fly, and often leads to the animal dying. So, yeah, lead poisoning is a significant cause of mortality, especially in birds of prey like eagles and hawks. There was a study done recently there where approximately 1 in 8 bald eagles found dead had high lead concentrations consistent with poisoning. So, you know, you got to stop and ask yourself, what are we doing in the environment? And these are things that we can prevent. Easily done. We just have to take a little bit of time to examine what it is we're doing and how we're doing it and what we can do to make it better.
1: Right. And there is non-lead ammunition that is available. I'm not a hunter. I don't know whether that is something that people do not prefer or whatever it happens to be, but those alternatives are out there. If you do have any thoughts on it or know about non-lead ammunition, let us know. 519-643-2222. Brian,
12: one of the problems with that non-lead ammunition is that it's more expensive. I was in Calgary at Bass Pro, and they had a huge room with boxes and boxes, hundreds of boxes of ammunition. Not one non-lead ammunition box in that whole thing. I stopped and talked to one of the people there that was working behind the counter, and he said, well, we don't sell it because it's too expensive and people don't buy it. So, yeah, there's a price to pay, I guess.
1: Brian, one more thing that we could look at, and that is plastics and the impact. What are you seeing at Salt Haven regarding plastics?
12: Yeah, the plastics are a real problem. And again, it seems to be, it's something that different animals use in different ways. You know, these plastic shopping bags, some birds use those to line their nest with it, and they shred it, and it's, you know, kind of soft and lots of loose ends to it. And when the babies hatch, they get tangled up in it, and they can't leave the nest. And we've had owls and merlins. Merlins seem to be the ones that are the real, they use plastics a lot in their nests, and that it becomes a real problem.
1: Brian Salt from Salt Haven. This is 980 CFPL.
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20: The steadier shower and rain activity of the morning is more scattered now, but occasional showers and the chance of a thunderstorm persist this evening and tonight, with a high in the mid-20s down to 20 overnight and the humidity very high. And tomorrow as well, fog patches possible likely really in the morning, and then sunny periods fueling more scattered showers and the chance of a thunderstorm. It's warm, it's humid, 28, humidex 35 or higher. Sunday looks warm and humid as well, but mostly sunny, 29, and showers Sunday night into Monday, 28. Tonight's low 20.
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3: 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Now it's helping someone escape addiction and find hope. And that feels good.
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19: Donate your unwanted vehicle to Teen.

0: kinds of advances will be made in research and how that would translate to the pharmaceutical world. And while we don't have answers to those questions yet, every once in a while, we do get evidence that the pharmaceutical world has something that can either slow down the progression of a disease or a disorder, or hopefully outright stop that progression, cure that disease or that disorder. There is something that has been approved by Canada's Drug Agency that can help certain people with early stages of Alzheimer's. And we had a chance to sit down and talk with someone who is one of the most respected researchers and clinicians in the field of Alzheimer's research, Dr. Michael Borre, who is with St. Joseph's. Here is our conversation with Dr. Borre. Dr. Borre, let's first talk about what we have here in a drug that has been found to have been very, very helpful when it comes to patients. How would we term the patients?
1: These are people who have confirmed Alzheimer's disease. So they've had some sort of biomarker, cerebrospinal fluid or an amyloid PET scan to confirm that amyloid is accumulating in their brain and that they have the underlying Alzheimer's disease. Secondly, they have to have some degree of memory impairment, what we call mild cognitive impairment, where it's not affecting their activities of daily living, as well as people with mild dementia, where one or more of their instrumental activities of daily living are affected by cognitive impairment.
0: And if they have that, this drug is called lecanemab.
1: That's correct. And it's given as a treatment through a vein, an intravenous infusion every 2 weeks for 18 months. Now, there are two other criteria. They can't have a particular genetic risk factor for Alzheimer's disease. They can't have two copies of that gene. They may have one copy or no copies, but if they have two copies, the risk factor, the likelihood of them having side effects from their drug would be much higher. So they're excluded from receiving that. They're a relatively small number of people.
0: Okay, so they're excluded, but it would be available to others who would fall into the category that you initially described. So, what can lecanemab do?
1: It's designed to remove the protein that Alzheimer observed and which we call amyloid protein. It removes amyloid from the brain and it is effective in slowing the underlying disease. It doesn't totally stop the disease because there are other processes occurring, but it does remove the amyloid and it definitely slows the disease. It saves about 1 year over 4 years. So if you looked at a projection of 4 years, it would save about 1 year. This means that people will remain independent for longer.
0: Fantastic. We're talking with Dr. Michael Borre. He is a geriatrician at St. Joseph's, and we're talking about a drug called lecanemab. Now, we're going to get into a different part of this discussion because it would be one thing to say, hey, we have a drug that can basically give you a year for 4 years of treatment when it comes to the progress of Alzheimer's. But we've got to talk about another side of things, and that it's almost like when we think back to Schoolhouse Rock in the 80s, how a bill becomes a law. This is how a drug becomes available to a population, because it's one thing to say, no problem, you know, we have this drug, it's available, but we don't necessarily realize what it takes to bring it to market, the cost, and how quickly companies need to recoup that cost in order to wind up making back the money that they spent and perhaps a little profit before things become generic. We can go into all that another time, but we're talking about a drug that has a big price tag to it, Dr. Borre. What impact does that have?
1: The impact is huge because it puts the drug out of reach of many people. When I say to people who may be eligible for this treatment, $33,000 a year for 18 months treatment, they say, well, that's just not going to happen. We can't afford that. And I think this decision that we've

0: seen indicating that the Canada Drug Agency has said that ministries of health should negotiate with the provider of this drug, the manufacturer, Eisai, and come up with an agreeable price, and that this would then be made available to people. And that process may take up to 18 months, but at least we're along that road of negotiation to arrive at an agreeable price to be able to deliver it. What it does is it reduces the inequity of that you would have otherwise. If it was only the people that could pay, very few people are in that position.
1: How about how often something like this can happen? Is there precedent that, yes, you do have a price tag that in this case, as you say, is $33,000 a year, approximately $50,000 if you are looking at the 18-month treatment period? Is there other, I guess, evidence that a government will step in and say, hey, we'll offset some of this because we feel it's something that's going to make a difference in a lot of lives?
0: Well, there are other drugs which are covered, which are quite a bit more expensive, particularly in the field of cancer. It may be that there's a smaller number of people that would need that particular drug, but there are, and maybe even in other fields, more expensive drugs. It is an important precedent for this field of Alzheimer's disease to say that, one, the drug is safe to give to people, and that this can make a difference, and that now there is a pathway to actually seeing it be funded. So that's huge, because there are other drugs that are in the pipeline, that are on the way, that will follow this. So this really opens up the opportunity for people and gives them hope that we can actually slow this disease.
1: We're talking with Dr. Michael Borey, and Dr. Borey is a geriatrician at St. Joseph's, and we're talking about a drug that goes by the name lecanemab, and it is the first Health Canada approved treatment that is shown to slow the progression of mild cognitive impairment in people in the early stages of Alzheimer's disease. It's encouraging to hear you say that there are other drugs in the pipeline. Do you feel encouraged by saying that, or is this always kind of the reality and we just wait and see what these drugs are like when they arrive on market?
0: So this is for sure, both lecanemab and another drug, donanemab, have been available in the United States for 2 years, approved and being delivered there. Variable coverage in terms of the coverage of the cost of the drug in the United States. The drug is available in many other countries around the world, both lecanemab and donanemab. And there are others that we are doing the clinical trials to demonstrate that they're safe. So there are, I know for sure, there are other drugs coming that we're testing right now. So I think we have to see this as a very important starting point.
1: Well, it is encouraging when someone like you is encouraged. So let's take that. So basically what we're looking for now, Dr. Borey, is governments, whether they be provincial, could it be the federal government, comes in to assist with the overall cost of lecanemab? Is that what we're looking for?
0: This is usually falls within the provincial jurisdictions with ministries of health provincially. So it will be the negotiation between one or more of the provincial ministries with Eisai, the manufacturer, to arrive at that cost. And then I think it will be then up to the various provincial governments to engage and hopefully approve that. But these are steps down the road. But to get the indication that the Canada Drug Agency recommends that it be funded, that's an extremely positive step.
1: We'll take positivity on a Friday any day. Dr. Borey, thank you so much for the time today.
0: Thank you for your interest.
1: Dr. Michael Borey, leading Alzheimer's researcher from St. Joseph's Health Center. What happens from this point on obviously depends on what Health Canada is willing to do. But in the end, this is a great story to talk about because it's a similar story to so many other drugs that come to market. This is 980 CFPL.
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5: Good evening at 6 o'clock from the 980 CFPL newsroom. I'm Mike Hodges. OPP continue to investigate a three-vehicle collision on the 401 in Oxford County. At around 7 a.m. today, police say a pair of transport trucks collided with an SUV in the westbound lanes west of Culloden Road. Driver of the SUV is in hospital, but the extent of their injuries is undetermined. Traffic was reduced to one lane, and there is still no word on when they'll reopen. Canada's economy added 75,000 jobs last month as the unemployment rate fell to 6.4%. CIBC senior economist Andrew Grantham says the figures showed an improvement in youth unemployment, which has been elevated since 2024.
6: I mean, obviously, it was a strong report. We have some strong hiring figures and another tick down in the unemployment rate. I think what's good is that, you know, we have seen, and this has been consistent over this summer, we have seen some improvement in youth employment and some decline in the youth unemployment rates.
5: London's jobless rate held steady at 8.2%. Well, London's outdoor movie events are going green this summer with new battery-powered generators replacing traditional gas units. Sponsors say the equipment will cut emissions, reduce noise, and make event setups easier for city crews. The generators are the first battery-powered units used for City of London special events and will also support future community programs. Premier Doug Ford wants the federal gas tax suspension to become permanent. Ford is urging Prime Minister Mark Carney to at least keep the tax break in place until next year. Carney announced in April that the government would pause collection of the federal fuel excise tax on gas and diesel until Labor Day as a way to counteract rising gas prices. It saves Canadians 10 cents per liter on regular gas and 4 cents on a liter of diesel. Another conservative resignation is adding to a long list of by-elections for seats in the House of Commons. Ontario Conservative MP Larry Brock has announced he's stepping down to take a job at the Crown Attorney's Office in Brantford. This means Canadians will have voted in at least 12 by-elections before Prime Minister Carney hits 2 years in office. Brock is the third Conservative MP to resign this summer. Canadian dairy farmers are warning against any concessions as trade talks intensify with the United States ahead of U.S. President Donald Trump's tariff deadline. A new round of 50% U.S. tariffs on a range of Canadian goods is set to take effect on August 19th. The U.S. has cited the supply management system that protects Canadian dairy as a key trade irritant, and Trump has repeatedly complained about the level of U.S. dairy farmers' access to Canada's market. Yesterday, Prime Minister Carney said his government is loyal to the supply management system. Dairy Farmers of Canada is urging the government not to offer concessions on dairy or supply management in talks with the U.S. And summer may be halfway over, but London's festival scene kicks into high gear this weekend. JJ's Jerk Festival London, featuring Caribbean flavors and culture, gets underway today at the Covent Garden Market and runs all weekend long. One block over on Dundas Place, the Latin Community Festival is taking place as well. This family-friendly event highlights the Latin community's traditions, music, and food with a variety of vendors on hand. Horizon Fest takes over Springbank Gardens today and tomorrow, featuring Afro House music, Mexican food, cocktails, and a fully transformed outdoor space. As for the forecast this weekend, Sunday looks promising with plenty of sunshine, but there could be rain on the way tomorrow. It'll be humid today with a high of 27. There's a chance for showers plus a risk of a pop-up thunderstorm under cloudy skies. 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
1: This is London Live, and we have an opportunity to talk with someone right now who is about to embark on something very symbolic for a very important reason. It is for the health and welfare of his daughter. Joe Gesualdi is from London. He's a dad. He's a dad of Sydney, and we got to hear earlier today how Joe and his family have reached a point at which Joe is going to be walking and pushing his daughter Sydney's empty wheelchair all the way to Queen's Park.
11: Mike, thank you for the opportunity to talk about Sydney and our Miles for a Miracle wheelchair push. Sydney was rear-ended here in London 3 years ago and suffered catastrophic neck injury. And we have been trying to get care for Sydney here in Canada and Ontario for the last 3 years, and we've exhausted every option. She suffered severe neck injury and she's disabled, and we have exhausted every option to get Sydney the medical care that she needs here in Ontario. And we have found a surgeon in New York that does this complex neck surgery, and we applied for OHIP out-of-country funding, and we're denied. We're in an appeal process now, but I can't wait any longer. Sydney was approved for surgery, and if I wait too much longer, she is at risk of being out of the window for the neck surgery to hopefully return her to a full life of mobility and a chance at a second shot at life. And I've chosen to walk Sydney's empty wheelchair to Queen's Park to hand Doug Ford Sydney's documentation from her doctors who have been supporting her diagnosis and her need for surgery. The empty wheelchair represents the desperation of our family and the fact that I will never give up on Sydney and everything that she has lost. No father, no family should ever have to go to this extreme to try to get my daughter surgery. And the empty wheelchair represents everything that's been taken and that's been lost from Sydney. And my hope that our efforts will one day bring change to the OHIP out-of-country funding process so that she can have a second chance at life.
1: We're talking with Joe Gesualdi right now, and Joe is preparing to walk his daughter's empty wheelchair to Queen's Park, as he says, to present the Premier with documentation. Joe, when did this crash take place?
11: It happened July 2023 here in London, and she suffered catastrophic neck injury and is now unable to feed or bathe herself. And she has been, it's a degenerative type of injury, so the neurological damage compounds as time goes by, and we are in fear that that there may be a day where it's too late to get the surgery. 3 years ago, this July 21st, Mike.
1: And with regard to what your daughter is going through, you mentioned that there is a chance, this surgery gives a chance to return to, you called it a full life.
11: Yeah, there's a high, the surgeon in New York is very experienced at doing this very complex and detailed neck surgery. He's done over 1,000 surgeries, and we have success stories all over the country of this surgery returning the people that have suffered this specific injury back to a full life. They lose some mobility because there's a spinal fusion involved, but the neurological damage that is done is relieved with the fusion. And by and large, these patients have gone on to live normal lives, back to the life that they had before. And the success rate for this particular surgery is very high. It's just really tragic that it's not available here in Canada, and that OHIP has denied our application for funding, and also many other patients in Ontario that have suffered this specific neck injury. Yes, so the success rate is high. There's a good chance that Sydney can return to a full life and then have a second shot at life again. She's only 27 years old.
1: We're talking with Joe Gesualdi, and Joe is going to be walking from London, Ontario, to Toronto, to Queen's Park, and we'll talk about how that is taking place in just a little bit. But this is miles for a miracle. And Joe, you have mentioned that you were denied in the OHIP process that you went through. Did they give a reason for that? Do they have to give a reason for that?
11: We are in the appeal process right now. They said that the surgical intervention is not the standard of care here in Canada. Canada is one of the few countries in the world that doesn't recognize the surgical option, and that has proven to return the functioning back to these patients who suffer this injury, back to almost a complete full life with some limited and restricted mobility. But it's difficult with OHIP. They don't really have to give a reason. We do have a lawyer supporting us in the appeal to try and peel the layers back to understand the reasoning of how they've come to their decision. It's a very difficult process to navigate through. We're not the only ones that have had to navigate this process. Essentially, they have said that the standard of care here in Canada is not warranted for Sydney's condition. And we have a lot of evidence, including Sydney's neurosurgeon in Toronto, who is one of the world's leading neurosurgeons. We're so lucky to have him in Toronto. He has fully documented Sydney's medical condition and has supported her her requirement for surgery, recognizes the success of this surgery. We've also had Teresa Armstrong, our own here, London Teresa Armstrong, on two occasions stand up at Queen's Park and speak about Sydney's condition and recognition that these barriers to this this care exist. Unfortunately, there's not a lot of good answers coming from OHIP, but we have a tremendous amount of support here from Teresa Armstrong and so many other people.
1: Joe, one final thing, and that's, let's talk about this walk. When are you doing the walk?
11: So we're starting right here in our home of London, Mike, and it's starting August the 4th, and which is next week on Tuesday, and we are going through several cities on the way to Queen's Park. Milesforamiracle.com is where you can follow all of our progress. We're hoping to fund Sydney's surgery, but it's starting August the 4th on Tuesday morning, and I'll be walking Sydney's empty wheelchair through London to Victoria Park, and once I leave, I'll be hitting each town on the way to Queen's Park, and I will be joined by Teresa Armstrong at Queen's Park on September the 16th for a press conference. And we're starting this whole wheelchair push for Sydney on Tuesday, August the 4th.
1: Joe, really appreciate you talking with us today.
11: Thank you for the opportunity, Mike. It's really appreciated. We're doing everything we can to give Sydney another shot at life, and I'm very grateful to you for this time to be able to talk to our fellow citizens here in London and let them know about the Miles for a Miracle and pushing Sydney's wheelchair 200 kilometers to get her surgery.
1: Check out the website, miles4amiracle.com. That's Joe Gesualdi of London. 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
1: This is London Live. My name is Mike Stubbs, and it's time to talk about the London Tecumsehs and what they did putting London on the map. And who better to speak with about the Tecumsehs than Chip Martin, who is the author of The Tecumsehs of the International Association. And Chip's written other great baseball books, The Man Who Made Babe Ruth. You can look at the Detroit Wolverines. There are great stories, but we want to focus in on the Tecumsehs of the International Association. Here is Chip Martin with the story of the London Tecumsehs.
16: For quite a while, London and Guelph were in the hotbed of baseball in North America, not just in Canada. We had two of the most competitive teams in North America. We regularly played teams from Chicago, Boston, St. Louis, and we did fairly well against them. We also had a fierce rivalry between London and Guelph. 10,000 fans would attend games between London and Guelph. The fans would ride the train to the other city to boost their team along. Back then, in the 1870s, which where I'm talking about, when Labatt Park was founded as Tecumseh Park, Toronto was still playing cricket and lacrosse. We were the hotbed of baseball in Canada, and it's really something to behold. And driving by Labatt Park, formerly known as Tecumseh Park, was opened in 1877, and it is the world's oldest baseball grounds.
1: And now that is Labatt Park as we know it today.
16: Yes, it was renamed in the 1930s. Labatt Breweries, it was at risk of falling apart, and Labatt Breweries stepped in and donated $10,000 to revive the park. And the only condition was they put the Labatt name on the park, which was okay. Ironically, shortly after all this money was put into it and it was fixed up, there was a huge flood that wiped out a good chunk of the park, and the city, I guess, decided, well, let's keep Labatt on side, and they fixed it all up, and it's been Labatt Memorial Park ever since.
1: and Chip, 10,000 people going to games in the 1800s. There weren't many more than 10,000 people in either of those two cities, London and Guelph, were there?
16: In the 1870s, Guelph was a town of 8,000. London was a city of 18,000. And games played in London and in Guelph could attract as many as 10,000 fans. Well, this is in the day before television and before internet, and this was major, major rivalry between two cities that were had some entrepreneurs in them that were It was an ego battle. It was almost like Trump and somebody. You had Jake Inglehart, who was the money man and the president behind the London Tecumsehs, and you had George Sleeman of Sleeman Breweries, who was the main point man behind the Guelph Maple Leafs, and these two gentlemen duked it out, and they were doing it for civic rivalry and for bragging rights. And in 1869 until 1875, Guelph were Canadian champions of baseball. And in 1876, Jake Inglehart and the Tecumsehs finally prevailed and became Canadian champions. The two teams were so successful, they were invited to join the brand new International Association, which was a rival for the National League, which had been founded in 1876. And a lot of places in North America wanted to be members of the National League, but were excluded. So they rallied together and they joined together to become the International Association of Professional Ballplayers. And the teams were London and Guelph, Pittsburgh, the Alleghenies, Rochester, New York, Manchester, New Hampshire, Columbus, Ohio, and Lynn, Massachusetts. And because there were two Canadian teams in this league, they called it the International Association.
1: Isn't that incredible? We're talking with Chip Martin, who is the author of The Tecumsehs of the International Association, Canada's first Major League Baseball champions. And would it have been that league in which they won that championship to earn that banner to be called Canada's first Major League Baseball champions?
16: The International Association was founded in 1877. And in the championship game at the end of the season in October in London, London Tecumsehs defeated the Pittsburgh Alleghenies to take the championship, the inaugural championship of the International Association. And the team was around for another year, and then there were some money problems and some concerns about a thrown game for gamblers, et cetera, et cetera. So after 1878, Guelph and London dropped out of that league, and it became the National Association, not the International Association. But yeah, we can claim that we were Major League champions because the National League was only 1 year old at the time. And the International Association was a rival league for it, for other teams that couldn't get into the National League. And when they had interlocking games, and they did, because these teams were barnstorming all the time in each other's territories. When they had interlocking games of those two leagues, the International Association teams did quite well. In fact, it was about 500. They batted about 500 against the National League. And the International Association also had some major league ball players on it. London had Fred Goldsmith, who was one of the first curveball pitchers and was their star. They had Phil Powers, a catcher, Joe Horning, a number of players that went on to major league careers in the National League after the International Association folded. So my argument is that the International Association was established to be a rival for the National League, which was only 1 year old at the time and was very competitive with it. And it was on a parallel track. Interestingly enough, there are other leagues that came up to challenge the National League over the course of the years, like the Federal League and the Players League, that were lasted 1 year or 2 or 3 years, and they have been accorded official major league status. The International Association that London and Guelph played in has not received that status. And I think that is a wrong on the part of baseball. And it's Major League Baseball that decrees which leagues are considered major leagues and which are not. I think it's something that should be addressed in the course of time, because the International Association and our champion, London Tecumsehs, I believe, were major league champions right up there with the National League champions.
1: So if we ever had that designation come from Major League Baseball, and you know how they put all the champions back to whatever year it was, What do you think? Could we be considered early? I hate to say it wasn't the World Series, obviously, but was the champion of a league that would be recognized like that?
16: Absolutely. There was no World Series. The first was in 1903. But at the time, if you won the league and you were in a major league, you were the champions. And my argument is that the International Association has been overlooked and downplayed when, in fact, it had players on it that went on to terrific major league careers in the National League and the American League later on. And that the players went back and forth. Wherever the paycheck was is where they went. In fact, a lot of the players that we had up here came from the States. Guelph started hiring American players to play with them, and they were very successful and became Canadian champions for 5 or 6 years. And in London, we looked back and we scoffed and said, they're using the Foreign Legion. How can they say they're Canadian champions? They're the Foreign Legion. Well, what London realized, the only way to compete with Guelph was to hire its own Americans, so they became a Foreign Legion team as well. There weren't a lot of Canadians on those championship teams in the 1870s at the time that Labatt Park was built. There weren't a lot of Canadians. There were a few. Richard Seldom, Billy Mountjoy, and others played on the Tecumsehs. But the big star players tended to be ones that had come from the States. So it was a major league to all intents and purposes. It had major league caliber baseball. It had major league caliber success. It had the talent. And, we were the hotbed of baseball for a glorious 10 or 12 or maybe even 15 years, long, long, long ago.
1: And it's so amazing to hear that management, in other words, general manager moves, mattered back then. Gambling was a topic, all of these things that still exist today within sport. But the ability to go out and get the best players often gives you a great opportunity to win a championship. And that's exactly what the London Tecumsehs did. If you want to hear, and we've just scratched the surface on stories, Chip has the entire story in the Tecumsehs of the International Association, Canada's first Major League Baseball champions. So search where you can find that book. Pick it up because it's
16: available.
1: Nice.
16: It's available online, Mike, if anyone's interested.
1: Beautiful. Chip, it's always a pleasure speaking with you. Thank you for...
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0: for signing the agreement. So as a starting point, if you're an employee who is just presented with a new employment contract by your employer, don't feel pressured and rest assured that you don't have to sign. But if you were considering it, get an employment lawyer to explain what it is exactly in there, because it's not always so obvious.
1: And you got lots of time still to call into the show and interrupt our current chat and ask your questions. Feel free to do so. That's why we're here, 416-870-6400. Your employer, you know, else they can't deny you payment for the overtime you worked, right?
0: Yeah, generally you're entitled to be paid for the work that you do. And that includes overtime. I see this all the time where an employer assigns a whole bunch of work. And then after the employee does the work, works the overtime, they try to make it seem like, oh, you know, you should have just worked within the business hours. And if you as an employer create the situation where the employee works overtime, well, generally you have to pay them for that. Even if they don't approve it in advance, generally you're entitled to be paid for the work you do, and that includes overtime in most cases. Now, if an employer is dealing with an employee who, you know, genuinely is going out of their way to work unimproved overtime, knowing it's not improved, and they want to do something about it, they can. They can discipline them. They can terminate them with severance. There are various options available depending on the circumstances. But generally, when the overtime is worked, it needs to be paid.
1: Yeah. This one will shock a lot of people. I guess it depends where you work and how long you work there, but human resources serves the employer, not the employee.
0: Yeah, and this is important, John. I see this a lot where employees think HR is there to help them. And although they often do play an important role, we can't lose sight of the fact that HR are there largely to serve the interests of the employer and not the employee. Now, that's not to say that they can't help an employee in some cases, but caution must be taken when dealing with HR. So, for example, let's say you're an employee who's having surgery and needs accommodation. Well, HR is often there to carry out the accommodation, but that's not necessarily out of the goodness of their hearts, John. It's more likely due to the fact that the employer has the legal obligation to accommodate employees to the point of undue hardship. I'll give you another example. Let's say you're an employee who's being bullied by middle management. Well, HR is also often there to assist, carry out investigations, take remedial measures. But again, that's not necessarily out of the goodness of their hearts, but it's more likely due to the fact that the employer has the legal duty to protect its employees from unsafe working conditions and investigate these types of complaints. So as we can see, HR definitely plays an important role, but when they help an employee, it's often because the law places an obligation on the employer to help, and they're simply carrying out that function. But oftentimes, employers don't comply with the law, and an employee looking for help, it's not necessarily going to achieve it by running to HR. And in those cases, it would be wise to get an employment lawyer involved.
1: We are talking about things that your employer may not necessarily tell you, and that is they can't fire you because you take too much time off for medical appointments. This is where the confusion arises with sick days, right?
0: Yeah, and an employer could expose themselves to significant liability if they did that, because doing so could very well be in violation of our human rights laws, which generally prohibits an employer from firing an employee as it relates to, say, a medical condition that they have. And if an employee has to take time off for medical appointments, well, generally the employer would need to accommodate that. And the failure to do so could also be a violation of our human rights laws. An employer can't just fire an employee because they take too much time off for medical appointments, and doing so could have significant consequences for the employer.
1: 416-870-6400 to call in. Still got some time to join us here on the show, talking about things that your employer or things that your employer can do and sometimes will do. You don't even know about, don't even know if they're wrong or right. They can't actually fire you without severance if you mess up at work. That's kind of a scale, yeah?
0: Yeah, look, typically the only time an employer can fire an employee without severance is if there is just cause for dismissal, which is rarely met. Just cause for dismissal, for our, perhaps for our listeners tuning in for the first time, and they might have not heard us talk about this before, we talk about it a lot on the show, but just cause for dismissal, this is a legal standard that only exists where an employee has committed serious misconduct that makes the continuation of the employment relationship impossible. This is an incredibly high legal standard, John, and making mistakes at work rarely meets this standard. So if you're an employee who's made some work mistakes,

0: Show.
1: Welcome to the Ben Mulrooney Show. I hope everybody is having a great Friday. Intrepid, how are you?
2: Glorious, man. How are you doing?
1: Are you thriving?
2: Thriving, yes. It's Friday, man.
1: Joyjeet, how are you today?
3: Perfecto.
1: Are you thriving?
3: Yes, I am.
1: I'm glad. I hope everybody is thriving today. We've got a lot of news to get to. this we're going to start the show a little bit different, right? This is a story that's been making the rounds. It's Friday, and the news the past couple of days has been heavy, and we've got some heavy news for you today. But we thought let's start with something that is just, it's 2026, isn't
2: it? And you know what? I would say watching videos like those cop videos from body cams is a guilty pleasure of mine.
1: Oh yeah, well, I mean that is one of the byproducts of the BLM movement and body cams on everybody. Which I, by the way, I remember back in the day, I said I support this entirely.
2: Oh yeah,
1: if there are bad people doing bad things wearing a badge, I want to see it.
2: Absolutely,
1: and it'll cut down on the he said of it all, and there will be a truth, not his truth and my truth, and everybody has their own truth. There will be a truth, right? Well, the. sometimes truth is stranger than fiction, and this is the headline for you, all right? Canadian driver detained by ICE said she'd never had a real license while carrying 12 fake IDs, this according to Florida police. Let's dive right in and listen to this interaction caught on body cam of a woman. It's a routine traffic stop. She's got some white car. And I guess there were some problems with her plates and things. And so you guys pulled over, and let's listen to it a little bit.
4: Hello.
5: Hi, I'm Deputy Reynolds with the Sheriff's Office. The reason I stopped you for two reasons, okay?
4: Okay.
5: One, your taillights aren't on, so it's completely dark back there.
4: Oh, I'm so sorry. I live in New York. I'm here in Florida literally just visiting friends and stuff right now. I'm at an airport.
5: Okay, so you don't have a New York light ID at all?
4: No. I've never had a driver's license or anything.
5: Do you have anything with your name on it in this car?
2: Oh, she did.
6: All these are fake.
1: Yeah, the story kept changing. You could tell, though, when she got stopped, she smiled the biggest smile. I really think she thought that was going to be enough to charm the guy to let her go.
2: If I got pulled over and I did that like this,
1: yeah,
2: what would you do? You're the cop.
1: I'd pull out my sidearm.
2: Oh God! Damn. I thought that was a good smile.
1: I'd pull out my sidearm and I'd say something's up. Something's up with Stretch over here.
2: No, she thought she was getting away with something.
1: She thought she was getting away with everything. Turns out she's not from New York. Her last name, what was her name?
2: Valenzuela.
1: Something Valenzuela. No, no, she's got a different name. And they found that she had 12 different names on 12 different fake IDs. So hauled into jail. They find out that she was there on a visa, I believe, and overstayed her welcome. So now she's in ICE custody. And you F around and you find it. Listen, if you are doing bad things, and it seems to me, if you're doing bad things, just drive according to the rules of the road or take an Uber. I struggle to understand. Why would you put yourself in that position?
2: Also, she's doing ICE's job for them.
1: Yeah.
2: They don't have to go hunt her down.
1: No, she, yeah.
2: Although it'd be hard because of the 12 IDs.
1: Second story in this week that we've talked about, a Canadian in ICE detention. And both of them, they deserve what they're getting. Mm. One was that woman who punched, the Canadian woman who punched some guy who was wearing a MAGA hat or something.
2: Yeah.
1: Yeah, well, yeah, sorry. Not allowed going around the world doing that. And then this woman, back home she comes. I wonder if she's going to be on like a no-fly list.
2: Yeah.
1: Yeah.
2: Welcome back whenever you get here. You can get, whoever you are, you can get away with anything here.
1: Yeah, come back here. You can punch anyone you want.
2: Yeah, and you can also use all those IDs and whatever. You can do whatever you want.
1: Yeah. So listen, we knew this was going to happen, right? We knew that the WNBA, despite a really exciting product that they're putting on the court, despite the fact that there are butts in seats and eyes on screens and people buying merch and people knowing the names of all of their stars. Like, it's an exciting time if you're a fan of the WNBA. But when a league is not beholden to market forces, they can do some pretty crazy stuff. They can start taking on issues that are exceptionally divisive. And they can start polarizing people. Despite saying we're all about inclusion, what they're really saying in a lot of cases, we're all about inclusion so long as you believe what we believe. And this all sparked, I mean, it's been bubbling for a while. It was only a matter of time. But the spark that lit the flame was a WNBA superstar, Sophie Cunningham, stating that she stands for protecting girls in girls' spaces and girls in girls' sports. And that was a bridge too far for a lot of people. Battle lines were drawn, and people were started taking positions. And because the question ultimately came up yesterday, we talked about it, or 2 days ago, we talked about how it was only a matter of time before there was the equivalent of a trans Jackie Robinson moment in the WNBA. It's only a matter of time before a trans athlete crosses that threshold and joins a WNBA team. And the person they've been talking about is this French star who is just a beast. And I made the joke, but it's not a joke. There's nothing I could do or say that would make this person feel unsafe, right? Like, they just looks like an athlete built to destroy opposition. And so the question now is being put to a lot of these people claiming they stand up for trans rights to see if they can put their money where their mouth is. Let's listen to WNBA star Gabby Williams on this very question.
0: I think it's trans rights now is our new battle. That's what I think I was saying, that like the battles have changed.
3: Oh, yes.
0: You know, like our intentions have been the same, but now the environment has changed. We see trans people's rights being, you know, stripped away from them. There's a lot of discourse around trans athletes and what they can compete in. I would welcome a trans athlete on my team or against my team anytime. I don't think it's a problem in the world. It's just another way to kind of attack trans people.
1: Sorry, you're not going to get any uptake here for me on that. Disagree. But like you say, you'd be willing to play against one. Sure. You're in very, very good shape. We saw her. Gabby Williams is a tremendous athlete as well. But when you go toe to toe with a transgender woman like that French player who's averaging 20 points and 20 rebounds per game, and probably has a couple inches on you and has denser bones and a wider frame and a lower center of gravity.
2: Julie Tétard.
1: If you want to compete against that, you want to see your stats go down, because they will, because you're going to get your proverbial handed to you. And what happens, Gabby Williams, when Julie Tétard hypothetically plays on your team? Do you just shrug off the fact that a woman that you've played with and played shoulder to shoulder with, and you've built a team with, and you've watched her live out her dreams of being in the WNBA, when she's given her walking papers, you're going to be fine with that? Because that's not the battle anymore. Now the battle's trans rights. Okay, well, feels to me like
2: it's taking jobs, right?
1: Yeah, it's taking jobs. But sure, but if you believe it, I take you at your word. And so that's one scenario. There's also the other scenario that's playing out where an NBC sports commentator suggested that there is this misogyny going on with that proposal for the WNBA champions to play a high school men's basketball team, right?
2: Which they'll never accept.
1: And that is not a sign of misogyny. It's to point out the difference in the games and the difference in the physiology that would lead to the result that I suspect a lot of people know but do not want to say.
2: But who can speak to that, you think?
1: I think NBA players can speak to that.
2: Probably,
1: Let's listen to some NBA players on that very point.
2: Lonzo Ball and Michael Porter Jr. back-to-back.
1: Let's
2: here.
1: Go.
7: And I mean this as respectfully as possible, but ninth grade Lonzo Ball in the WNBA... It's going crazy. Because look, in ninth grade, I'm over 6 feet and I'm dunking. Like, I'm coming through the, like, no girl in the WNBA is doing that.
1: Yeah. You know, we're gonna end it there because we gotta take a break. But again, this is a mess of their own making. When you speak and pontificate and talk about a fantasy world that is going to get a headbutt from reality, this is the headbutt from reality. And nobody wanted it. Nobody asked for it, except for these weird progressives in the WNBA who don't think that reality applies to their league. Well, and of course, we'll be following it as it progresses. In the meantime, we're going to take a break. A really sad story about one of the most influential people back in the day in entertainment gossip. Something bad happened to Perez Hilton. We'll talk about that next.
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1: Well, we want to approach this next story with respect because Perez Hilton was at a time probably the most influential entertainment celebrity blogger on the planet. In a lot of ways, he set the tone. Or he might have been a product of his time. I mean, there were mean judges on TV, and he was mean in his content. But he really. He had a lot of sway in Hollywood, and he enjoyed it very much. And then over the past few years, it's sort of gone away. I think he sold off some of his properties and stuff, and And I don't think he had control over PerezHilton.com the way he used to. I don't know. But the point is, over the weekend, or was it, how many days ago was this?
13: Last week.
1: If people were watching a live feed that he was doing on TikTok. And we are not playing the audio. We are not playing the video because it is gruesome. It is a gruesome visual and the sound. He was self-harming. There's no, I don't want to get even more descriptive than that. And it was, there were people watching, begging him to get help, calling the police, calling 911. And ultimately, they did show up. The fire department did enter his home.
18: 47 copy. Rescue 3 and Engine 47 to make an entry into the house with police.
1: And look, days earlier, there might have been signs. It might have been an early warning system. He was posting odd emotional content, especially the confession about that pivot that he did in his career, where he went from being mean to trying to atone.
19: I knew at the time what I was doing was wrong, and I didn't care. I was so selfish, but that was a long time ago, and I had changed.
1: And look, the last time we talked about him on this show, we talked about him coming out of a terrible illness. He had sepsis and went into surgery. And he posted what I thought at the time was a beautiful sort of religious awakening. And I thought that it seemed peaceful to me. I mean, Drolet disagrees, but I think we see what we want in those moments. And I saw that as something quite beautiful.
2: I'm a bit of a cynic with that, considering the stuff that the guy is reported on.
1: Well, see,
2: and done.
1: And that's where we got to go back to, right? Because that confession that he just mentioned, he was a net negative. He was a net negative. And if you want an example of how bad he was. Look no further than this next piece of audio from Taylor Momsen. You'll remember her perhaps from her stint on Gossip Girl, and now she's a singer. Listen to what she said about what he did to her.
20: Goes and shoots up my skirt. He kneels down, shoots up my dress, and my tampon string had slipped out. And so my tampon string was sticking out of my underwear. Perez Hilton puts that on the homepage of Perez Hilton. You can see, like, the and everything. Like, it's like a very, it's still on the internet. Have fun looking it up. But it's A, I'm underage, and the violation, and it's, and his headline, I don't remember what it said, but the headline was very negative of, like, slut. Like, look how trashy Taylor is, kind of thing.
1: Yeah, he did terrible things. He would out celebrities, right? And he was gay himself. So he would out celebrities. And he was known for drawing on the pictures, right? Mm-hmm. And writing, scrawling words like slut on those pictures. And I think he relished, Amy, being in that position of power. And I think it corrupted him. And because no matter how bad he was, people still went to him. The traffic was there. You interviewed him.
13: I did, yeah. No, he loved it.
1: Yeah.
13: He created a whole brand.
1: Yeah, he said some crappy stuff about me, but in this moment, I mean, you know, some are saying that what happened to him was karma, because he's lost some money. Like, yep. He moved, and I guess his medical bills took a big chunk out of his net worth. So he was hawking religious merch to pay for his bills.
13: God.
2: But both of you have met the guy. And
1: I met him a couple times. I met him when he was enormous.
2: Let me ask you the question,
1: and I met
2: though.
1: Him when he was, like, super ripped.
2: Now that you know the guy's history way better than I do, obviously. Do either of you feel sympathy?
13: Yes.
1: Yeah, of course.
2: Towards him?
13: Absolutely.
1: Of course. I what he went through, like, what he did there.
2: Okay, how about a better question then? Do either of you understand, though, while there seems to be this piling on online about people sort of going, you know what, this is the karma.
13: Yeah,
2: you understand
13: he ruined
2: that?
13: People's lives.
1: Yeah, yeah, yeah.
13: He posted naked photos of celebrities without their consent. Like, he did so many awful things.
1: Oh, yeah. But then his business started getting eaten away. Like, I think one of the reasons TMZ became so popular is they said it's almost as if, I don't know if they did this by intention, excuse me, but I think they said, we need to do what he does, but with respect. Mm-hmm. We need to set this up like a bureau, and we got to treat this like news, and we're going to give people their fix of that information, but we're going to do it in a more ethical way, a more accountable way.
13: Sure.
1: And, well, I think that they break real news, and I don't think they cross many lines.
13: I mean, paparazzi crosses many lines.
1: Yeah. But that's part of that world. I mean, it's not part of the news world. But I don't know. Like, he said some crappy things about me. And I know he hurt people. But in this moment, I'm just looking at these. Yeah. I'm thinking about his kids.
13: His kids, yeah. And he needs help.
1: Oh, but can we also talk about how we're living in a world where people live stream this sort of thing?
13: It's shocking to me that it took TikTok 15 minutes to pull it down.
1: Yeah, and that's going to be part of the story we follow later, because I think they have to investigate how that happened and why they let that happen. They should have, as soon as somebody flagged it, the thing should have been cut.
2: And how about this? It's not hard to find it.
1: I'm not
2: online.
13: No. I'm not looking.
2: No. Just all you have to do is type. It is not hard to find it. There's a crazy number of people who have reposted this across all social media platforms.
1: But you know, it begs the question: like, can somebody atone? Like, what can somebody do who behaved that terribly and hurt so many people? What can they do to if and when they realize they did something wrong?
13: I mean, atone, but also just stay out of the public eye. Don't live stream a mental breakdown when you have three kids.
1: We joke about it with politicians who always keep running for stuff. I say, like, somebody needs to tell that person they're not legally obligated to run. And somebody needs to tell people you don't have to record everything, and your validation will never come through a lens talking to strangers. I don't care if you, we've got the Ben Mulrooney community here, right? Like, the Ben Mulrooney Show community.
13: Yeah.
1: But it's not community in the sense of something where you feel that you're shoulder to shoulder with people. Like, we're all in this together. Mm-hmm. We're like-minded people, probably. Some disagree, but that's great too. It's a community
13: It's a
1: community of conversation. Yeah. It's not your tribe.
13: No.
1: And he just seems so very lost. If this was, take the self-harm out of it. This notion of live streaming and posting and trying to get validation from people. I don't know. I feel bad for his kids.
13: I do too.
1: I do.
13: I mean, I hope he's getting help.
1: I'll tell you what's going to make this very sad is what's predictable next is he's going to get help, and then he's going to give a tell-all interview, and he's going to get paid for it. And he's going to go read the comments, and he's going to, I feel one way or another. And it's like, man,
13: it's a cycle.
1: Like, you need to break your relationship with the internet. You created a big chunk of how we talk, like, a lot of this toxicity.
13: Mm-hmm.
1: Maybe the best thing to do is to step away from it altogether.
2: You know, whether or not he truly believes this whole religious convergence, whether it's real or not, I think it actually kind of sucks for people who are religious, who are part of the church, that he's potentially using them as his means of getting away from his dark past.
1: Oh, yeah, I think he's got. Yeah. Oh, I see what you mean. Like, you think he might be saying, it's like people who have a come to Jesus moment right before they go to trial after murdering seven people.
2: And this is coming from somebody who is, as you know, is very non-religious. Respect for religion. Non-religious in practice, absolutely, and I feel bad for people who do truly believe that they may be having to share that with somebody like this.
1: Well, look, if you are a true believer of Jesus, then you're going to forgive the guy for even that. Look, I don't think he was a good force in the world, but I feel really bad for him and his family, and I hope they make it through. When we come back, we're going to be talking about bad neighbors, what to do if you've got one, and how to stop being one. That's next. We've got Nanus Kotak from Kotak Law joining us next.
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1: Well, for as long as people have been living next to each other, there have been good neighbors and there have been bad neighbors. And it's as reliable as the tides. And how we treat each other, you would think that with all the rules and all the regulations and all the city ordinances and all the aspects of the criminal code and civil law, you'd think we've seen it all, but there's always another thing that irritates the guy next door. And so here to talk about that, we're joined by Nanesh Kotak from Kotak Law. How are you, my friend?
26: I'm great, Ben. Thanks for having me.
1: Yeah, so that's what I would have just assumed at this point. We've seen and done everything. Like, there's nobody is going to be reinventing the bad neighbor, and yet I'm sure you're constantly surprised.
26: I am. It is very interesting. We do get a lot of calls about this, and sometimes these calls are actually from my personal friends because they know you're a lawyer. They give you a call. I've got this problem. It often boils down to, I would say, four basic issues: a fence, a tree, music, smoke, or water. Now, water is often a big one because you've got grading issues that take a lot to repair. This seems to be what starts the problem, Ben. But you know what happens? Your home, to me, I think it's people look at it as there's an emotional attachment. Well, it's your sanctuary. It's your peace of mind.
1: It's also your investment.
26: Your investment. And eventually, though, this fight is no longer about the music. It's no longer about the fans.
1: Yeah.
26: It is about the perceived disrespect between the two people. And you don't even remember who started it. I've seen these situations. Person puts a light into their house or their camera has a light. Are they watching me?
1: Yeah.
26: They put a light in and you do it back or someone does it back. And it really escalates to a point where people, and this happens a lot, Ben, in cottages, believe it or not. We've had some of those. It happens in cottages, the boat access, et cetera. And people, unfortunately, for the most part, people, the ones I see are when things didn't go so well. Okay, so where this dispute, it's going to cost much more money than it would be just to sit down and fix the drainage and fix the problem instead of going to lawyers and complaining about each other nonstop to the police or to the city or municipality.
1: So give me a sense.
26: There's an emotional point here.
1: Well, give me a sense of some of the craziest things that have crossed your desk.
26: Okay. I mean, I've had the lights, okay? I've had those where one neighbor puts up a camera and
1: like a floodlight.
26: Two effects of this, flood and a camera. Because, some of these cameras actually are built-in light.
1: Yeah.
26: They're not so sophisticated. And there's a perception that, okay, we had one. And I'm not going to say it was a person I knew was on the receiving end of that and, called about it. And so you've got the light shining and you've got the fear, hey, are they filming, my spouse, et cetera. And the immediate reaction is to go buy a light, which they did, put a one of those lights back at them.
1: Right.
26: And it escalates. And my says, look, have you ever thought maybe their camera only is capturing a certain area. Maybe they don't know that light's going in.
1: Yeah, have you told them it is? Yeah.
26: Can you talk to them before you started? And you know what? That was the issue. They're like, well, why were you shining light on me? No, this is it. And you save yourself a lot of trouble. There are no question there are bad people out there. There are no question some people will do these things because that's the way they are. But I think for the most part, if you address the issue early in a respectful way, it will go miles and you'll have a relief.
1: Of course. But what I don't understand, Inesh, is that, like I said off the top, you would think that with, you worry about fences and stuff like that. We've got land surveys and there are photos and there are rules. You go down to City Hall, we'll find out whose side of the fence, like who's right and who's wrong. Why do some of these things how do some of these things get protracted and drawn out?
26: Right. There are ways to look at this because a city, if it's, for example, if a fence dispute is about who's paying, there is bylaw in the city, if it's a certain, if you tell them in advance and the city can sort of make them pay. But if it's where, okay, two private properties, where one person has now put it, the city, unfortunately, will tell you, well, go get a surveyor, then you go pay for your survey. Your surveyor comes out when the other person is, well, they're wrong. No. And or maybe they've done their work already. And this is another one that I've seen where, we threaten, for example, the tort of private nuisance, or trespass, which is, look, you've actually started building on my client's property. And, perhaps our client could have approached them a lot earlier waiting till the darn thing was done and it was costly to move it. But this happens, and the city will not get involved in that. They're going to look at it. That's a private issue between the two of you. Get a surveyor to come out, measure, and then you can have a discussion.
1: Who do you go after if you're the nuisance and the bad neighbor isn't actually someone living in the house? It's somebody building a house.
26: Right. There's always a property owner, right? So you have to look at that. Somebody owns that land and it could be a builder who purchased it, or it's somebody individual or a corporation who's now building. So you've got them on the hook. Next, I would suggest to you that you also have the builder or, the main contractor involved, because they have a duty to those around too.
1: Oh, I had a doozy next to me once where they were building a house right next door, and the guys in the middle of winter were slicing through stone, and they weren't using the water feature on the saw. So the dust was going everywhere. I went over there. I said, you guys are like, my kids are breathing in the dust, this dust. And they said, well, it's really cold. I was like, that is not my problem. This is your job. It's your job to solve. I am not here. I'm not going to let this happen to my kids. And once they were done with the stones, they did the same thing with fiberglass. It was really nifty for a while.
26: With the stones, Ben, is the thing. Because we did our driveway. I put the heated driveway in the stones. It was winter. We have hot water tap in the garage. And I told them, listen, you're going to cut. And it's much easier to cut when you use water.
1: Yeah.
26: What happened, it probably was they didn't have running water. They just wanted to get through it, which is unfortunate because there's a lot of dust.
1: But if you're a professional in the trades and you look at the next door neighbor and you say, well, I don't know what I'm supposed to do. It's winter. It's like, no. Your job is to know what to do in the winter, or you shouldn't be working in the winter.
26: Exactly. You know, there are a lot of, listen, there's not a lot of licensing sometimes, you know, and I don't want to put contractors down, but a GC, you know, there's not really, you know, I don't believe there's specific license. You know, think about plumber, electrician, and so on and so forth, you know, HVAC, there's licensing, but to be a GC, you go out there and you call in trades, you don't know who they're calling in. So some people, unfortunately, they'll pick the cheapest contractor and they may end up with not only upsetting your neighbors, but having a bad result in terms of what you've done, what you've constructed.
1: Now, if you've got someone next door who is just a repeat offender, just a bad neighbor to end all bad neighbors, you've got some advice about keeping records.
26: Yes. Yeah, absolutely. So, so I always start, address it early, start respectfully. Let's assume that hasn't worked. Your scenario is not. I would say, look, educate yourself on your rights. First of all, look at the bylaws, look at where the infringements be. I'm the last person to say go tattletale on someone, but maybe there's bylaw infringements. You could legitimately go to the city and they'll send an inspector and they could stop the work, for example. I would say, look, you know, there is ultimately litigation. There's private nuisance, there's negligence, there also is trespass. If it results, for example, in fear for your safety, in other words, there's sort of subtle threats that keep coming at you. Of course, there could be uttering threats, but there also is a criminal harassment component. So there potentially is a police element to this for criminal harassment. And, you know, that happens. If somebody is made you fear for your safety by repeated conduct, maybe put something on your door, and you hear about these things, you know, people throwing dog poo and, you know,
1: and we don't have a lot of time left, but do you remember the incident that was caught on camera with the bad neighbor who essentially threatened the child of Alan Richson? And if people don't know Alan Richson, he's the Redwood of a human being who plays Jack Reacher. His inner Reacher came out in that moment.
26: Well, I don't blame you. You know, you're protecting your family. We would all do that. But yeah, so remedies again, just briefly, with the city, if it's a bylaw infraction, lawyers, if there's a private nuisance, if it's a trespass, or if in your case, if their negligence has damaged your home, that's a negligence lawsuit. And finally, there is obviously the criminal code and police. If the conduct has escalated to criminal, there also is another one you can apply before a justice of the peace for a peace bond. In other words,
1: can we bring back the stockade? Is what I want to know, Minesh Kotak. Hey, thank you very much, my friend. Kotak Law, come back anytime. I would love the chat.
26: Thank you, Ben.
1: All right, we're going to take some calls after the break. 416-870-6400 or 1-888-225-TALK. Have you had a bad neighbor? Have you been a bad neighbor? Wouldn't you like to be a neighbor too? Next.
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1: If you got any bad neighbor stories across this country, the Ben Mulrooney Show wants to pass the mic to you. I've had some doozies, and we got a text. All right, give us a call, 416-870-6400 or 1-888-225-TALK. My family had a neighbor who made us go through bed bug hell because, quote, they don't bother him, so he didn't take care of them. It took us 4 years to figure out it was him and not us. We immediately moved out.
2: Ouch.
1: Yeah. Now,
2: sounds like an apartment or condo.
1: Yeah. So when we first moved into our first house, our house was the first of the sort of McMansions that went up on a sleepy old street in Toronto. And it was head and shoulders above all the others. And now I've driven down that street. At least half of the street has been upscaled, if you will. And I think there was a lot of harbored resentment about that build by the neighbors. And when I got there, some of that resentment was foisted on us. Because there's no one to blame. There's the people living in the house. We're going to blame these people. And I got a lot of pushback when I tried to build a deck. No one would let me build a deck. I told you the story about the terrible reno that was happening next door. It was just awful, just awful. And one of my neighbors, who was lovely to me forever, up and just left at one point and rented out her house to like nine people. All of a sudden, I got nine people living next to me. She never told me anything. That was fine. It's her house. She can do what she left at one point and rented out her house to like nine people. All of a sudden, I got nine people living next to me. She never told me anything. That was fine. It's her house. She can do what she wants.

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13: From the National Newsroom of the Canadian Press, I'm Don Mitchell. The organization representing thousands of dairy producers across Canada is urging Ottawa not to offer any more concessions on dairy or supply management to the United States. In a statement, the Dairy Farmers of Canada insists their industry shouldn't be the ones to pay the price for a trade deal with the U.S. It comes amid word of trade talks intensifying with the U.S. as the clock ticks down on U.S. President Donald Trump's latest tariff threat. The supply management system protecting Canadian dairy has been cited by the U.S. as a key irritant in talks and something they would like to have loosened. Prosecutors in New York wrapped up their case against a man accused of killing his 9-year-old daughter who lived in Montreal. Canadian press reporter Marie Gloriot Strikeman says the jury finished watching a 5-hour video recreating the route that Luciano Fratellin may have taken around the time the girl was killed.
14: New York State Police created the video based on data from the man's phone and his car's location. The video showed where police say the phone and vehicle traveled during a period where they believe he killed the girl. Later, the defense called a private investigator to the stand as their first witness in the case. He testified that there may have been a rock on the girl's body weighing close to 100 pounds.